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2: Tonight, just look at this video we've just gotten about this volcano. This is the volcanic eruption in Indonesia. It's just, it is enormous. The power, huge plumes of smoke and ash dramatically rising above Mount Tukono. The eruption left 20 climbers stranded, including a local mountain guide named Alex, who talked to CNN and said, I saw the small rocks and gravel sliding down because of the tremors. I told my clients, we have to run down. He then filmed this incredible video.
3: There are still many local tourists. Oh my God. Oh my God.
4: Oh my God.
3: Oh, it's, I hope they're alive.
2: Incredible. I mean, 17 hikers have been safely evacuated. Three tragically were killed in the eruption. Their bodies remain on the mountain. Search operations resume tomorrow. Thanks for joining us. AC 360 starts now.
5: A sixth case of deadly hantavirus now confirmed and two more suspected, with the ship at the center of the outbreak about to come in. John Berman here in for Anderson, and that is the latest from the World Health Organization, a new confirmed case. This weekend at a small Spanish island off the coast of Africa, passengers from the MV Hondius will finally be able to leave the vessel they've been on now for weeks, for much of that time watching shipmates fall ill and some of them dying of the virus, which kills about one in three who catch it. Their ordeal, though, which began almost a month ago when the first of three passengers died, will not be over when they disembark in Tenerife, likely on Sunday. Hantavirus can linger in the body for weeks before causing symptoms, which is why more than two dozen people who left the ship on April 24th are already being monitored for signs of illness right now on four continents, including six states here in the United States. It's why the 17 remaining American passengers will go straight from the ship this weekend to a special biocontainment aircraft for a flight to the University of Nebraska Medical Center and stay at this country's only federally funded quarantine facility. Now, you might remember it from the early days of COVID. You might also recall sound bites from the president at the time that sounded a lot like this.
6: We seem to have things under very good control. They know that virus very well. It's been around a long time. Not easily transferable, unlike COVID, but we'll see. We're studying it very closely. We have very good people studying it very closely.
5: That was the president tonight. But for all the concerns people might have about some kind of rerun of 2020, the World Health Organization and other experts say this virus is not that one. But it does kill and it can spread. And what's about to unfold in Tenerife this weekend will reflect those realities. CNN's Melissa Bell is there.
7: As the MV Hondius heads towards the Canary Islands, in Tenerife, authorities are preparing for a race against time when the cruise ship arrives here in Grenada.
8: That cruise ship is now on its way here to Tenerife and is due to arrive at this port. It's pretty blustery here already, and what local authorities are saying is that the weather conditions are going to deteriorate Tuesday, which means that the only window of opportunity for getting all the passengers off of the ship is between when it arrives at midday on Sunday and by the end of Monday.
7: The 147 remaining passengers and crew will only leave the Hondius when a plane to their country is ready to take off from Tenerife Airport. The goal? To minimize their time on the island.
9: That means all the technical aspects have to be sorted. Refueling must be complete and the aircraft door must be open so they can start boarding.
7: Passengers will then get ferried off the ship on speedboats, taken to the airport, and then flown to their respective countries.
8: Spanish authorities say that the first passengers to be taken off the ship will be the 17 Americans. CNN understands from sources that they'll be taken by charter plane straight to the National Quarantine Unit in Nebraska.
9: I can tell you with absolute certainty that there is absolutely no chance of any contact with the civilian population.
7: Those assurances not enough for many here in Tenerife. Port workers on the island expressing their frustration in front of the local parliament.
10: We don't have any information. We don't know how that virus is spread. Therefore, we can't have the needed EPIs. We don't know if we should be using FFP2 masks or a single mask. We know nothing.
7: With COVID still on people's minds, these protests are a reminder of the fear these outbreaks can inspire.
5: And Melissa Bell is with us now from Tenerife. Melissa, we know that the 17 Americans are heading to that quarantine unit in Nebraska. How are the other countries preparing to quarantine their passengers?
0: Well, very different procedures for different countries, we understand. What they do have in common is that all these passengers will be screened. The ship itself will be anchored just offshore to respect the wishes of local authorities that it is not docked in Tenerife itself. And then there will be this screening. They will be tested. Their symptoms will be checked, and then they'll be dispatched off to their home countries. To give you an example, the 14 Spanish nationals, 13 passengers plus one crew member will be taken to Madrid, where they'll be put in a military hospital for at least 7 days, actively monitored every single day, their temperatures checked before they can be released. They won't be allowed any visits, for instance. The UK nationals will be sent back to the United Kingdom, brought back to the United Kingdom with special planes as well. But once they're there, they'll simply be told to isolate for 45 days, a reminder of how long this incubation period is for this particular virus, but very different protocols according to different countries. What they do have in common is that none of them, were told by Spanish authorities, very much with an eye on what people think here, will be allowed to get anywhere near the shore. They'll be taken by special speedboats straight from the ship onto the airport and onto their planes onwards. But a very delicate operation that needs to happen in a very short space of time from Sunday to Monday, John.
5: Extraordinary precautions. Melissa Bell in Tenerife, it's great to have you there. Thanks so much. With us now, Brown University public health researcher and 2014 Ebola survivor, Dr. Craig Spencer, also former CDC director, Dr. Tom Frieden. Dr. Frieden, what's your assessment of the CDC plan for the American cruise ship passengers, rushing them to a quarantine jet, flying them to Nebraska and putting them there?
11: Well, let's be clear. The hantavirus outbreak on the cruise ship is certainly very concerning for anyone on the cruise ship and anyone who has direct contact with someone who's ill. But this is not going to become the next COVID, the next pandemic. And they're taking extraordinary precautions with these individuals. Fundamentally, what you need to do is make sure that people are checked in on every day to see if they are ill or have a fever, because not only could they then become infectious, but they could become very rapidly very ill. So what you really want is to make sure that the people who may have been exposed are near care and can get good care quickly. In terms of spread to others, from everything we've seen about this virus, it requires really close, prolonged contact. A cruise ship is very different from other environments. A cruise ship is kind of like a petri dish. People mix, there's very little ventilation. There are lots of outbreaks of lots of different microbes on cruise ships. I think the bigger issue here, frankly, is that this incident shows how hollowed out the US CDC has been, how dangerous it is to walk away from the World Health Organization, and how increasingly vulnerable we are because we are letting down our defenses against microbes like this one.
5: So, Dr. Spencer, what can these 17 U.S. passengers expect as they disembark this ship, which, as Dr. Frieden puts, is sort of a petri dish for a spread of this? But what can they expect as they get off and head to Nebraska for quarantine? I think we're having a hard time with Dr. Spencer's audio. I'll ask that same question to you, Dr. Frieden. What do you think it'll be like for the passengers themselves, those 17? What will life be like as they are managed through this process?
11: It's really scary, and Dr. Spencer can speak more to this if his audio comes back on, but you've been exposed to a disease that can be fatal. You don't know if you're going to get ill, and you're going to an unknown location, somewhere you've never been before. Obviously, no one wants to make their loved ones ill. This is a measure that I think is, you know, more than safe. But you really have to recognize that there are other people who have gotten off the ship earlier. And the key here really is to make sure that people have rapid access to good care if they get very sick, because there's no vaccine, there's no specific treatment, but supportive care, an intensive care unit, can save someone's life.
5: probably the most difficult thing is to remain patient and calm for the weeks and weeks that this will play out. The CDC, Dr. Friedman, has classified this response as level 3, which is the lowest emergency level. But what exactly does that mean?
11: Really, the risk to anyone who doesn't have direct contact with the ship or someone who's sick, who's been on the ship, is zero. This is not like an infection spreading and we don't know where it is. This is what we call a point source cluster. So it's a cluster that's on the ship and people associated with the ship. Again, the bigger concern here is how inactive the U.S. CDC has been. I would have expected there would have been at least one, if not two, bulletins going out to doctors all over the U.S. outlining what are the symptoms, what should we be telling patients, if we have someone who's sick, where should they be tested, how should they be cared for. That's a basic fundamental role of CDC, and we're not seeing that happen because, frankly, although there are thousands of doctors, nurses, scientists working really hard at CDC trying to get their jobs done, they're doing it against great odds because a quarter or a third of CDC staff have been pushed into retirement or fired because most or almost all of the directors at CDC are either acting or absent, and because, frankly, the organization has been packed with political appointees.
5: Mm. We talk about, or you've been talking about, how really the primary concern, almost 100% of it, is for people who are on board that vessel. But there does appear to be some concern over suspected cases, or at least one case, of someone who traveled on the same flight as one of the cruise ship passengers who later died. So when you hear about a case like that, how much of a concern is that? And how do you do the math you need to do to track that type of thing?
11: This is the meticulous disease detective shoe leather epidemiology, where you track every single patient who is ill. You find out everything you can about where they were, when, in relation to when they were sick. You find out what they touched, where they might have contaminated, who they might have had contact with. That kind of investigation allows us, with those detailed detective, medical detective information, that allows us to figure out how it spreads, where, how much of a risk it is. So if someone was sick and on a plane, then yeah, someone who's near that person could have been exposed, and you can understand the concerns. We had a similar incident in Ebola where someone who was sick got on a plane. We had to track people in dozens of states, tell them they might have been exposed, and make sure that they tracked their health, because first off, you don't want them to infect others, but you also want to make sure that they get care promptly if they do get sick.
5: Dr. Spencer, are you back with us?
12: I am.
5: We were talking about you behind your back, so thank you. One of our questions actually had to do with an experience that you had, because obviously you were dealing with your own Ebola infection years ago. And just what's that like to be a patient in this situation, this long situation that plays out?
12: Well, let me be honest, it's not very fun. But what I will say is that I'm really lucky that I went to a center of excellence. I was treated at a place in New York City that had prepared for this, similar to the University of Nebraska biocontainment facility where these passengers will be going. And there are other similar facilities around the United States that, thankfully, over the past decade, we have stood up and we have sustained funding to, despite political bickering in the background. And because of that, we have these centers where the staff are trained, where we have the resources and the people that we need. And this is important that as we go forward, we don't lose how incredibly important having these at all times, whether there is an outbreak, whether there's not, whether there's something at sea, whether there's nothing, you know, currently brewing like hantavirus. We need to make sure that we have access to these resources, these centers, this funding, to be able to be standing this up in the background at all times so that we're always ready and able to respond like we are now.
5: This is when you need them. Dr. Spencer, just one more question since we're lucky enough to have you back. We know that New Jersey is one of these states monitoring people who are potentially exposed. What does the long incubation period for hantavirus, how does that play in for, you know, how these cases will be monitored?
12: This is just bread and butter public health. This is something that we did thousands and thousands of times in West Africa during Ebola. We have done this so many times for so many outbreaks all over the world, including here at the United States. We have protocols for how we do this. We make sure that we measure people's temperatures. Over the next few weeks, we're going to learn a lot more about hantavirus, even though we already know quite a bit. We'll learn more about the kind of incubation period, the symptoms that folks will have. And I'm fully confident that the folks working in state and local health departments around the country, despite a lot of the cuts that they've incurred over the past year, will be able to do their job incredibly well, make sure they're able to do this monitoring, and make sure that they're able to keep all of us safe.
13: It'll take patience, it's going to take time, and it's going to take well-trained professionals, which hopefully we still have where we need them. Dr. Spencer, Dr. Frieden, thank you both so much for being here tonight. Really appreciate it. Next, the war. More U.S. strikes on Iranian ships. And breaking news just in on that country's shadowy supreme leader who has not been seen in public since the start of the fighting. And later, just in time for final exams, what we're learning about the cyber attack on a cloud-based digital hub used by millions of students, including my children, K-12 and in college around the world.
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13: All right, we have footage tonight from Central Command of American forces firing on and disabling a pair of Iranian-flagged oil tankers trying, CENTCOM says, to get around the blockade. This is the second straight day of hostilities in the region. And we do have some breaking news tonight, namely that Iran's supreme leader is communicating with subordinates only in person or by courier. This is part of a U.S. intelligence assessment that multiple sources tell us also describes him as seriously injured, but still playing a critical role in shaping war strategy. The president also weighed in late today on the war and talks to end it, which have yet to include that expected reply from Iran.
2: I think we're doing very well. Iran is seeming to be coming along very well. Militarily, very good. We'll see whether or not they can get there.
13: With us now is Alan Ayer, a distinguished diplomatic fellow at the Middle East Institute and a member of the team who negotiated the 2015 nuclear agreement with Iran. President Trump scuttled that in 2018. Also with us, Megan O'Sullivan. She's director of Harvard's Belfer Center and a former deputy national security advisor for Iraq and Afghanistan. And here with us in studio, CNN national security analyst Alex Pleatsis. Alex, you're here. I'm going to go to you first. And we've been hearing yesterday and today from administration officials saying that they expected a response from Iran today, Friday. It's no longer Friday in Iran. So what's going on?
3: Still seems to be disagreement internally inside of Iran. We know that communications, as was just mentioned, the story that was broken a little bit earlier by our national security team, is difficult as the supreme leader is only handling it in person for communication security reasons. So I also think, you know, to the point we were making earlier, they're probably trying to drag this out for as long as possible.
13: I mean, they know it's no longer Friday in the United States. Even if communications are bad, they're probably not unhappy. It's a day late.
3: Yeah, I mean, for them, this is about avoiding an unconditional surrender. They want a conditional ceasefire with an agreement that gives them the best terms possible. We've got a gentleman on who actually helped to structure the deal previously. It took 18 months and 175 pages. This is not something that is going to be done quickly. We're looking at a potential high-level document for an agreement. And even then, we're talking about a document that is for a negotiation about a negotiation. That's essentially where we're at.
13: So, Megan, this new CNN reporting, the U.S. intelligence assesses that Iran's new supreme leader, Mojtaba Khamenei, is injured badly, but still playing a critical role in shaping war strategy. So what does that tell you?
4: Well, I don't think that this report in itself is entirely surprising. If can now assume, because there are multiple sources here, the supreme leader is still alive, he is obviously not going to be communicating by phone or pager or other electronic device. So it is feasible that he is receiving people in person and that he is getting information by courier. But to your question of what this means for the negotiations, it means that it is going to be very hard to hold to very strict and tight timelines. We saw this, of course, around the ceasefire that was negotiated in Gaza. Again, a lot of Hamas leaders only accepting guidance in person. And so the fact that a deadline has come and gone, if in fact the supreme leader is playing the critical role that is alleged, could account for some of the reasons for the delay.
13: And Alan, you know, the president was asked by Kristen Holmes if he or when he expects to receive a response. He did say we'll hear from them supposedly tonight. I'll have you weigh in on the same discussion we've been having so far. How do you think the real decision makers in Iran view the timing of this response? And how do they view the continued back and forth shooting that is happening in the Strait of Hormuz?
6: Well, to answer your second question first, the shooting is to be expected. Iran wants to show that even though U.S. military craft can go through, it's not safe for commercial vessels to do so. They've shown that. The U.S. wants to show that it's going to maintain the blockade. They've shown that. So that's to be expected. In terms of the Iranian decision-making process, it's the same process as always. There's not one figure who decides it. It's a process of consultation, of ejma, as they say in Persian and Arabic. So that takes time. What's different is previously the supreme leader, the last one, had the whip hand, and the IRGC implemented what he said after a consultative process. That's flipped now, where the IRGC, the institution, is making a lot of the granular decisions. They run it by Mojtaba, and he says, yeah, that sounds good, or he makes a change or two. So not much difference.
13: So, Alex, President Trump did say today that he might resume this short-lived operation, Project Freedom. It was one touted extensively by the Secretary of Defense and the Secretary of State, and the president canceled or paused after one day. But he did say he might do it again to guide ships through the Strait of Hormuz, and it would be Project Freedom plus other things. So what would that look like?
3: So potentially turning that back on, obviously there was some reporting earlier this week that both the Saudis and potentially the Emiratis were quite annoyed.
13: Kuwaitis.
3: Yeah, and the Kuwaitis for a few reasons. One, they weren't necessarily sure it was the best idea to do this. But then second, the UAE was hit as a result of the U.S. sending ships through and interdicting one. And as a result of that, there was no counterstrike. And so the GCC states felt that that left them vulnerable to additional counterstrikes. And so until there was additional consultations, there was a period in which the base access may have been turned off. And so the administration disputes that, but there are enough GCC partners saying that that was the case. At least that's what I'm hearing in the background.
13: So, Megan, there does seem to be a situation now where it comes down to what can last longer here. You know, Iran's economy, does Iran suffer economically more than President Trump can suffer politically here? That's the game of chicken. To what extent are the Iranians paying attention to that?
4: There's no question the Iranians are paying attention to it. Their economy is under enormous strain, and this blockade is exacerbating that. And the recent action in the Gulf, you know, indicates that the U.S. and the U.S. presence there and managing things to some extent in the strait is not just about helping ships come in and out, or rather to go out, but also about denying advantage to the Iranians. One thing I'd like to add to this conversation is obviously there's a lot of question about, is the ceasefire, is it intact? Is it fraying? Is it intact? And I'd like to just point out to our viewers that it's very common in warfare to fight and talk at the same time. In fact, the Colombian Civil War went on for quite a long time, where the mantra was negotiate in Havana as if there were no war in Colombia and fight in Colombia as if there were no peace talks in Havana. And I think that's well what we could be headed into, a period where there is fighting. It does flare up, but it doesn't necessarily mean that all negotiations stop.
13: Alan, very quickly, there's an extraordinary data point in terms of the timing here of negotiations and the situation in the Persian Gulf, and it has to do with China, with President Trump going to China next week. How do you think that trip influences what's happening?
6: Well, I think it's clear President Trump does not want the ceasefire to blow up before he goes to China, because that gives him a weaker hand. Iran knows this, and that's probably why they were pointing rockets and missiles toward the UAE, because they know that President Trump cannot confess to the ceasefire not working. So he's under a lot of pressure to at least have some piece of agreed document before he shows up in China. And again, Iran knows that.
13: And Alan, just what happens if there is shooting still like this? What happens if what we're seeing today, the last few days, which is a pretty steady level of back and forth, goes on while the president is in China?
6: You know, again, it might affect the bilateral discussion between China and the U.S., but it's not going to affect the dynamics between Iran and the United States. And even the approving this one-page document today or tomorrow is not that important. What's important is the communication process keep going, and the two sides try to move closer together. So, as Alex said, the real negotiations can begin, which hasn't happened yet.
13: Alan Ayer, Megan O'Sullivan, Alex, please, it's great to see you all. Have a terrific weekend.
6: Take care.
13: Next, a major Republican win in the redistricting battle, and the Pentagon releases the first batch of secret UFO files after directed to do so by the president.
0: TuneIn's How To. 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
13: Democrats in Virginia are vowing to keep fighting after the Commonwealth Supreme Court this morning blocked their redistricting plan. This just weeks after voters narrowly approved it. Also tonight, we do have breaking news out of Alabama, where officials there filed papers with the U.S. Supreme Court urging it basically to eliminate or to allow it to eliminate a Democratic-held congressional district. With us now, CNN Chief Political Analyst David Axelrod, also CNN Senior Political Commentator Scott Jennings and Van Jones. David, I just want to start with you. How would you describe this day for Democrats, a day when the Virginia Supreme Court more or less took 4 seats away from them and Alabama is on the move to take another?
6: Yeah, I think lousy is what I would say, John, if that was not a rhetorical question. This is a blow. Obviously, a lot of effort went into this campaign to win a vote of the people, and it has been set aside. And, you know, when you look at the whole board with Florida moving and these other states based on the Supreme Court Voting Rights Act decision, Tennessee and Louisiana, now Alabama, maybe South Carolina, You know, the president is in terrible political shape, and on the natural, Republicans would lose the House. This gives them a little bit of more of a cushion. Probably 9 or 10 Democrats need to win to take the House, other than rather than 3. And so this was a bad day for Democrats, no doubt about it.
13: You know, Van, this move comes after the Supreme Court made its decision on voting rights. This would also revert Alabama's congressional map just to one majority black district. The state argued their election should run with districts based on, quote, lawful policy goals, not race.
14: Look, this is, you know, what people were afraid of. The reason you have the Voting Rights Act in the first place, the reason Dr. King marched for it, the reason that John Lewis was beaten for it, is because there are big chunks of this country where people will use any excuse in the world to disenfranchise the black vote, to push black voters into a position where their representatives don't represent them. This has been going on for centuries. And so for a brief period of time in America, we have protection from the federal government saying, knock that stuff off. But in the name of saying we want to be, the Supreme Court says we want to be blind to race now. But what's happening is we're now being blind to racism. That this is purely, in a lot of these states, in my home state of Tennessee, they are just deliberately going in and breaking up black blocks of representation in a way that pretends to be partisan but is actually racial. And it's a bad thing for America.
13: So, again, their argument is it is partisan.
14: Exactly. But this is the thing in America, is that, you know, when we were a little bit wiser of a country, we realized, you know, sometimes people say something's one thing, but it's actually another. And sometimes people say it's partisan, but actually there's a racial motivation there. The Supreme Court had the ability to look, with the Voting Rights Act said, we can look beyond some of these nonsense excuses. Now the Supreme Court is not just blind to race, it's blind to racism. That's bad.
13: All right, Scott Jennings, you heard David Axelrod say that beyond these decisions, beyond redistricting, the president and Republicans are in a terrible political position heading into the midterms. Do these rulings, does redistricting give Republicans the chance to hold on to the House?
15: Sure. I mean, look, historically, the party in power would not do well in this kind of a midterm. But if you look at the redistricting that's gone on, Republicans do stand to pick up maybe 10 to 12 seats. We'll see what happens in Louisiana and South Carolina and Alabama. And so that will help them. I was looking at a breakdown of the races and the sort of, you know, the crystal ball ratings today. Republicans are actually in a little bit of a position here, where if they get a few things breaking right, such as having plenty of money and having candidates, you know, that can appeal to voters, they might be in a position to outkick their coverage. I think the Democrats' problem is they tend to nominate people these days who are far outside of the mainstream in a lot of places, and they are suffering a little bit from a lack of financing. And when you look at what happened in Virginia, they just blew $70 million on a map that they knew when they started was violation of the state constitution, and they did it anyway. And now that money's gone. And so that's quite a humiliation and a financial problem for their party over there. So, look, I'm not going to make predictions here in May, but I think that David had it right. It was a bad day for Democrats. On Van's point, look, I just would respectfully disagree. A, black voters are more than capable of voting in the elections than they should vote. And Republicans or Democrats, whoever runs in these districts, are more than capable of representing them. And so no one's been disenfranchised. Everybody still has a right to vote, and everybody still has a right to run. And, you know, people still have to go out and win the elections. And I just disagree that this is somehow an empowerment of racism just because we're not mandating that Democrats get artificially, you know, 10 to 20 seats in the South. That doesn't necessarily help the black community, in my opinion. I think a lot of people are going to run for Congress who would do very well representing the black community.
13: Van?
14: I see it quite differently. I'm sure David does as well. You know, there's something called communities of interest. And if, I'm from Tennessee, you have basically a black city that will, and right now, by the way, it's represented by a Jewish guy, Cohen. So it's not that you always has to be a black person who's elected there. But if you bust that up so that the northern part of West Tennessee is in play, it's much harder for Memphis to get its needs met. And so it's not accidental that the only people who like this are the people who've been racially hostile in that state. And the only people who don't like it are the people who've been for civil rights in that state. It's not an accident, though.
13: So, David, what do Democrats do now? And I mean the short term, beyond appealing the court decisions, what do they do? How do they handle this in this election? And then what do they do heading into 2028? You are from Chicago. Illinois is what? I get the math wrong sometimes. 11-4, 11 Democratic, 4 Republican, roughly there. Do you 13, think Illinois? 13-4. Do you think that Illinois?
6: Maybe 14-3. Maybe 14-3.
13: But the point is, yeah. Illinois could easily draw a map if it wanted to that probably
6: well, listen,
13: has
6: I think
13: no
6: we're,
13: Republicans.
6: You know, once the president threw the gauntlet down, we were in a redistricting war, and as is his penchant with war, he didn't quite think through all the subsequent steps. But nonetheless, we are where we are. I will say this about what Scott said. I'm old enough to remember, and it wasn't that long ago because he's old enough to remember, too, when Republicans in these states were arguing for these districts that allowed the election of African Americans because they did not want African Americans in their districts, and they were making the argument that Van's making. So you know, this is an argument of convenience, but the end result of it is there will be fewer African American members in the House, and you know, we are better as a country when we have a representative body and where people aren't shut out by these kinds of devices. That's why Section 2 of the Voting Rights Act was written in the first place. As to what Democrats will do, they got to go out and compete. You know, Cook shifted 12 seats based on these redistrictings in the direction of Republicans. But it doesn't mean that Republicans are going to win those seats. I think there are several, you know, in Texas, for example, they're not going to get the 5 seats. I highly doubt that they're going to get the 5 seats they hope for, because I don't think they can count on the Hispanic voters that voted for Trump to come out and do it again. So I think Democrats will compete. But one thing Scott said to bear in mind, and I've been saying this consistently, the White House learned a lesson from 2018, and they have been accumulating massive sums of money, sometimes from people whose relatives have been pardoned by President Trump and donated millions of dollars to his super PAC. But I expect that they're going to have something like $600 million to spread across a couple of dozen districts and a handful of states. That money is going to have an impact as well. And for the first time in several cycles, you're going to see Republicans outspending Democrats.
13: 20 seconds, Scott, to respond.
15: Yeah, totally agree with David. Republicans are doing a good job stockpiling finances. I would not discount this this candidate recruitment issue. I think Democrats are in real danger of recruiting and nominating some people who just frankly exist too far on the fringe to appeal to what might otherwise be a purple. If they do that, it'll be a problem.
13: David Axelrod, Scott Jennings, Van Jones, have lovely weekends, one and all.
6: You
13: up
6: too.
13: Next, back to our top story. Insight from someone who caught hantavirus in 2010 and survived.
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13: Back to our top story, the Hantavirus outbreak and this Sunday's expected repatriation of passengers from the stricken cruise ship. It is worth mentioning again how rare the virus actually is. An estimated 60 to 100,000 cases a year globally, only a few hundred a year in this country. That said, in 2010, Jennifer Benaviat became one of them, and she is talking about it with us tonight. So, Jennifer, you think you caught the virus around Christmas of 2010, but you weren't properly diagnosed at first. How did you eventually find out you had Hantavirus, and what symptoms were you experiencing?
26: The symptoms I was experiencing was extremely high fever. It was about 104.3, and I was having a lot of nausea and vomiting as well. I went to my regular doctor's office and they ran all the tests you can run, and except for a lung x-ray on me. And if they would have ran the lung x-ray, they would have seen that my lungs were actually filling with fluid at that point. So I went to the ER the next day, and a doctor that I worked with at Sedgwick County Jail was there, and he noticed that I really wasn't doing that well and took me back. And then my oxygen levels just dropped immediately. So another one of the doctors I worked with, she had seen these symptoms before because she was from the Four Corners area. And they actually got the test done because she was from that area, and she told them to test me.
13: That's lucky. I mean, that's lucky given how bad it was and how symptomatic at that point you were. And it was rough for you in the hospital. I understand your heart stopped three times in 10 days and you were put on a ventilator?
26: Correct, yes.
13: Yeah, talk to me about what that was like, the recovery once you were off the ventilator.
26: Well, I moved to a regular room in the hospital and I was there for about 5 days. And then they moved me to an inpatient treatment facility for rehabilitation. And I had to relearn to walk again because they had me on a couple of medications that I guess caused paralyzation. So I was paralyzed from the neck down. I couldn't move my arms or legs at all. So I had to relearn to walk. I had to relearn to eat. I had to relearn to shower. I had to relearn everything because I just couldn't, my muscles didn't remember how to do it. So it took me about a month in rehab to actually be able to walk again with a walker.
0: I mean, based on what you've been through, would you say this is the type of thing you got to take very seriously?
26: I do. I think it's very serious.
0: Jennifer Benviat, I have to say, it's great that you are here now to talk to us about it. What a story and what an ordeal you went through. Thank you very much.
26: Thank you very much.
13: So other news tonight on trying times for students, and not just because it's final exam time, because the academic platform they rely on, Canvas, and they use this for tests and quizzes, for reading, to submit papers, this was hacked. Users saw ransom notes when they tried to log on yesterday, demanding payment from Canvas's parent company, or else data from 275 million students, teachers, and others worldwide would be stolen. Perspective now from technology.

0: FIFA, how he found out yesterday afternoon. So who are the Shiny Hunters group who claim responsibility for this?
1: Well, Shiny Hunters, you know, is a cute name based on the Pokemon game, but they're a very uncute group. They have attacked over 140-some companies in the last few years and are really just extortion artists. I mean, this is a business for them. And so they have gone after companies like AT&T. They've gone after ADT, the security company, Ticketmaster. They've also broken into the European Commission and got quite a bit of data out of them. And now they seem to have moved from a more sort of corporate institutional move to this, where they've gone for this soft target through which they can go for just one company, but get, as a result, thousands of universities worth of data.
0: So Canvas, they say, is back up. But what kind of information could the hackers have had access to here? We're talking about millions of students who use this.
1: Yeah, well, happily for your child and for so many others, it doesn't seem to have been financial information. It may not have even been dates of birth, which is good news. The bad news is that it's all of the messaging that everybody on the platform thought was private. So, you know, the communications between teachers and students, all kinds of stuff. And as you know, that could include, you know, doctor's notes, that could include your household name, your parents' names, you know, all kinds of stuff like that. I think the good news here, though, John, is that, you know, this is a business, right? They don't want to spend huge amounts of time, you know, filing through a million different little lines of code. And instead, they're just looking to extort these companies and extort, in this case, the universities. And, you know, we've seen in the past that if you pay them, as one expert told me tonight, they just extort you again. And so in this case, presumably the loophole has been closed. And now, hopefully, even though the data seems to be out there, this will hopefully be the end of it.
0: You talk about a soft target. What about a soft target at a vulnerable time? To what extent do you think that these Shiny Hunters people knew that all these colleges were in finals right now? This was a particularly sensitive time when all these students needed to be on campus.
1: That's absolutely right. I mean, if you are going to time any product release, right, whether it's a movie or anything else, you're going to do it at the optimum time. In this case, you're trying to create panic. You're trying to sow chaos. And as a result, yes, of course, they're going to hit it right now when these universities are needing to finish off the year, when all of this stuff is incredibly sensitive. Several universities, including Penn, as I understand it, were already in finals. And so it's absolutely the name of the game to try and sow chaos where you can. And they absolutely, of course, knew the academic calendar and the opportunity they had with it.
0: Well, the good news is we think it's back up. Jacob Ward, thank you so much for your time tonight. Appreciate it. So coming up, the first batch of never-before-seen UFO files released by the Pentagon. Details ahead.
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17: So what exactly is this? As promised by the president, the Pentagon has started releasing what it calls never-before-seen UFO files, more than 160 in the first batch, some dating back to the 1940s. Among them, this video of this star-like thing captured, according to the Pentagon, in 2013. With us now is astrophysicist Adam Frank, author of Little Book of Aliens. So good to see you. So this document dump of UFO files, what are the major revelations and how has your life changed?
18: Nothing at all and not at all. I was really disappointed. I mean, these documents are just more of the same. There are lots of fuzzy blobs. There's lots of, you know, unverifiable personal testimony. And, you know, after the explosive testimonies that we heard at the congressional hearings, I'd expect a little bit more than that picture, a photoshopped image, you know, of a Tic Tac on a photo. So, you know, it was just more of the same things we've heard for 70 years. And so I was really expecting a lot more.
17: Really? I mean, there's nothing here. All these pictures, surely there's something here.
18: Sadly, there's not. I mean, listen, I haven't combed through the whole thing, but I did. I was randomly going through things. I spent the whole day on this, and let's put it this way, right? If it's true that the government has alien bodies in a refrigerator, you know, if you really want to put teeth in that claim, then show me some teeth. Show me some alien teeth. Show me a tentacle. Show me something. And there's, you know, you can't make the kind of claims that we've heard and just continue to show me blobby photos like this. Science doesn't work that way. There's no reason why anyone should believe these amazing claims when all we get are these kinds of things.
17: So then what does this tell you then? Big picture, if you take a step back, and this is the documents, these are the documents the president said would help people decide what the hell's going on here. So what does this tell you?
18: What it tells me is that there's nothing, as a scientist, there's no real data here that we can work with to be able to work our way to a conclusion that Earth is being visited by aliens. And so that, you know, the claims that are being made about UFOs, unless someone shows us something, some real physical evidence, right? If I go to the doctor, I get my blood work the next day. Where is the document that shows the blood work on the aliens or the metallurgy on the ships we're supposed to have? At least show me that if you can't show me the ship itself. So I think what this shows is that the real hunt for aliens is not in these, you know, is not here on Earth. It's where aliens live, on alien planets. And we're getting very close to be able to get that kind of data. It's a really exciting moment for science, the science of life in the universe. But this just doesn't seem to be the place it's going to happen.
17: Professor Adam Frank, I'm glad you were here to share this moment with us, to go through.
18: I'm so sorry.
17: No, it's okay. We want the truth here. Professor Adam Frank, it's always great to see you. The news continues. The Source starts right now.
0: Tonight, a CDC escort team prepping a charter flight with a biocontainment unit on board. What the U.S. government is doing to get Americans off of that hantavirus cruise ship and back home. I'm Brianna Keeler, in for Caitlin Collins, and this is The Source.

0: Breaking tonight, sources say the CDC is preparing to bring Americans home from that hantavirus-stricken cruise ship in the Atlantic. The 147 people still on board the MV Hondius are expected to arrive in the Canary Islands off the coast of Morocco this Sunday. And the CDC's plan is to escort the 17 Americans on board from Tenerife back to the U.S. on a charter flight to Nebraska. They'll be traveling on a specialized aircraft with a biocontainment unit. And once they arrive, the passengers will be monitored at the National Quarantine Unit at the University of Nebraska Medical Center. Tonight, one of those Americans, a passenger and doctor who treated cases on board when the ship's doctor became ill, spoke to CNN about how he expects to disembark.
1: We're not allowed to dock, so we will anchor offshore. Local health officials and international health officials, probably in full protective gear, will come on board via Zodiacs or other small boats. We will all be evaluated. And then over Sunday, depending on when different repatriation aircraft from different countries arrive, we will be escorted to the shore on a bus to the airport, and then we will leave the airport. And I understand that until each country's planes arrive, we will not be able to leave the boat. We will not have any contact with any local citizens.
0: Back in the U.S., six states are already monitoring possible exposures to the virus. New Jersey is the latest, where Governor Mikey Sherrill says two people came into contact with a passenger who was on board the Hondius. The ship at the center of the deadly outbreak left Argentina on April 1st. And after that, the rare Andes strain of the rodent-carried disease began spreading through human-to-human transmission. Three people have died since. Dozens more have disembarked or evacuated as the ship stopped in ports in the Atlantic Ocean. Now officials in nine countries around the world are monitoring confirmed cases or potential exposures, and they're also racing to trace its origins. The World Health Organization is currently working under the assumption that the Dutch couple who first contracted and died from hantavirus while on the cruise were infected off of the ship, possibly while sightseeing in South America before boarding the cruise. But an Argentine official says there is a, quote, almost non-existent possibility that the couple contracted the virus in the city where the ship first departed, claiming the timeline for the virus's incubation period doesn't add up. Back in the U.S., President Trump insists health officials have the virus under control.
2: Come on, Mr. President.
3: Consider leaving the World Health Organization because of the outbreak of hantavirus.
2: No, we seem to have things under very good control. They know that virus very well. It's been around a long time. Not easily transferable, unlike COVID. But we'll see. We're studying it very closely. We have very good people studying it very closely.
0: CNN's Melissa Bell is in Tenerife, where the hantavirus hit ship is expected to arrive on Sunday. Melissa?
4: Brianna, the ship is expected here in Tenerife, and really authorities taking a great deal of care to reassure everyone that the choreography around the disembarkation of these passengers is going to be very carefully thought through. In fact, what we understand is that the ship will not directly dock here in Tenerife. It will be kept at some distance away, will be anchored just off of the coast. From there, there will be a careful screening. The passengers will be checked to see if they have any symptoms, screened before they can then be taken off the ship. We understand by speedboats onto planes that will be waiting for them on the tarmac to take them on to their home destinations. There are, of course, 23 different nationalities on this ship. We understand that the 17 Americans will be the first to be disembarked before being taken by that special aircraft to that quarantine unit in Nebraska. Then what you have are different protocols according to different countries. For instance, the Spanish nationals will be taken to a military hospital in Madrid, where they will be kept with no visits at all for at least 7 days as they are actively monitored. Those passengers and crew from the United Kingdom will be taken back to the UK and told to self-isolate for 45 days. So that will be up to the individual countries. What we see here in Tenerife, though, are authorities very keen to explain to the local population that they will not be at risk at all. In fact, what they've said is there will be no risk at all of any contact cases whatsoever. So thorough will these precautions be when it comes to the protocols involved. Now we look to see exactly when the ship arrives. We understand also the weather conditions are deteriorating. It could be that by Tuesday they substantially worsen. So essentially authorities here are going to have a window from about Sunday morning through to Monday evening to get these passengers off the ships and on to their onward destinations. Brianna.
0: Melissa Bell, thank you for that report. I want to bring in my two medical sources tonight. Dr. Angela Rasmussen is a virologist at the University of Saskatchewan's Vaccine and Infectious Disease Organization. She's also the science chair for the Save America movement. And Dr. Megan Ranney is an emergency physician and dean at the Yale School of Public Health. Dr. Ranney, these plans to get all of the passengers to their home countries, is it safe for them and also for the people in the countries that they're returning to?
5: It is safe for them. They are not currently symptomatic or critically ill, and they've got lots of precautions on those specialized planes. And from everything I've heard, it's safe for the home country as well. Now, as Maria just said, every country is handling this a little bit differently, but everyone who is on that cruise ship is going to be expected to quarantine, to monitor for symptoms, to undergo testing if they do get symptoms, and to basically be bubbled off from the rest of society to keep all of the rest of us safe in the off chance that there is the potential for further spread of the virus. I'm quite comfortable with what the World Health Organization and the European Commission is doing.
0: Dr. Rasmussen, do you have any concerns about the process of the passengers returning to their home countries?
6: So I don't actually have any concerns about this process from a scientific perspective, because I actually think that the process itself is completely suitable for this virus. We are fortunate in that hantaviruses are actually not very transmissible. So while they can be transmitted under certain circumstances from person to person, in general, they are not. And normal quarantine and isolation and respiratory protection procedures can take care of this. What I am, however, very concerned about is the fact that the U.S. government has not been involved in this response at all, with the exception of repatriating the Americans who are on this cruise ship. And that actually bodes very poorly for future emerging viruses that may emerge like this. And this is one of the reasons why this is not strictly a scientific issue and why I work with the Save America movement on this, because we are set up in a situation right now where we are looking at a virus that is actually not that transmissible and doesn't present that great of a risk to the general public. But what happens when the next one comes around and we have decided to sit this one out?
0: Yep, maybe this is a bit of a practice run. Dr. Ranney, I see you nodding your head there.
5: Yeah, that is exactly my worry. I consider this a dry run for another virus that is with something that has pandemic potential. And unfortunately, with the United States pulling out of the World Health Organization, as well as recent changes in State Department funding that no longer require other countries to cooperate with us, we're setting ourselves up for being behind the eight ball in terms of the sharing of that critically time-sensitive scientific information, the sharing of protocols, the putting the best and brightest heads together across the world to keep not just Americans, but the rest of the globe safe. All of those systems have been dismantled over the last couple of years. And I'm not seeing, as Angie said, I'm not seeing signs that give me a lot of faith for the future, should we be exposed to a worse virus.
0: It is so important to consider. I do want to talk a little bit about what is ahead, Dr. Rasmussen, for these 17 Americans as they are going to travel on board this specialized plane that has this biocontainment unit, and then they're going to quarantine in Nebraska. What does the next few weeks look like for these passengers?
6: You know, I have to say, for those passengers, they are probably going to have the roughest time of anybody on this cruise ship, besides the people who actually did get sick, assuming that these people have been exposed and they're at exposure risk, but they aren't going to eventually get sick. You know, they are in for basically a long, boring quarantine. And This is completely appropriate, and the University of Nebraska Medical Center has actually been designed for this very purpose, to keep people who may have an infectious disease that may present a risk to Americans, you know, safe and isolated and able to access the best medical care in case they do come ill, but also in a way that protects the rest of Americans from coming into contact with anything they may be infected with. This particular virus, as I mentioned before, is being transmitted person to person in the context of a cruise ship, which is a very different context from almost every other single context in the world, other than maybe a hospital or other closed contact situations. So this is a completely appropriate way to prevent a risk to the general public while making sure that these folks who have been exposed are able to access the best kind of healthcare without exposing anybody else. And this is exactly what you should be doing to end an outbreak. Unfortunately, again, for the US, it looks like this is a great move, and it is, but this is about the only thing that we have done to respond to this outbreak. In years past, when we actually had a functioning public health system, we would have been the ones leading this. And that's not only important for health, as Dr. Ranney said, it's not only important for Americans' health and global health, it's actually extremely important for national security and global health security. So if America is going to just continue to sit these out and make sure that, sure, people who are affected are going to be taken care of as long as they're Americans, but we're not going to do anything else about anybody else in the rest of the world who is at risk, everybody in America is in a really, really bad position. And that's what I really, really hope people take home from this. Don't worry so much about hantavirus. Worry about whatever is coming next and our ability to prevent it and take care of everybody when it does happen.
0: Yeah, such important questions, as we are going to be certainly looking to our public health officials. You say don't worry too much about the hantavirus, but I know that people are. They are going to worry about it. And Dr. Ranney, they're going to worry in particular. I think we've been hearing Americans worry about the kind they can contract from rodent feces if they come into contact with that. I think one of the advantages that these passengers have is that if they start having symptoms, they do possibly know exactly what it is that they're experiencing. That's so often not the case. I wonder, Dr. Ranney, what you would say to these people who are so concerned. They're, you know, they might be thinking twice now about how they're cleaning out their basements or they're doing something out in the shed or out in the barn. What would you say to them?
5: So hantavirus is not unknown in the United States. Over the past 20 years, we've had almost 900 cases across the U.S. Most of those are centered in the Southwest. Many viewers will remember Gene Hackman died because his wife had hantavirus. She expired, and then unfortunately, he died from lack of water and food after she passed. So this is something that we know and that my fellow emergency physicians can recognize, particularly if there are areas where hantavirus is common. We know how to take care of you should you get it, although it does unfortunately have a high fatality rate and no directed treatment. What can you do if you're worried? First, don't worry about exposure from cruise ship passengers. That is incredibly unlikely. Do worry if you're someone who lives in the Southwest and you're potentially exposed to rodent droppings or urine. If you are in one of those states that has relatively high rates of hantavirus, wear a good quality mask. This will sound familiar, right? A KN95 or an N95 when you are sweeping or vacuuming. And as always, if you have symptoms and early symptoms do seem like the flu, don't hesitate to go and get checked by your doctor. But know that hantavirus is going to be incredibly low on our differential diagnosis. Testing for it requires a send-out lab. This is an unlikely diagnosis, even in those Southwest states. This is not top of mind for most of us. You should be worrying more about norovirus or measles exposure or any of the other infectious illnesses that are tremendously common. And you should be worrying about the fact that we are not training the next generation of scientists or supporting the current scientists the way that we traditionally have due to cuts in science funding. And that's ultimately going to put all of us at more risk.
0: Very important things in focus as we are watching this stricken ship and the potential resolution here of what's going on board. Drs. Angela Rasmussen and Megan Ranney, thank you so much to both of you. We appreciate it. And up next, CNN has some new reporting on what U.S. intel believes about Iran's supreme leader and how he's shaping the regime's strategy. Plus, a major blow to Democrats ahead of the midterms. The Virginia Supreme Court striking down a new map that voters approved that could have handed Democrats more seats in November. And the truth is out there, and now it's online. The Pentagon releasing files related to UFO sightings, including videos, pilot reports, and decades of government records on unexplained sightings.
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0: Breaking tonight, CNN has new reporting on Iran's injured Supreme Leader, Mojtaba Khamenei, who remains out of public view but is still playing a critical role in shaping war strategy. U.S. intelligence assessing that Khamenei is likely helping direct how Iran is managing negotiations with the U.S. to end the war, but the precise authority within the now fractured regime remains unclear. One source characterized the uncertainty around Khamenei's status as, quote, Wizard of Oz meets Weekend at Bernie's. This comes as the U.S. is still waiting on a response tonight from Iran on a proposal to end the war. My sources tonight are CNN Global Affairs Analyst Karim Sajapour and CNN National Security Analyst Beth Sanner. All right, Karim, I wonder what you think of that reporting about Khamenei and sort of his status. How are you seeing it?
20: Well, that was such a great quote, perceptive quote from the intelligence analyst, that it was Weekend at Bernie's meets Wizard of Oz. And the question there is, does he have his wits? You know, is he able to actually make major decisions? Is he in a position, is he in a hospital bed, or is he in a position to sign off on these incredibly consequential decisions? I think there is a consensus view that it is small coterie of Revolutionary Guardsmen who are behind him. But we commonly think of the Revolutionary Guards as one large monolith, and they're not. There are divergent views within the Revolutionary Guards as well. But, you know, the fact that his father was leader and was killed gives Mojtaba Khamenei, certain status to sign off on these big decisions.
0: And what does it mean, Beth, though, for that kind of fractured situation, for how the U.S. is facing challenges as they're negotiating here?
21: Right. I mean, I think we've been talking for a while about this idea that, you know, Iran's leadership has always been fractured. There have always been these divisions. But before, there was the guy, the supreme leader, literally, who was the arbiter of the decision making. And now they don't have that. And so you do see factions taking advantage of that, most likely, where, you know, like, oh, well, I talked to the supreme leader and he said, you know, so it does make things more complicated. But at the same time, I think that the United States, in a way, I mean, we have a little bit of an excuse. We're using it maybe as a crutch to say, oh, you know, we can't really get a decision. And that's why there's this delay. It's not because they don't want to agree to this. It's not because they're playing us. It's actually because they're all discombobulated. Well, maybe they're discombobulated to a point, but I think the Iranians are also playing this discombobulation to their own benefit.
0: Well, and Iran has, we have to remember, a higher pain tolerance than the U.S. We know this, right? And new in our reporting as well is this recent CIA report finding Iran can likely last up to 4 months of the ongoing U.S. blockade. That's a really long time, Karim. And I wonder, as Iran is looking at that, sort of what is their calculus?
20: So the challenge here is that for President Trump, you know, he's spent a lot on this war, perhaps upwards of $50 billion. And to justify that cost, he needs a very strong deal. Likewise, the Iranians have sacrificed an enormous amount. They've probably lost over $100 billion. Their leadership has been assassinated. So they also feel like, you know, we need a strong deal. And that's why, even though both parties, I think, ultimately want to end this war, they're so far apart. And, you know, to play on what something that Beth was alluding to earlier, there was a class I was teaching many years at Georgetown University on U.S. strategy toward the Middle East. And back then you would teach the United States as like a system. And when it came to the Middle East, you're just studying an individual. Now it's kind of the opposite. You know, it's really, we're studying President Trump and what he's thinking and saying on a daily basis. And we're thinking of Iran as a system of government.
21: Yeah. Can I jump in there on this whole idea of like the CIA saying that it's going to be 3 to 4 months? My bet is that it didn't actually say it that way. Like the intelligence community isn't like the poly market where we're like, well, we'll give 90% probability that they'll fall apart in 4 months. Like, we don't, I'm speaking in we, but they don't do that way.
0: Once one, there, always one.
21: Scenarios. It's not the specific, because think about this. How would we know when the Iranian regime has enough? How would we know when the people would, you know, rise up because the food is running out? You know, there's an open border between Pakistan and Iran.
0: I think the point here, right, is they have some lasting power.
21: Yes.
0: And I wonder.
21: Maybe it said at least.
0: Yeah. And I wonder if Iran is looking at that and looking at the timeline. I mean, the calendar of U.S. elections cannot be lost on Iran. Right, Beth?
21: Absolutely.
0: And how that affects
21: and
0: the president's
21: calculus. And we
0: know
21: exactly where that is. And I think that the point is that they have quite a bit of running room. And they can decide more where that runway runs out than the U.S. president does, because they have an iron grip on the people. So the time, they own the stopwatch.
0: Okay, so Kareem, the video out today that shows these U.S. military, the U.S. military disabling these two Iranian flagged oil tankers that were trying to bypass the U.S. blockade. The state media says that U.S. and Iran exchanged limited fire along the strait today. Trump says the ceasefire is still in effect. You say?
20: Well, obviously the Iranians will have a say in whether or not that ceasefire is still in effect. And listen, this is an enormous concern for our partners in the region, in the Persian Gulf, because, you know, the strait being an international waterway is central to their economic model. And so that's something which President Trump, I don't think he can end the war until the strait is open.
0: Yeah. I want to ask you, Beth, about Russia and Ukraine, because the president also announced this three-day ceasefire for the war today, just a day before Russia's Victory Day parade. Is this significant? Could this lead to something more, or is this just a little lip?
21: Well, the president said he hoped it would lead to the, you know, beginning of the end of the war. But Marco Rubio, I think, was a little bit more realistic today when he basically said that the negotiations are stalled and that there really would be a waste of time if we reengaged right now, but we're ready to do when the moment strikes. I think that the point here is that President Trump was doing Putin a solid by asking Zelensky not to rain drones down on their parade. And so, you know, Zelensky's response, I think, showed a lot of confidence and his, as they call it, their long-range sanctions, meaning their ability to fire missiles and drones into Moscow. This narrative that Russia is winning, that President Trump has been talking about, they are not winning. Putin looks weak.
0: It's a really interesting point. Beth, Kareem, thank you so much to both of you. And up next, Virginia isn't the only place where Democrats are facing an uphill battle. In Tennessee, Republicans just approved a map carving up a majority black House district. We're going to speak with State Rep Justin Pearson, who was running for that district seat, next.
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0: A major blow for Democrats today in Virginia in the growing battle over congressional maps ahead of the midterm elections. The state Supreme Court overturned a redistricting plan that voters approved just 2.5 weeks ago. It's a map Democrats had hoped could help them win as many as 4 additional House seats. And Virginia is just the latest flashpoint in a widening state-by-state fight over how congressional districts get drawn before November. In the meantime, in Alabama, Republicans filed an emergency appeal to the Supreme Court to try and redraw their map. The governor even signed new legislation anticipating a win in the courts. President Trump celebrated the Virginia ruling online today, calling it a, quote, huge win for the Republican Party and America. You may remember he helped set this latest redistricting push in motion over the summer when he openly urged Republicans to draw more favorable maps.
34: How many more seats do you want the Republicans to draw?
35: 5.
34: And then what if California, New York, Illinois, and other blue states?
35: Yeah, well, that's okay, too, but 5. I think we'll get 5. And there could be some other states. We're going to get another 3 or 4 or 5 in addition. Texas would be the biggest one.
0: The fight gained new urgency just over a week ago when the Supreme Court again weakened part of the Voting Rights Act, opening the door to new redistricting battles across the South. Now Republicans in states like Louisiana and South Carolina are pushing their own map changes as both parties try to reshape the battlefield ahead of the midterms. My sources on all of this and more, former Republican Congressman Charlie Dent, former Obama campaign advisor Amisha Cross, and former Deputy Assistant Attorney General Tom Dupree. Tom, let's go through some of the legal stuff here first, because there is a lot of it. There's a lot of states. Looking at Virginia, this didn't really surprise a lot of legal experts who saw Virginia's state constitution creating some roadblocks for Democrats. Explain what happened here.
36: Sure. And the decision did not surprise me at all. Basically, what the Virginia Supreme Court said is that this
5: attempt to redistrict didn't follow the rules. Virginia has pretty specific rules about how you can amend the Constitution and specifically what the Democrats would need to do if they wanted to affect their redistricting plan. The Democrats didn't follow those rules. The Virginia Supreme Court simply looked at the Constitution, said, here's the procedure you need to follow. It wasn't followed here. And so as a result, they invalidated the referendum, meaning the redistricting will not happen.
0: In Alabama, the primary is supposed to be in less than 2 weeks. Do you think the Supreme Court is going to let them switch up the map so close to the primary day?
5: I tend to think they will. It's not a certainty. The Supreme Court, I think, understands that when it issued the decision it did a few days ago in the Voting Rights Act, that it was going to have very serious consequences, some that could be felt in the immediate future. It doesn't surprise me that Alabama is moving quickly to redistrict to take advantage of that ruling. They have to get the Supreme Court or some federal court to give them permission to do it. But as you note, they've already laid the groundwork for this. So if the Supreme Court greenlights this, they'll be ready to go, even though the election is imminent. It's around the corner.
0: So, Amisha, for people outside of Alabama, they have to understand these candidates and voters, their expectations have been centered around a certain map and running primary races based on districts being based on that map. And now we're talking about a shift. What does that mean for voters if things are being switched up at the last minute?
7: Well, a lot of confusion. And I think that that's at least by the right has been done purposely. You have voters who have been following these candidates since the dawn of their announcements of their races. You have candidates who have knocked on doors, who have done the work. You have voters who have actually volunteered and worked on those campaigns who, by and large, it won't matter in just a matter of weeks and in some cases days. It's really difficult because not only does it shift the map, it's kind of, you know, it's botched in that sense. It also places voters in a space where they may not even know who the other candidate is because now the map has shifted so significantly that the people who they've been following in a race are no longer even running in the space where they're actually allowed to vote. That is extremely problematic, especially in such a short amount of time. You can't expect voters to be able to make consequential decisions within just a few weeks or even less than that, again, depending on when those maps are approved.
0: It is certainly a lot of turmoil that we're expecting to see here. Congressman, when you're looking at the political stakes here, our colleague David Axelrod said that the Virginia ruling makes the Democrats climb a little steeper. The tailwinds behind Democrats caused by Trump's unpopularity are great, and Dems still are heavy favorites to recapture the House. But this ruling and Trump's willingness to reach deep into his bottomless bag of tricks and cash increases the degree of difficulty. Do you agree with that? Do you think that Democrats could still flip the House?
8: I agree with David Axelrod's assessment. Look, the Virginia decision certainly is a big blow to Democrats. It will make it harder for them to capture the House, although they think they are still favored to do so. Rather than having to win three seats, they may now have to win 9 to 12 seats. But the fundamentals of this midterm election cycle have not changed. Republicans are running into very heavy headwinds. And even in Virginia, okay, the Democrats drew a 10 to 1 map. And they're even under the old map, two of the Republican members of Congress in Virginia are in very challenging races. So, you know, Democrats could possibly flip two seats anyway there, making it an 8-3 map. And so I think right now it's still a tough slog for Republicans, no matter how you cut it. But it will cut the margin, I think, for Republicans in terms of their losses. Also, watch what happens in this midterm. A state like mine, Pennsylvania, could flip the state Senate to Democrat. That would be huge. And then they would have total control. And watch, you know, New York and New Jersey and Illinois in 2027. They might take up redistricting. So this war is never going to end. It's bad for the country. And frankly, Congress needs to pass a law to ban mid-decade redistricting.
0: We have more conversation ahead. Just yesterday in Tennessee, the Republicans carved up the lone congressional district held by a Democrat. We'll be speaking with a Democratic state rep who is running for that seat right after the break.
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13: When I hit my 50s, I felt like things were slowing down, and I felt like I was struggling to keep up with my gardening. I didn't know when I started taking Metamucil for digestion, it was going to be a lifestyle change. Not only did I feel more regular, but my heart health saw the benefits. 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
0: Just yesterday in Tennessee, Republicans carved up the lone congressional district held by a Democrat there, longtime Congressman Steve Cohen. I want to bring in Tennessee State Rep Justin Pearson, a Democrat who's challenging Cohen in the primary. Thank you, Rep, so much for being with us. What does this mean for your campaign?
37: Listen, our campaign continues. We're continuing to pursue the issues that matter to people in our constituency. But the reality is, yesterday what happened in the General Assembly was a political lynching of the only black majority district in the state of Tennessee. And it's not by coincidence or incident that that happened.
0: So I want to read to you what House Minority Leader Hakeem Jeffries said today after the Virginia ruling. He said the unprecedented decision by the Virginia Supreme Court reinforces the need to go all in in advance of the 2028 election. He said it's going to be incredibly important that states like New York, New Jersey, Washington, Colorado, Oregon, Maryland, and Illinois are aggressive in moving forward to ensure that there's a fair national map, particularly in light of what the Supreme Court's attack on the Voting Rights Act has unleashed. But I'm sure you hear in that, there's no mention of your state. There's no mention of any state close to your state. Those are blue states. So taken together, all of these changed maps will mean that Republicans in blue states and Democrats in red states, like you, have likely no party representation when it comes to the House. Where does that leave voters?
37: I mean, first of all, there's still going to be Democrats here. 50% of Black African-American people live in the South, so the South cannot be abandoned. It has to be invested in. The races are going to be more difficult. Our race for U.S. Congress just got a little bit harder. But the fact of the matter is we can still organize, mobilize, and with the necessary resources win the district that we're running in. And so we cannot give up on the South. It's 15 to 20 congressional seats, 200 state House and state Senate seats. This is an opportunity for us to mobilize and to build and to organize power. And that's what we need to do as a party.
0: If you lose significant Black representation in Congress from the South, how is that going to affect Black communities? How do you see that going?
37: I mean, it'd be absolutely detrimental. And that's the intention of the Republican Party. I mean, white supremacy is a core pillar of the Republican Party. Donald Trump is the biggest white supremacist in the United States of America who is pushing these states to take these actions. And they are willingly capitulating from Bill Lee, Cameron Sexton, Lieutenant Governor Rand McNally, all the way to the governors of Alabama and Mississippi. By not having Black representation, this puts us back in 1964, 1960, 1955, where Black people to be able to advocate for their issues and the concerns that we had. The Voting Rights Act was the most substantial piece of legislation because it started to make the ideal of democracy become a little bit more realized. And now that has been gutted. And so that takes away the voices that are necessary to speak to the issues of some of the most oppressed people in the United States of America who've endured the worst that this country can do. And that's what we're going to lose in Congress and likely in our state legislatures if we don't fight back.
0: And you know, Representative, that Trump would push back on that assessment, right, of him and where he stands. And Republicans would look at this decision by the Supreme Court and say, we've been allowed to make changes based on party, right? We've been allowed to do this by the Supreme Court. What do you say? What do you say to that from President Trump, pushing back on that label as he has historically? And Republicans pointing to the Supreme Court decision.
37: I mean, he can call himself whatever he wishes to call himself, but the truth is we know his record. He denied Black people the ability to even rent at his apartments. He advocated for the lynching of brown and Black boys, the five in the Central Park Five in New York, who were all exonerated. He questioned whether or not President Obama actually was an American citizen. He is a white supremacist, and he wants to ensure that there's a caste system that maintains white power. And he found his allies in the Tennessee General Assembly and the governor's mansions, particularly across the South, to rig and steal an election that he knew he would likely lose in the midterms. That's just the truth of the matter. And to anyone who is advocating otherwise, they're wrong. Mid-decade redistricting came about because this president of the United States fought for it in Texas and Democrats responded in kind. But the decision that was made in Virginia was made by voters. The decision made in Tennessee is being made by white supremacists in the legislature. It didn't go for a vote before the people. It was decided by a small group of people for the entire state. And that is wrong. That is very distinctly different, but that is what's being asked for and advocated for across the South. The same places where the Confederacy existed, they're now taking a victory lap for the final, what they think is the nail in the coffin. But our people always rise, our people always fight, and our community is going to fight and make sure that we still have representation, no matter how many barriers they put up in front of us.
0: Representative Pearson, thank you so much for being with us.
37: Thank you. We're going to keep fighting.
0: And turning back now to our panel, Charlie Dent, you hear what the state rep is saying there. What do you think about that?
8: Well, first, let me state I voted to reauthorize the Voting Rights Act back in 2006 for 25 years. And obviously there have been these court decisions in between. The good news is, though, we're not living in 1965. We're living in, 2026, and we have a lot of African-American congressmen and women in both parties who represent districts that are not a majority Black. And so we've made a lot of progress. Now, clearly down South, this is a big challenge for those African-American districts that they will lose seats. But I don't think it's a hopeless situation because we're still going to have plenty of African-American representation. And I want to repeat something I said before. This redistricting war that is happening in this country, whether it's in Texas or Virginia or California or Tennessee, is bad. What they're doing is both sides are drawing very safe seats, as safe as they can make them. So there is very little competition or pressure from the other party. And it is just adding to the polarization and the tribalization of our politics. It is making things worse, not better. We need a truce here. But the gentleman is right that the African-American

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2: Major assist, so to speak, not only in terms of pushing towards state legislation, but also redrawing the maps even before Donald Trump made the statement you played earlier. And I think it's going to hurt black populations across the country, not just in the South. Many of us have family members that live in the South. Many of us have been raised there and now are in D.C. or other areas up north. It is really frustrating to see American democracy go down the drain.
3: 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Up next, the Pentagon releases its first batch of files on UFOs that it says have never been seen before. 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
5: If there were aliens or alien spaceships or anything under the control of the United States government that we knew about, seen, photographs, what have you, I promise you, some guy guarding the installation would have taken a selfie with one of the aliens and sent it to his girlfriend to impress him. It would leak.
6: So while you probably won't see a selfie taken with an alien on the Pentagon's website, the Defense Department today released what it says are never-before-seen files on UFOs after President Trump directed the agency to do so earlier this year. Scores of declassified videos and images showing countless unidentified anomalous phenomena, or UAPs, as they're now called, like this strange eight-pointed star-shaped figure weaving through the Middle East sky in 2013. What is that thing? Or images captured throughout the Apollo missions of unidentified lights or objects in space seen from the surface of the moon. The Pentagon says the new website has received 340 million hits in just 12 hours. CNN's Tom Foreman has more on the new release.
7: Crackling with videos and photos showing cryptic images of what appear to be very peculiar flying craft, the release by the Pentagon has UFO and UAP watchers buzzing, even as President Trump, who ordered the release, has said he doesn't know if there is life beyond Earth.
8: I don't have an opinion on it. I never talk about it. A lot of people do.
7: Many of the newly released reports are quite recent. For example, U.S. intelligence officials just last year saying they saw glowing orbs traveling in some undisclosed spot at a high rate of speed. They appeared to be oval-shaped, orange in color with a white or yellow center, and emitting light in all directions. In 2022, there are reports of a military sensor tracking a UAP moving from north to south, and in another report, flying from west to east. In 2024, a teardrop-shaped craft and an uneven ball of white light and a diamond-shaped vessel traveling nearly 500 miles an hour are all reported by military observers.
9: All engines running, commit, liftoff.
7: Older NASA missions also appear, although many were made public earlier. Among them, a bit of unusual audio between the capsule and ground control during the 1965 Gemini 7 mission.
10: This is Houston. Say again, 7.
11: We have a bogey at 10 o'clock time.
10: You have any more information, estimated distance or size?
11: It looks like hundreds of little particles flying by the left out about 3 to 4 miles.
7: Also, Apollo 12 astronaut Alan Bean reporting from space in 1969. You can see these lights, particles of light, flashes of light, and they're just sailing off. They really haul out of here and press off out at the stars. There are many pages of comments by curious citizens, some obvious hoaxes, and more, but no solid answers about what it all means from government officials present or past.
12: I have not seen any firm evidence that there are aliens out there. What the Pentagon is now doing is basically letting the American people make up their own minds.
7: To be clear, the overwhelming number of these sightings are eventually explained as weather balloons or aircraft or mirages or meteoroids, something that makes sense. But some still can't be explained. And that is what keeps the interest up. And it's going to stay there because the Pentagon says more releases are coming. Brianna?
6: We look forward to that. Tom Foreman, thank you for that report. And thank you for joining us. CNN Newsnight with Abby Phillips starts now.
13: Tonight, wipe off the map. Virginia deals a blow to Democrats retaliating against Donald Trump's redistricting moves in a consequential twist. Plus,
14: the golden age is upon us that Trump policies are working.
13: Despite 81% feeling economic pain, is the new jobs report reason for optimism? Also,
5: can you talk plain English to folks and not have a bunch of gobbledygook around it.
13: 44 gives advice to Democrats hoping to become 48. And he may be number two, but is J.D. Vance losing his advantage to potentially become number one to America's top diplomat? Live at the table, Horace Cooper, Lee McGowan, Stephen Moore, Denver Riggleman, and Franklin Leonard. Americans with different perspectives aren't talking to each other, but here they do.
15: Good evening, I'm Abby Phillip in New York. America's redistricting battles just became a full-fledged war. Democrats are vowing to go all in tonight after a consequential setback in Virginia. The state Supreme Court striking down the new congressional map that favors Democrats, ruling that the party began the process of putting the measure on the ballot too late. The new map would have created four new majority blue districts, and it was created in response to President Trump's call for red states to redraw maps to favor Republicans. Now, last month, voters narrowly passed that referendum, and Democrats are vowing to appeal. The House Minority Leader, Hakeem Jeffries, says that the fight is just getting started. And it all comes after the Supreme Court issued a historic ruling that severely weakened the Voting Rights Act of 1965, and it opened the door to new redistricting battles all across the South. Like, for example, in Alabama, where Republicans are now asking the Supreme Court to allow the state to revert back to an old map that it had struck down. The court in 2023 ultimately ordered the officials to redraw its map after it tried to pack black voters into one district. So we are, to be frank, in the depths of hell now when it comes to redistricting. I don't think there's a better way to put it. Like, there's no bottom. Officially here. I think between the Supreme Court ruling and Virginia, we have a situation where pretty much every state is going to be looking at their maps and seeing whether they can box out the other political party. And the result is going to be, I think, just terrible, chaos. Probably. Yeah, chaos, terrible for our democracy. But for black voters in particular in the South, they're looking to lose pretty much most, if not all, of their representation in southern states.
16: Yeah, I think that's accurate. I mean, I think a lot of people have tried to couch these events in terms of the last few years, but I think we have to look at it in terms of the historical context of the entire country. This is part of an ongoing political project that began after the Civil War and was designed to disenfranchise black voters. And then when disenfranchisement required a more sophisticated solution, it was poll taxes and literacy taxes and the grandfather rule. And then when we couldn't actually prevent people from voting, we decided to dilute their collective political force and see if there wasn't a way that you could prevent the entire community from coalescing enough political power to have influence. And, you know, the Voting Rights Act, the Supreme Court, they were bulwarks against that kind of behavior. But now what we're seeing is a rollback on all of that with Trump's supermajority on the court. And, you know, it's not a coincidence that after Alexander, or because of Alexander in South Carolina, you saw 30,000 black voters moved into a new district to target a 17% black voting age population in another district. It's not a coincidence that Tennessee has already carved up the largest or the only majority black district into three separate districts. And, you know, when you're going back to the Alabama map where they explicitly said, we're packing all the black folks into one district. Look, my father used to tell me this thing when I was a kid, and it used to drive me crazy. Like, don't tell me your priorities, show me your budget. And the Supreme Court has basically given people license to say, no, it's about partisanship. But we all know what it is.
6: Of course.
17: Okay, so I disagree, I think, with almost everything that was said. One of the biggest challenges is, 75 years ago, it was fair to say that if you looked like me, your voting record would be useful and constructive in supporting other people who look like me.
16: That's
17: what has happened now is that a far radical left group of people who happen to look like me are holding these spots, and even black Americans aren't agreeing with them. We've seen black Americans say, we want more law enforcement in our communities, not less. But they're Washington representatives. We want less law enforcement. We've seen more black Americans challenge what is clearly a radical left progressive orthodoxy. And the Supreme Court said today that it will not enshrine into the Constitution that radical left orthodoxy is always going to get a seat.
16: That's nonsense. Directly, the court basically said, you can enshrine gerrymandering if you can reasonably claim that it is partisan. If you say that it's partisan and it has a racial effect, that's fine. You can do whatever you want. And you want to talk about extreme possible...
17: I don't know what racial effect means, though. Cool. I don't. Yeah.
18: Let me give a couple of...
16: The court has established what racial effect has meant on many occasions.
18: Let me give a couple of other examples of what we're about to see. So, for example, in South Carolina, the reporting is, as of right now, that the Trump administration is pressuring very heavily South Carolina Republicans to redistrict, to get rid of Jim Clyburn's seat. He's the only Democrat representing that state. That state is 25% black, so it would eliminate all districts in the state that could potentially elect a representative of those voters' choice. And I want you to hear Lindsey Graham talk about this and why it's kind of a risky gamble in a state like South Carolina and maybe in other places in the country.
19: I would recommend that everybody look at the map and see if it's a net positive. It's up to the state legislature to do this, but in trying to pick up a seat, you don't want to jeopardize other seats. You know, make sure the map accomplishes the goal. If at the end of the day we create a map that gives Democrats more competitive opportunity, what have you gained?
18: So, I mean, two things to me are striking about what he just said. I think he's acknowledging that if you push black voters out of a Clyburn district and into Nancy Mace's district and Joe Wilson's district, you could create more competitive seats. But he's also seemingly just like refuting what you just said, which is this idea that if Republicans thought that black voters were so competitive, they wouldn't have to move them.
16: That's
18: they would just compete.
20: It's a data thing.
16: Okay. It's red
18: map. Let me let Denver's have a word.
20: Yeah, it's a data thing. So when you talk about Tennessee specifically, it actually takes apart your argument, because if you're talking about splitting that district up into three districts, that means that actually the voting totals do not favor Republicans in that specific district. It's that simple. That's what gerrymandering is all about.
17: Except for the fact that particular seat is occupied by a white person.
18: It's
20: funny, you got a lawyer next to a counterterrorism analyst. This will be fun. So here's the issue as I see it. Direct action predicates exactly what the people are thinking. I'm not going to try to put words in people's mouth or anything like that, but when you see an immediate reaction to the VRA from Tennessee or other states and dismembering these districts and actually fragmenting them, that means that those districts are not in favor of the specific ruling party. It's that simple. That's what gerrymandering is.
21: So the whole thing is such a disgrace, and it's a disgrace. Both parties are doing it. It's outrageous what's happening. And it's such a simple problem. Why do we allow the politicians to draw the lines? It's the most ridiculous thing I've ever heard of. So there's such a simple solution to this, which is just have computers just draw lines that are contiguous and compact so that you don't have snake-like districts. Take politics out of it. Look, I hate racial gerrymandering. I hate gerrymandering. What you've got right now is an escalation in this war. So the Democrats are saying, well, we're going to make all our blue states completely blue. And the Republicans say, well, we're going to make our states completely red. This is an affront to democracy. We hear all this talk about threats to democracy. This gerrymandering, and both parties are doing it. I'm not blaming one party or another.
18: I think that feels like a fairly common sense view. And there have been, computer generated mock-ups of districts that, by the way, might produce a state with very few, if not no, seats allocated to another party. But that's because you're trying to keep communities together,
21: exactly.
18: Which is part of the role of districts.
21: Well, why not?
16: I think we agree that this is a disaster, but I think where we disagree is that these sort of both sides of it. I think we have to be honest about the fact where this moment started. Prior to Trump's attempt to mid-decade redistrict in Texas, there was a pretty commonly accepted decision that we would do this on an every-decade basis that was enshrined in the Constitution, and, you know, we would figure it out at the state level, right? That's where this started to break down.
21: Yes.
16: It is a reasonable response from Democrats once that happened,
21: okay,
16: to race to the bottom. So I think it sounds like we agree.
21: With you.
18: Okay.
21: Graham
18: Platner says, I'm old enough to remember when Republicans in Ohio just ignored court rulings repeatedly and did it anyway. He's sort of suggesting that maybe Virginia should do the same.
0: Look, I'm a big believer in following the law. And if the law says you can't do it, then you can't do it. What I am also a big believer in is fighting fire with fire. So I don't think Virginia even wanted to do what they did. I think they were very clearly they were pushed to it because they were like, well, what do we do? If one side is cheating and we're not cheating, I often use the analogy of cage match fighting. So if I am a boxer and I get into the ring and I'm doing everything I'm supposed to do to get my points, to get my jab, to get my thing, and the other person starts kicking me in the head over and over again, and the ref doesn't call it, then I either learn to kick back or I get beat. And I think the Democrats are sick of getting beaten. So they did this, and they've done it through the voters, which the Republican side never did. I think at the end of the day, what we have to say is, look at Alabama. 34% of Alabama voted for Kamala Harris, which you could then extrapolate from that 30% at least of that state is Democrat. Then 30-odd percent voted for Harris in Tennessee. So you could extrapolate that 30-odd percent of Tennessee is for Democrats. But now they're going to have zero representation in Congress. That is a travesty to democracy, to the people's voice. And this is all about disenfranchising voters. Yes. And we are all voters. We are all voters.
17: Not
0: if you start
17: unlike
0: Democrat,
17: Massachusetts.
18: Well,
0: that's not the point.
18: People vote in Massachusetts because they actually like what they're getting from their Democrats. That's not what happened in Massachusetts. Let me ask you this.
0: If they are not in the original group that's being disenfranchised.
18: Down in Florida, Lee said she believes in following the law. Down in Florida, Ron DeSantis is pushing through a gerrymandered voting map that directly defies the state's constitution that was passed by 60-plus percent of the population. How is that allowed?
17: Okay. On this very program, I said the Constitution allows states to gerrymander. Gerrymander comes from Eldridge Gerry from New Jersey at the very early stages of America's history. We have had this phenomenon. What I said was, what you can't do, state constitution explicitly prohibits partisan gerrymandering. You can't cheat. Virginia was lazy and didn't do it properly, and it got struck down. If it turns out that Florida didn't do it properly, it too will be struck
18: down.
17: Well,
18: I'm telling you,
17: even Ron DeSantis is
18: acknowledging that he is defying the state's constitution because he just doesn't think it applies. And that may get through because the Republicans have pretty much unilateral control down there, but that is also a defiance of the law.
17: Republicans seem to be totally fine with that. There is a due process argument that could be made to go into a federal court. You get to pick it, by the way, and you could pick a Democrat appointee to raise these particular points.
21: But the issue is what you have now is look at the big states. Look at Florida, Texas, New York, you know, the biggest states in the country, Illinois, where I'm from.
0: California.
21: They're all being divided up by the party in power so that it's like 9-1 in one state and 12-1 in another state.
18: Illinois could go even further. These districts
21: are supposed to represent the voters, and they don't do that.
17: The issue isn't whether that's a good policy or not. The issue is whether or not the Constitution bars it. And all that I've been saying is, we need a constitutional amendment to change it. But you know what? I actually think we're
18: in a place now where people are asking, is this right for our democracy? It's not just on a technicality does the law allow it, but do we actually want to live in a society?
17: Then amend it if it's so overwhelmingly obvious.
18: We're having a discussion at this table about where the country ought to be, right? And I think that's what if you're really talking to Americans about this at home, that's probably what they're talking about, too. Yes. Do we want the country to look like this?
17: Country to adhere to the existing contract called the Constitution.
0: Oh, we would all love that, but maybe we don't want to talk to the president.
18: Let Denver have a word.
20: My worry is about the change in the infrastructure of fairness. You know, when you look at 2019, you took away court's ability to actually stop partisan gerrymandering. You go to 2026, you're looking at racial gerrymandering. And my issue is when you're looking at six states that you talked about that did mid-decade redistricting at the command of the president, that's what started this. The other thing back to Stephen, the fairness thing, and Stephen, actually you were compelling, because my biggest worry is that people are going to feel disenfranchised at every portion of this. And just like when I was looking at the January 6th wave of violence or people who started to think they're disenfranchised, what this is going to start is a race to the bottom. And Stephen's talking about, everybody's talking about here, but that race to the bottom, for me, my worry is the 2026 and 2028 midterms and when people feel disenfranchised and they feel like the courts aren't talking with them, they feel like their votes are being taken away. Yep. That's my biggest fear, because that was the same radical message that was pushed before January 6th, that the election was stolen, and now you have this same divide happening in the country based on this race to the bottom on gerrymandering. I think it's the most dangerous thing we've seen in a long time, what's happening today, especially even the phone calls I got today, Democrats, Republicans. There is madness and anger and rage. And that is my fear, is that same type of sort of this stochastic awfulness, right, that's starting to come out of people based on all of these decisions, I think is going to rear its head.
18: All right. Next for us, the jobs report that surprised everyone. So is there reason for optimism now, despite 80% of Americans saying that they feel economic pain? Plus, Barack Obama has some blunt advice for his fellow Democrats. Stop with the, quote, gobbledygook. We'll discuss.
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20: Tonight, a new reason for optimism and rising economic anxiety. Amid rising economic anxiety, the latest job report out today shows that the U.S. added 115,000 jobs last month, beating expectations almost double. The unemployment rate stayed the same at 4.3%. That's a sign that the labor market is resilient. As the Iran war and rising gas prices weigh heavily on Americans' pocketbooks, and the White House jumped at the chance to brag.
21: These are 2 months in a row of absolutely blockbuster numbers. The fact is that people still don't have faith that the golden age is upon us, that Trump policies are working, but it keeps showing up in the data. And it's really astonishing, like what record-setting numbers we're starting to see.
20: Despite the job gains, consumer sentiment declined again this month, hitting a new record low, its lowest in decades. And I do think, look, there's some good, a lot of good news in this jobs report, especially because what came before it was what a lot of people suggested was a jobs recession. Mm-hmm. And so there's that.
0: Yeah.
20: I do think Kevin Hassett, as he has been over the last few days, overstating it a little bit, because the job creation levels in the last month and the month before are probably at or below what it was for most of Biden's term. But I just wonder for you, Stephen, are we seeing like a gap between the stock market, between the expectations of the market, which is really what we're talking about here, and what real people are experiencing, how they're feeling, their own anxieties about this economy?
0: So it's a paradox. I mean, you're right. Some of these statistics have shown improvement. I remember when I was on the show 4 or 5 weeks ago, we were talking about, are we going to have stagflation, you know, rising unemployment and rising inflation at the same time. And it looks like, I like that word you use, resilient, because the U.S. economy is pretty resilient. And this latest report shows that. But and look, you're right. We have the NASDAQ, the S&P 500 and the Dow Jones are at or near all time highs. Now, that's a good thing. We want a good, healthy stock market, and most Americans are invested in the market. But and the jobs numbers were good, but people are angry. People are really angry about gas prices. They're angry about food, grocery prices. And it's going to be really important for Republicans, if they want to be competitive in November, to get this economy moving and get those prices down. And that means, you know, step one is get the Strait of Hormuz open so that oil is flowing, so people aren't paying $4.50 a gallon. But remember, by the way, before this all happened, we had the lowest gas prices in 50 years adjusted for. We can get back to that.
1: Can I ask a question? I'm not an economist by any means. So on the surface, I can see that the labor market looks stable, right? The unemployment is holding, this kind of thing. Mm-hmm. But underneath, isn't the market really being reshaped? Like, I feel like it's been happening for a long time with the inventions of things like the tractor and the assembly line and computers and the internet and that kind of thing. And now we have this next iteration of AI coming in with things like data centers, and they're going to be replacing human workers with no real plan as to how we're going to give jobs to the humans that are being replaced. So I feel like we're right at the edge of a real crisis, and we're not dealing with that. Does that seem reasonable?
0: Very good point you're making. So we are on the precipice of one of the greatest productivity revolutions in the history of the world. And it's coming very quickly. Robotics is going to change everything. You know, we have 2 million truck drivers in this country. Probably in 15 years, there will be zero truck drivers. It'll all be automated. And people are very nervous about that. In fact, if you look at the polling, people are more nervous about this coming revolution than they are optimistic about it. The technology companies have done it. They're investing trillions of dollars in this, and they're not asking the American people what they want. Have you noticed what's going on in these communities, Abby,
20: all over
0: the country? People are saying, no, we don't want the data centers. We don't want
20: them. They're not asking. They don't. They're like, we don't care.
1: They're not listening at all.
0: Yeah, exactly.
20: And I mean, even looking deeply at the job numbers, underemployment is up. I think people, there's a lot of movement in the economy that is some of it due to AI. But I think people are seeing the writing on the wall. They're experiencing right now their budgets getting stretched, and they feel truly nervous.
3: I think there's a couple of things. I have an AI company, which is so interesting that you asked that question, by the way. So I've hired about 20 or 30 people in the last 4 to 5 months. The scary thing is, when you're talking about AI, is that you're right. When we're looking at some of the actual development that we're doing, we're able to actually have some shortcuts based on artificial intelligence. The other thing, though, that we're finding is we need to hire more people for certain other trades that we're actually finding out, and we can have a whole conversation about. It's been fascinating for me to run an AI company. The other thing, Stephen, I was thinking about what you said about the jobs. 115,000 feels okay. I also own whiskey distilleries, and we got a 50% tariff on bottles, and we had to raise our prices by $2 per bottle based on some random tariff. But here's the thing. I feel like I'm in eighth grade, and I go to my mom, and I'm like, Mom, I did so much better on my math test today. And she goes, how'd you do, honey? I said, look, a C-minus. Look at that. And that's what we're getting right now from the White House, right?
20: It's better than the D that I usually got because I didn't go to school.
3: I was a vagrant. But anyway, the thing that Stephen said too, you know, that I was thinking about the jobs created in the 16 months since Trump was president. It's 420,000, give or take. I wanted to do a real comparison with Biden. The last 16 months of Biden was 2 million jobs. So that's where I have this like weird jittery feeling based on sort of the reshaping of the baseline of the American economy. But I'm also looking at the tariffs that our families are still dealing with. My wife is a CEO We're dealing with glass tariffs. We're dealing with cork tariffs. We're dealing with supply chain issues. We're still dealing with COVID surcharges, right, on some of the actual things that we're getting in our supply chain. So my thing is, we don't see it at a micro level at our distillery. We were 45% down on sales over the last 2 years, 45% in people, but we're up about 38% per ticket, but that's because we upped our prices so gosh dang much. People have to spend money. So that's the issue that I'm talking about. It looks like it's a C-minus when everybody's saying it's an A-plus from the administration.
20: Yeah, I mean, most Americans, 64%, say the economy right now is weak. They blame Trump. They think that his approval ratings on handling of the economy and cost of living are really bargain basement right now. And I don't think the American people are stupid. I don't think that they're misguided. I think they're just telling it like it is for them.
2: Yeah, I mean, look, I think more jobs is great. But like you said, when you leave that job and you go put gas in the car so you can go back to work the next day, and then you go buy groceries and you go home and the kids need new shoes and you need a new washing machine and everything's more expensive because of the war, because of the tariffs, you're not going to be happy. So great, there are more jobs. That is undeniably a good thing, even if it's significantly less job growth than we saw during the last 16 months of Biden's term. It's actually more than 2 million. I know it's like 186,000 on average every month over the last 12 months of his presidency. But that's not making people's lives better. Their quality of life is down, and they know it.
1: I think we should also remember that foreclosures are up. They're through the roof.
2: Yeah.
1: That same gentleman that was on talking about the economy being so good, he was the one that was just on a couple of days ago talking about how high credit card interest rates are coming in. And I'm like,
20: credit card debt levels.
1: Let me let
20: Horace have a word.
10: Okay. One observation is that every American is the best judge of how their financial circumstance is. And it is the job of the president and it is the job of his political opponents to come to those Americans and say, here is what I offer as a way to address your concerns. At present, all we got is orange man bad from the partisan opponents. And then the president bringing a strategy, some may argue, is a mixed bag. The tariffs maybe aren't
1: I'm not orange man bad. There's a war no one wanted. There's health care that no one can get. There's foreclosures that are through the roof. People can't afford homes. It's not orange man bad.
10: Well, if
1: the economy
10: solution,
1: is terrible, we're in a war. We have no health care. Our education is terrible. They're gerrymandering the entire country so our votes aren't heard.
10: Solution,
1: data centers are being built everywhere that people don't want them.
10: Patiently.
1: So here we go. And I'm saying,
3: hold on.
10: If your solution is the federal government is going to do all of these things to make it better, there has been no example throughout recorded history of that working. In fact, everywhere on the planet where you give free health care, where you give
1: that's every single country that's appearing in one of ours.
2: I want to take one step back here because, again, I think that's largely nonsense. I'll take it all the way back to the fundamental text of capitalism. Let's look at The Wealth of Nations, Adam Smith. This is a direct quote. No society can truly be flourishing and happy for which the greater part of its members are poor and miserable.
0: That's book one, chapter eight. People you mentioned, but are you really trying to celebrate people that Biden economy was good? Because it was a disaster.
10: It was terrible.
0: The inflation that people are feeling.
2: I said all these jobs that he created. No, but this is my point.
0: Yeah.
2: Hazlitt's out there saying, oh, my God, the job numbers are so good. The sentiment is bad.
0: But we're making the same mistake Biden did. One point. 86% of the rise in prices since COVID happened under Biden. So people should be angry about rising prices.
1: We are two years into this administration. Could we maybe not be talking about Biden? We're in a war that Biden did not start.
20: Between what you, Horace, was saying and what Lee was saying. I'm not sure what Lee was saying was that the government should do a bunch of things. In fact, maybe the argument here is that if Trump had not done a bunch of things, he might be dealing with a much better economy. I mean, had he not done tariffs, had he not pursued the war, there are a lot of options that would have involved
0: the
20: president.
0: But we did the tax cut, and that helped Americans.
20: That helped Americans. He chose to do a lot of things that created some of the headwinds that the economy is facing right now.
10: So the opponents are just going to say, elect us, and we won't do any more of that.
4: If you're Denver Riggleman
20: and you've got a business that is being tariffed so much that you have to raise your prices by $2, then yes, not doing tariffs would actually
5: be great for the American people.
20: All right, Barack Obama has some advice for the Democrats and the next election. Stop acting like college professors and start speaking plainly. Will they start to listen? We'll debate next.
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20: Tonight, from his soon-to-be-open presidential library in the south side of Chicago, Barack Obama has a message for Democrats. Stop doing too much and speak plainly.
0: I'm not as worried about this so-called rift between the left and liberals, as you describe it. What I'm more interested in for Democrats is, do you know how to just talk to regular people like we're not in a college seminar, right? You know, can you talk plain English to folks about...
1: I think that's one of the powers that Mamdani has.
0: That's correct.
1: Is that he also, not only does he talk like a normal person, but he lives a normal life, but he also, he names what is obviously wrong.
0: Yes.
1: And he goes, we should change that thing.
0: That doesn't make any sense. And not have a bunch of gobbledygook around it.
20: Without mentioning Donald Trump by name, Obama also suggested that the standards for seeking the highest office in the land aren't so high anymore.
1: How dumb do you think it is for people to say that I should run for president?
0: Well, you know, the bar has changed.
1: That is true. At times, subterranean.
0: So
1: I don't have to limbo so low?
0: Let me put it this way. I think that you could perform significantly better than some folks that we've seen.
1: All right.
0: Yeah. I have great confidence in that. Thank you very much. Yeah.
1: Is that an endorsement?
0: It was not.
20: No endorsement for Colbert. But, Denver, is he right about how Democrats talk to voters?
2: Oh, gosh, you're going to ask me first because I'm a former Republican. Is that's what this is all about?
20: Curious.
2: Yes.
20: Yeah.
2: I mean,
20: somebody
2: true.
20: Who's actually run for office.
2: Yeah, it's true. Yeah. I mean, to be able to communicate, you know, specifically on where you're at, and I don't even know what you would call it, but it's actually just speaking to people in a way that they feel like you actually care about them. I am not a seminar guy. I don't know. I know it's very surprising to everybody here that I don't speak in a college seminar type of manner. But I do think that we are not. Oh, that wasn't. It's okay. But I think that I think when he's talking about that, I actually have run against somebody, and I'm not going to say who she was. But every time we were in a debate, it seemed like I'm like, don't do that. You're going to get beat because everybody there actually they don't know what you're talking about because you're using a specific litany of things that have nothing to do with what they're actually worried about. And I think it's a very fair statement by Obama.
20: What do you think, Franklin? I mean, have Democrats gotten into this professorial, I think, to be honest, let me just be plain about what I think Obama's talking about. I think he's talking about the way in which the Democratic Party talks about inclusion, talks about those types of things, and basically draws these lines around who is allowed to talk in certain ways about certain groups of people in our politics.
3: I think that's some of it. I mean, I think... Like, it's not like Joe Biden was running around giving, like, lectures on Habermas. Right? I'm loath to say that all Democrats have this problem. I do think, and, like, look, Barack Obama is probably the best political communicator of at least two generations, so, like, what do I know? I think that it's a partial diagnosis. I think that it is good political communication to be able to walk into any bar in America and have a conversation with people and evince a care about what concerns them and talk plainly about how you're going to provide solutions. I think that's one of Mamdani's great gifts. I think he can walk into any gathering in the city of New York and have a conversation and people will leave and say, maybe I underestimated him. He may be interested in what my life is like, right? I think the other part of that diagnosis, though, is it's not just how you talk about things, it's where you talk about things. And I think that one of Mamdani's great gifts, in addition to being incredibly charismatic and speaking plainly, is that he went to where the people are. He's not in the editorial section of the New York Times. He's in people's feeds. He's in digital video. He's on podcasts. And I think that, in addition to how Democrats talk, is maybe the bigger, more important problem that they have not been able to figure out how to solve, in part because it's a harder problem to solve. And credit where due, I think the Republicans have been incredibly effective at having a distribution layer for whatever talking they're doing that gets to people where they are.
4: It also could be top down. So, like, on the Republican side, you have Donald Trump at the top, and he speaks in a very specific way that everybody can understand. Our leadership tends to speak in a very professorial kind of way. They speak too much of it for me. I often see things coming from congressional leaders that are from the Democrats, and I'm like, this is 17 paragraphs too long. No one is reading this. I think the reason that Democrats come off sometimes like they're being high and mighty is that we come off a little bit like hall monitors. Like we're making sure everybody is doing the right thing and saying the right thing. And what we end up doing is being unlikable. I think that there are a fair amount of Democrats who actually speak exactly like the people. I think it's why people like Mallory McMorrow and Graham Platner are leading in their polls, because they speak the way the people speak.
5: So I hope what Barack Obama meant with what he was saying is the Democrat message is not appealing to probably 60% of the American voters. So, look, defund the police, that's a stupid idea.
4: That wasn't the Democratic message, though. You know, it was just stuck on them.
5: Raise taxes through the roof. You know, letting women and men play sports.
4: Again, not sports. A Democratic message. None of those are Democratic messages.
5: Here's the thing. Barney Frank said something really interesting the other day. You know, he's dying, and he was a pretty liberal congressman. He said, it's not enough for Democrats when, like, one of the Democrats says, defund the police. It's not enough to say, well, I didn't say that. They have to start denouncing these things. I really believe, Abby, you know what the Democrats need right now is a sister soldier moment. And remember, that's what happened under Bill Clinton, and it really revived him. And who in the Democratic Party is standing up to the crazies?
3: I would like you to explain exactly what you mean by that. But first, I'd love to hear you denounce any of the many things that Republican leadership have said.
5: Okay, like
3: that,
5: what?
3: Let's just scroll through Donald Trump's Twitter feed. Like, come on.
5: Give me one example, because I don't.
3: Okay, here's where
5: I'm not a rah-rah Republican. I'm not going to stand there and say, oh, Republicans are wonderful.
3: This is my point, though. Yeah. You're claiming that Democrats are saying all of these things that fundamentally, as a matter of policy, they are not. Second of all, the idea that Republicans are not out there saying things that are...
5: They do. They say crazy things, too.
3: Right, but where is your demand that Republicans
5: announce
3: those things?
5: I mean, I think both parties really need to...
3: Back to both parties.
20: Well, you'll have to weigh in on the next segment. Next for us.
3: Absurd.
20: Could Donald Trump's number two lose his chance to be number one? Secretary of State Marco Rubio is making the most of his time in the spotlight these days. We'll discuss.
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20: Who will be Donald Trump's MAGA successor? In an interesting split screen of the likely leading candidates this week, it reignited that debate. Vice President J.D. Vance was in Iowa talking to voters and promoting the administration's tax and tariff policies and making the case for Republicans in the midterms. Meanwhile, Marco Rubio was fielding questions from reporters in the White House briefing room and making an overseas trip to meet the first American-born Pope. Horace, what do you think? Where do you think the ledger is right now between Vance and Rubio?
25: The Republican Party, like the Democrats, often let the former vice president have the first shot when that position becomes open for president. In this particular case, the 80 million voters for Donald Trump, two-thirds of whom are Republicans, are going to have to be sold on who it is that best reflects their values and their views, and that's going to decide it, and that's good. Because competition is always important.
20: So are you suggesting that they're not going to take Vance as the default, just hook, line, and sinker?
25: I think that there's likely going to be a real competition.
20: What do you think? I mean, Denver, Rubio has really been trying to raise his profile lately. And frankly,

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1: There's very little compelling about J.D. Vance, and I've always believed that is part of why Donald Trump chose him as his vice president.
2: I think J.D. Vance is Peter Thiel's boy, and yeah. I think that Peter Thiel is pretty much owning half the government at this point, and I think if Peter Thiel wants J.D. Vance in that position, he'll be in that position. I think we have to watch out for Tucker Carlson. I think he's the one that wants to run.
3: Tucker Carlson.
2: Tucker,
3: yeah.
2: I think he's the heir apparent.
3: So, that, you know, if you look at the two of the last three presidents, who would have thought that Barack Obama was going to be president?
2: Right.
3: And who would have ever thought that Donald Trump was going to be president? So,
2: sometimes
3: you know, people are going to be ready. And I'm a big Donald Trump fan. I've worked with them. But probably people are going to be ready for a bit of a change after 8 years of Trump. Although, if you look at what's happening in these primaries around the country, whoever Donald Trump is tapping on the shoulder for these races is winning them. So he has a tremendous impact on who was winning.
4: But sometimes he chickens out and he's like, I like them both.
3: Them.
4: and that's part of the problem is that if you don't get the clear cut, endorsement, sometimes
3: you're just out of luck. Yeah, but look at Indiana where he took out a bunch of incumbent Republicans.
4: That's true. Right. So, that's because he hated them and wanted them out of office. But it's different when he's not sure where the winds are blowing. Sometimes he just doesn't make a decision.
1: We
4: have to leave it there, Franklin, unfortunately, because next for us, the panel is going to give us their Nightcaps Mystery Edition. But first, a programming note for you. Journey Across France with Eva Longoria in the CNN original series. 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
8: Today, the Pentagon released what it called new, never-before-seen files on UFOs. And as you can see, it's just a lot of murky images and dots in the sky. So, for tonight's News Nightcap, what mystery do you need answers to urgently? Stephen, you're up.
9: I want to find out whether E.T. ever made it home. But, actually, if there are extraterrestrials and they're UFOs, that means they found us before we found them. So they're probably smarter than we are.
8: Totally. No, I mean, that's the whole story.
10: They're 100% smarter than we are. We are a dumb, dumb species. I would say I want to know more about the ocean. We know 80% of the ocean is unexplored. And we've explored more of space than we have explored of our own ocean. So as far as I'm concerned, we could have aliens already. They could just be living in the Mariana Trench.
8: Yeah, I would have to say, I think oceans to me are way scarier than
10: so
8: space.
10: Scary.
8: There's a lot of like creepy stuff down there that we don't know about. Anyway.
11: In honor of the upcoming World Cup, I'm a degenerate soccer fan. I would like to know what Marco Materazzi told Zinedine Zidane before the infamous headbutt in 2006.
10: Oh, sir.
11: Something set him off in a way that nothing ever had before, and I would like to know what it is.
8: I can't believe all these years, we still don't.
10: He's still wondering.
8: That's crazy.
11: Thus, my desire to know.
8: Right, Denver.
12: You know, with the UFO mystery, I think I'm the only one here who's actually interviewed Bigfoot believers and UFO believers. And there is a mystery here. And the mystery is, why do these idiots still believe this? I think that's something that's going to be very difficult for us to overcome. And I think the other thing, the mystery is, why is there a UFO caucus and idiots in Congress that believe this stuff? And I think once we actually get around that, I think we're going to be okay as a country.
8: All right, Horace.
13: Well, my issue is a little bit more practical. I don't have a Keurig. I make coffee every morning, and I can't seem to figure out how many scoops of coffee to put in to get that perfect cup of coffee.
8: I have the answer for you. Get a scale. The ratio is 1 to 17, okay? Just remember that. Okay. Scale. That's what you need.
13: You're solving my
8: mystery.
13: Everyone,
8: thank you very much for being here, and thanks for watching Newsnight. Catch our Saturday show, Table for Five, tomorrow at 10 a.m. Eastern. Laura Coates Live starts right now.
14: Tonight, Republicans strike back in Virginia, delivering a major redistricting blow to Democrats. This as Southern states now prepare to run up the score. Plus, Trump waits for Iran. Americans wait for relief. But did the president just get some news that they may make him dig in a little bit longer? And the Pentagon drops a whole bunch of new UFO files, and my guest says it's just a drop in the ocean of what's coming. Tonight on Laura Coates Live. My opening statement tonight, Republicans are winning the redistricting war, at least so far. Because if the U.S. Supreme Court changed the rules of the fight last week, today, Virginia's Supreme Court tied Democrats' hands behind their back. It struck down the map that could have helped them net up to four additional House seats. Now, that would have offset some of the gains Republicans are trying to lock in all across the country. And this decision today, it's adding insult to injury for Democrats. Why? Because the redistricting plan in Virginia, that passed in a statewide referendum just last month. It was not just rammed through by state lawmakers in a special session and then quickly signed into law, like what happened in Tennessee yesterday, or Florida last week, or Missouri last fall, or Texas last summer. See the trend? No, this was approved by a majority of Virginia voters. Well, AOC is putting it this way.
15: Virginia was an election of 3 million Americans. This court did not overturn a map. It overturned an election.
14: Now, there's some important context here. There always is. So the Supreme Court in Virginia is saying this was a timing issue. Lawmakers, you started the process too late. And that is what made the referendum null and void. Now, you're probably wondering, why didn't look at the case before the vote? Well, the court's majority opinion actually addressed that point. And it says the state's own attorneys argued that the court could not lawfully decide the case until after the referendum, as in voting, was done. But remember, Virginia is just one front in the fight. It's about the entire board. Yesterday, I said that Tennessee may not be the last domino to fall after the U.S. Supreme Court's ruling. Well, more are starting to tip. Alabama Republicans just today told the Supreme Court, you need to let us redraw our map. Now, they're citing the ruling involving Louisiana's map that gutted Section 2 of the Voting Rights Act. And guess what? South Carolina's not far behind. GOP lawmakers are already in the process of moving to consider redistricting, which would likely target the state's only Democratic congressman, James Clyburn. The Supreme Court's conservative majority argued that their decision was about law, was not about politics. And Chief Justice John Roberts made a similar point this week. People think we're making policy decisions. I think they view us as truly political actors, which I don't think is an accurate understanding of what we do. Well, Justice Roberts, why would they ever have that opinion? I want to start off with someone who argued voting rights cases under Section 2 as a DOJ trial attorney, the former Assistant Attorney General for Civil Rights, and is now General Counsel for the NAACP, Kristen Clark. I respect you so much and the work that you have done from the ground till now. And so I'm glad that you're here to give us more context, because this setback for Democrats, all because of timing, according to the Supreme Court in Virginia, should that have been foreseeable?
16: Well, we're seeing a pattern happening right now. I mean, it's been a heck of a, you know, last eight, 9 days in American democracy. We're seeing lawmakers across the South move at lightning speed to target black voters and dismantle districts that provide black voters an opportunity to elect candidates of choice. And, you know, today's decision in Virginia is deeply troubling. It wipes out, seeks to cancel the votes of more than 3 million people across Virginia on what frankly feels like is a technicality. I'm pleased to see that Virginia is fighting and standing up for their voters, and we'll see ultimately what's happening. But this is a dark moment in American democracy, one in which every American should be deeply concerned.
14: There are other dominoes, as I keep referencing. You got Virginia, as you mentioned, being viewed as a technicality, perhaps. It did not say that partisan redistricting itself was illegal. The Supreme Court has also not found that overtly. But this ruling still is different from Texas or the California rulings by the U.S. Supreme Court. Explain to people why these are not just piece, you know, in whole and part the same thing.
16: Well, the Virginia situation is very different. Virginia's constitution really creates a slow process for amending the constitution and requires that there be two legislative sessions with an election in the beginning, and on what really, frankly, feels like very technical and procedural grounds, you know, by a 4-3 majority, this court has chosen to read the rules in a way that disenfranchises Virginian voters. But, you know, again, I think it's important to zoom out and look at what's happening across the South in the country right now. And the picture there is one that is deeply racialized, one where we are swiftly seeing efforts to pull back access to the franchise for Black voters, one in which we stand to see fewer Black elected officials serving in Congress. And so it's a 10-alarm fire right now.
17: So the Supreme Court is likely to be asked to hear this decision from Virginia, for example. I am curious as to whether you think the Supreme Court, given that they've just ruled, would even entertain something like this, particularly when you've got the dominoes in Tennessee and breaking up majority Black districts like Memphis, knowing that there's also going to be probably less Black Democrats or Black members of Congress, period, ultimately.
16: Well, it will be interesting to see what the Supreme Court does here. But there is a pending case before the court right now, the Watson case, that is looking at the question of when do you stop counting absentee ballots cast by voters? And there the question is kind of what constitutes the election. The Virginia Supreme Court actually issued a ruling today that adopts a very expansive view of what constitutes an election. They included the early voting period that ran for about 45 days. Here, the Supreme Court and people who are pushing for a limited view on voting rights are asking the court to adopt a very narrow view. So there is a tension here. Mm-hmm. And there is, I think, an opportunity for the court, if they're going to adopt a narrow view of the election, to overturn the Virginia Supreme Court ruling, which is in tension with the Watson case.
17: I know we have very limited time, but what will the NAACP and other entities try to do to fight back?
16: We're going to continue to fight these battles in federal court, in state court. We're going to use every tool available to ensure that all Americans, particularly Black Americans who historically have been disenfranchised in our nation, we're going to use every tool available.
17: But one less tool is Section 2 in the Voting Rights Act.
16: That's
17: is that
16: right.
17: going to impact fatally?
16: The battle is a steep one. We just filed suit in Tennessee. The NAACP is committed to using creative litigation strategies, legal advocacy, showing up for these hearings, making sure that we are pushing back and putting lawmakers on notice that what they're doing is discriminatory, it is illegal, and it is immoral.
17: We'll see what happens next. Thank you so much.
16: Thank you for having me.
17: Tonight, Republicans, they're taking a victory lap. Former Republican Governor of Virginia, Glenn Youngkin, tells Democrats, I told you so.
18: This was a big win today because what the Virginia Supreme Court did was render a blistering opinion that laid bare the deceptive process that Abigail Spanberger and the rest of the Democrat leadership in Virginia was trying to use in order to deceive Virginians. They knowingly violated the Virginia Constitution. And what's worse is Hakeem Jeffries and Barack Obama and everybody else brought in as much as $70 million into the state in order to try to deceive Virginia voters. I'll also add that Hail Marys to the U.S. Supreme Court, I firmly believe will be an abject failure because this is a state issue. It was clearly argued on state constitutional grounds, and the Supreme Court of the United States respects that in states.
17: With me now, former senior advisor to the Trump Vance campaign, Brian Lanza, and former White House deputy press secretary under President Biden, Chris Marr. Glad to have both of you here. I mean, Chris, this is a big blow for Democrats ahead of the midterms, full stop. Are you confident they can still retake?
19: Look, this was a bad day for democracy. It was a bad day for Democrats. But yes, I do think that we can still win back the House. You have to remember how this all started. President Trump basically demanded this of the state of Texas to start gerrymandering. That's because his policies are not popular. That's because prices are going up. They have no solution for that. And instead of introducing legislation that could actually make a difference in people's lives, they decide to play political games instead. And that's what you're seeing the result of now in states around the country. In Florida, they tried in Indiana. We're seeing it in Tennessee.
17: The
19: list goes on.
17: But given that, I mean, I wonder how this messaging is going to take place for Republicans, because while the issues you're talking about, what's unpopular, polling-wise, is true, I mean, you now have this idea of the redrawing of districts, the unfairness aspect people are focusing on. How do Republicans market this to voters and seem as though they support democracy?
20: Lay the point to the Northeast, which represents 30 to 40% of Republicans, and they don't have a single congressional seat as a result of Democratic gerrymandering. All we're doing is mimicking what the Northeast has been doing for decades, excluding Republicans, you know, from being represented at the congressional level. I mean, there are, you look at New Hampshire. You know, there are nearly 50% Republicans who live in New Hampshire, and the Democratic Party, through the legislature and the governorship, gerrymandered that to make sure that no Republicans got represented. So what we tell people is, like, we're playing by the rules the Democrats have been playing for decades, and they just don't like it. And that's tough on them.
17: Here's the problem. You're describing it almost as if we didn't start the fire. They did. We're just trying to correct
20: the mistake. We're trying to level the playing field.
17: That's what you're saying. Democrats are saying, we didn't start this fire. We're trying to level the playing field. And so you have to wonder when it will end.
19: Reapportionment happens every 10 years on the nose after the census, right? What we're seeing now is a mid-decade changing of the rules by Donald Trump. He's making these pushes in states because his policies are so unpopular. He's desperate to hold on to power and try to win the midterms. I don't think it's going to work. His policies are that unpopular that there's going to be such a blue wave that there's not anything that they can do politically, as hard as they may, to hold on to those seats.
17: So Democrats spent months and nearly Democrats spent months and nearly $70 million to pass a referendum in Virginia. Do you view that as an exercise in futility or one that could be helpful for Democrats down the road, even in spite of what just took place?
19: No, look, you have to bring a gun to a gunfight, right? And we put our full force forward in Virginia. President Obama was out there. This was important to Abigail Spanberger. I know that officials in Virginia are talking about doing everything that they can going forward to make sure that the will of the people is followed through upon. And I think that's another really important point that you touched upon at the top of the show. In states like California and Virginia, they brought it to the voters to decide what these seats should look like. They didn't do it in the middle of the night like they did in Texas or like they're doing in Tennessee or like they did in Florida, calling special sessions. If they're calling special sessions of the legislatures in these states, they should be doing it to lower prices for the American people, not jam through these maps that further disenfranchise people.
17: What's your reaction?
20: My reaction is the same. We are playing by the same set of rules that the Democrats have been doing for decades. We finally have a president that's saying, why are we being punched like this? Why are we ignoring the fact that in the Northeast, Republicans are being blocked out of any type of representation, even though they represent 40% of the electorate there? And what Donald Trump is saying, listen, you know what? We don't normally do this. We normally don't redistrict in the middle of a decade. But why are we going to step by and let disenfranchising take place? And when I say disenfranchising is clearly taking place in the Northeast, and nobody's talking about it. Everybody seems comfortable. But when Republicans talk about it and say, hey, we're going to play by those same set of rules, all of a sudden Democrats are like, wait a second, this is disenfranchising. We can't do this. We are playing by the same set of rules that Democrats have been playing for decades. For decades, we've seen Republicans garner, you know, millions of votes in the Northeast and not get any congressional seats. The only difference is this time is we're doing it midterm, and that's because we have a president who says enough is enough. And I think that's a good thing.
17: Under your logic and the Supreme Court's logic, they would tell you, but you have a Republican president. You have Republicans who are in office. Therefore, there's no longer a need to do anything that'd be additive or helpful to you. That's they told black voters in Memphis and other places like Louisiana. They said, you already have black politicians. Therefore, there's no need to have that umbrella because you weren't getting wet. So that's the rule they set. I bet it's going to hurt you. Brian, Chris, stand by. Up next, the Trump administration expected a reply on their peace proposal with Iran on Thursday. Didn't happen. Expected a reply today. Didn't happen. So what now? I'll ask a former top Middle East negotiator. And ahead... 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The Pentagon releasing the first batch of secret UFO files. Is the truth out there?
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19: The clock is ticking, but still no word of a response from Iran. That to a U.S. proposal to end the war. President Trump said earlier he expected this response to come supposedly tonight. That's a quote. And while we wait, tensions are quickly starting to boil over in the Strait of Hormuz, where today the military fired on two Iranian-flagged tankers. They say those were trying to circumvent the U.S. blockade. But the president insists the ceasefire is still in effect. Joining me now, former State Department Middle East negotiator Aaron David Miller. He's also a senior fellow at the Carnegie Endowment for International Peace. Aaron, good to see you. Let me ask you, why do you believe the Iranians want to drag this out?
20: I mean, why the rush, Laura? They're winning. At least they perceive the fact that they are. And The truth is, if you stop the war tomorrow, it would be an undeniable strategic defeat for the United States.
19: Explain why.
20: Intelligence community estimates 70% of their launchers are still intact, 75% of their ballistic missile inventory. They've got 11 tons of enriched uranium, including 900 pounds of highly enriched uranium, 30% more. They get bomb grade. And plus, they've weaponized geography. They have something now that we're never able, at least, to deploy. They could have, but now they've done it, and they can do it anytime they want. So, and if you add to that the fact that they don't want to negotiate under pressure, and the Americans just fired on two Iranian tankers today. So, again, they will have a response, and we'll buy a ticket to the negotiations. But I got to tell you, Laura, it's going to be like having weeks of migraine headaches and root canals. It's going to be a real heavy lift.
19: Weaponized geography. I'm going to keep that in mind going forward and thinking about that strategic asset. Your colleague at the Carnegie Endowment has a new op-ed out. It argues that economic and military pressure just isn't enough. And he says the U.S. must offer Iran assurances, but also, quote, respect the red lines that the regime has showed it will not budge on. So what would that offer look like?
20: I mean, Chris Chivas wrote a very good piece, and, you know, it's wash, rinse, and repeat. We're in the third month of this war, and it seems to me neither side has been able to deploy military power and economic warfare to get what they want. I just, frankly, I've been around negotiations most of my professional life, Arab-Israeli, now with the Iranians, but the truth is I don't see a real win here for the Trump administration, because the Iranians are not going to not going to concede on their core demands. They're not going to give up the right to enrich. They're not going to give up the relations with their proxies, right? Hezbollah and Hamas. They're not going to give up control of the Straits. They're going to want some recognition of Iranian sovereignty. Frankly, that for the United States, the international community, that's intolerable. I just don't see any way of changing it. And the worst thing about it is this is not a negotiation between the United States and Switzerland. It's a negotiation between the United States, whatever you think of the Trump administration. The Iranian regime is brutal, repressive, murders, imprisons, and tortures its citizens. And yet, it in this war of choice, which has now become a war of necessity, they have managed to put the United States in a box. And frankly, I mean, maybe you can come out of this with something akin to a win, some compromise on enrichment that precludes it for a period of time. But I think by and large, it's hard to imagine that any of the objectives the United States sought at the beginning of this war are going to be fully realized.
19: I mean, you say they, and many people wonder who, because they still haven't seen the new supreme leader. And there's indication that he is somehow shaping a critical strategy. I wonder if that's really the case. Aaron David Miller, thank you so much.
20: Laura, thanks for having me. Appreciate it.
19: Next, a, quote, golden age for the economy. The White House out with a new message leaning on data to make that very case. So why aren't Americans feeling it? Plus, America's farmers still in crisis as the impact of the war drives prices up and threatens their very livelihood. One of them will join me live to explain just how hard it has been. Next.
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19: American farmers are facing a 1-2 punch, the lasting economic strain from Trump administration's tariffs, and now the disruptions in the Strait of Hormuz. I mean, they've skyrocketed the cost of fertilizer, as you know, an essential nutrient for farmers to maximize food production. Now, you couple that with the rising cost of diesel at the height of spring planting season. The financial plan, it is now threatening the very livelihoods of farmers who are already barely getting by. So tonight, I wanted to open up this space to hear directly from one of the many farmers who are shifting plans to try to survive the soaring prices on our behalf. John Bartman joins me now. He is a fifth-generation farmer from Illinois. John, thank you so much for being here. I have to tell you, it is so disturbing to hear about the impact on farmers across this country. And this will be your family's 180th growing season. Over the past year, you have faced the fallout of tariffs and now the ongoing war with Iran. Tell me, how are you coping with these rising costs, the lack of revenue, all of it?
13: Well, thank you, Laura, very much for having me. And thank you to CNN for also hosting Farm Aid. That really means a lot to us. You guys were very kind to put it on your network that you care enough about rural America, because we are having a real hard time right now. It's very sad. And according to the American Farm Bureau, every single commodity that we as farmers grow, all 11, everything from corn to cotton to sorghum to rice, all of it is unprofitable. And last year, thanks to Trump and his tariffs, every farmer lost at least $100 an acre. And we're in the same situation. And now with what's going on in the Persian Gulf right now, American corn farmers are being hit with a $5 billion surcharge for our nitrogen fertilizer that we need to grow our corn, thanks to Donald Trump and his war in Iran that nobody really wants right now.
19: as I understand it, you planted more corn instead of soybeans this season to try to combat those tariffs. And now, as you mentioned, the fertilizer crisis in the Strait of Hormuz, which you need to sustain your crops. I mean, are you confident your business could actually survive these headwinds? And are there other options?
13: Well, part of the reason why I did it is right now we're looking at 4 million additional soybean acres being planted. And it's no secret that China is our number one export market for soybeans. They traditionally buy a quarter of our crop. And right now, they haven't even come up anywhere close to what they would normally buy. And unfortunately, right now with this administration, they don't know what the heck they're doing. And we're really suffering the collateral damage from it. And so I know that I would have a market, and I'm also a regenerative farmer. Mm. So I use less inputs than the average farmers, what's keeping me in business. Wow. But we certainly do use fertilizer.
19: You say that, and yet the ag secretary, Brooke Rollins, insists that the golden age of farming and for farmers is right around the corner. Listen to what she said.
0: For our farmers and our ranchers, for farm security, for food security, making sure our farmers can prosper as they move into hopefully what will be a golden age under this president.
19: Do you feel like you're heading toward that golden age?
13: It's a golden age for farm bankruptcies is what it is. It's just sad that they don't understand what's happening right now. We're losing our market share to this very day. He's starting fights with Spain and with Denmark, and those countries are major consumers of pork, and soybeans is fed to pigs. And so that's a market right now that we're not into. And in fact, those countries have entered into a free trade agreement with South America right now. It took them 25 years to negotiate that agreement, but they got it done in 6 months because they didn't want to deal with Donald Trump. And we are at that point right now that we as farmers, we're having a real difficult time. It's hard enough we're dealing with Mother Nature. That's hard enough. But when we're dealing against your own government, that makes it even tougher.
19: John Bartman, thank you for sharing. And thank you for what you do.
13: Well, thanks so much for what you do, Laura, and for seeing that. And thanks for having me.
19: Well, we've got Chris Marr and Brian Lanza back with me at the table. I mean, you hear that, and we know farmers, the total backbone of our nation. And, you know, he's not alone. Plenty of farmers are struggling. They are pointing to the war. They're pointing to the tariffs. They're pointing at Trump for those reasons. Is the president letting them down?
1: Listen, I think we saw this in Trump one when he did the tariffs and when he was trying to when he was confronting China, that they had a, you know, for lack of a better word, give subsidies to the soybean farmers. Mm-hmm. And you're seeing that again. So there's clearly empathy and there's clearly a policy that the administration wants to do to try to help these farmers through these difficult transition, especially if we do these tariffs. But it's important to understand we are having this tariff dispute with China to fix real problems that exist in our structural economy where China has taken advantage of the United States for decades now. And if it is short-term pain, and he said this in the Trump one, president, he goes, if it's short-term pain, we will help the farmers get through, but in the long run to sort of stabilize our economic engine as this competes in China, that's a priority for the entire economy, not just one section. And I think that's critical. I mean, China has been cheating. I think all presidents have said that with trade. They act without without any consequences on the international stage when they do cheat, when they steal tech, when they do all these other things. And this just happens to be the time that we're finally have an American president that's willing to confront it. And as he confronts it, you deal with an unintended consequence of farmers being targeted, which is why you see the president giving them bridge money to get through these difficult times.
19: It doesn't sound like it's helping. That happened in December. But also, farmers are not on the political clock that you describe. I mean, many of these farmers, it's season to season. And the waiting game means that they might lose the farm. You can hence the phrase, you got to mortgage the farm on all these things. The president captured 62% of the rural vote in 2024. And by the way, that was 4 points better than in 2020. I mean, if Democrats think that they can cut into that, what is the message that they should be sending that will resonate with farmers and those voters now?
4: Yeah, I mean, I think it's twofold. I think it's one, Donald Trump came into office saying that he was going to lower inflation and lower prices. Instead, he's actively taken actions that raise prices and have made inflation worse with the war in Iran and the tariffs. Number two, it's showing up yourself. You know, I do some work in Iowa. Iowa farmers are pissed off. Yeah. They are upset about what is happening right now. They were already in a tough spot with commodities and other prices and the like. It's only gotten worse under Donald Trump. Democrats need to show up everywhere. They need to explain what they're going to do. They're going to explain that they're going to roll back the tariffs, that they're going to get us out of these forever wars, that they're going to not actively work on legislation that shuts down rural hospitals, making it more unaffordable to go get your health care. There's plenty of actions that we can take, but it starts with showing up in these rural places and telling them that we're going to be there for them, focused on the issues that matter most to them.
19: What about Brian's point about which I keep hearing from Republicans, including the President of the United States, about sort of the short-term pain, long-term gain? Is that message something that Democrats can counter? Because sometimes people view the idea of showing up and saying what you're going to do as a performative Band-Aid. So what would Democrats need to say substantively to some of these farmers, for example?
4: Yeah, I mean, it's a tough political argument to make, right? We experienced it with the Biden administration with the infrastructure deal. You know, it's not like a flip of the switch and all of a sudden the bridge down the street is fixed. You know, these things take years to develop and to actually unfold and fix. So I understand the idea that you can't just snap your fingers and everything's all hunky-dory. But you do have to be able to actively show that you're helping them in the meantime. Mm-hmm. And instead, you just heard a farmer who feels abandoned by Donald Trump. And not just that they're actively taking steps that make it worse. This war of choice with Iran, either they weren't anticipating it, they weren't ready for it, or they knew that the prices were going to get worse and they didn't have anything ready to deal with it. And now we're seeing the price of diesel through the roof. We're seeing gas at a $4.50. Like, the regular American just can't afford those prices.
19: Let's talk about the White House's victory lap, though. They took one today on the jobs report showing 115,000 jobs that were added in April. It beat expectations, as obviously, but here's how the president framed it.
14: I'm happy about everything. Our country is doing well. We just have new stock market records. Everybody's 401k is hitting a record. The numbers are absolutely incredible. The job numbers, we have more people working today than we ever had working in this country. The job numbers today were incredible.
19: Consumer sentiment is different than what he is touting. To me, this reminds me a little bit of the Feelonomics strategy of the Biden administration, where they were using data to say, look, I know you feel, but look how you should feel. Mm-hmm. There's a gap.
1: There's clearly a gap, and that's what the administration needs to fix and they need to fill, right?
19: How?
1: They got to hit that message where they just reinforce. And you want to use the contrast of the Democratic Party as well. We know historically Democratic policies have hurt farmers for decades. The very first one is the inheritance tax, you know, or the estate tax. You know, farmers depend on passing those farms on to their families. And what's the very first policy that Democrats usually try to do is they pass this estate tax, which makes it impossible for farmers to keep generational farms long. Their tax policies have been hurting farmers for decades. So, you know, what the president saying is, we see this short-term pain with tariffs, and I'm empathetic and I'm offering solutions, but all we have to do is contrast to the Democratic policies for the last decades that have harmed farmers for decades now. And it's a clear example. There's a reason why we win the farm vote time after time after time, because farmers know that overall the policies that Democrats want has always harmed farmers. And maybe there's a gap right now where there's catching up that needs to be done and explain what needs to take place. But our biggest issue is just contrast our policies compared to the Democratic policies for the last 30 years, and it's pretty clear who wants to harm farmers.
19: Sounds like one wouldn't buy your logic at all. Brian, Chris, thank you both so much. Next, we're digging through the declassified UFO files. Yes, we are. And there is definitely some weird stuff in there. But does it prove anything? The Pentagon's former UFO hunter turned whistleblower joins me next.
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19: So the Pentagon just released hundreds of pages of declassified UFO files. There's still no evidence of little green guys, but like so many things these days, it seems there are now more questions than we have answers. Take a look at what's new, shall we? This video, captured in 2013, shows a mysterious object shaped like an eight-pointed star flying in the sky. No clue what it is. This one was taken just 2 years ago. Reported by military observers. It appears to show a diamond-shaped vessel. The Pentagon says it was traveling about 500 miles an hour. But the sightings, they didn't just happen on Earth. The Pentagon says this image was taken during the Apollo 17 moon landing in 1972, where astronauts reported seeing very bright particles of light. The files also included this bizarre exchange between astronauts and mission control during NASA's 1965 Gemini 7 mission.
2: This is Houston. Say again, 7.
3: We have a bogey at 10 o'clock high.
2: You have any more information, estimate distance or size?
3: It looks like hundreds of little particles flying by the left out about 3 to 4 miles.
19: Joining me now is Lou Elizondo, the former director of a Pentagon program that studied UFOs. He's also the author of Imminent, Inside the Pentagon's Hunt for UFOs. The right person tonight. I have to tell you, Lou, every time you come on, I can't wait to hear more. And you've been calling for transparency for a long time. Now, most of these news pictures, they were released with very little context. And the president basically said, decide for yourself and have fun. Are you satisfied with what we've seen so far? Do you still have a lot of questions?
5: Well, very, very thoughtful question. First of all, Laura, it's great to see, always great to see you, and thank you for having me on your show again. It's truly an honor. I think today was historic in some regards because a lot of presidents, a lot of administrations have been promising transparency and disclosure of some sort, and Donald Trump actually delivered on this promise to the American people. Now, I know some people politically may either disagree or agree with him, and perhaps, you know, they'll argue it's a distraction from other issues like Iran. But for those who've been following this topic now for quite some time and some decades, to be honest with you, for some people, this is a win. And I think the videos themselves, a lot of times people will look and say, oh, that to me looks like a drone or that looks like something else. But you said something, Laura, in the beginning of this, and you showed a picture of the moon. And that was from the Apollo 17 mission. Now, if you look at the time when we were landing on the moon, it was really in the late 60s and early 70s. We did not have satellites orbiting around the moon.
19: Right.
5: And so here is a picture clearly from the surface of the moon of an object. And NASA actually followed up with this by saying, we cannot guarantee that this is not a real object. This actually could be a very real object. So if you look at some of the other NASA photos, you'll see there's probably a half a dozen of these objects that have been had their picture taken by astronauts and by NASA cameras. So there's a lot of things that were interesting that were released. Now, let me emphasize here real quick, and I'll make it quick. The White House said that they were going to release these in tranches.
19: Yes.
5: And the Department of War followed up, or Department of Defense, by saying there were literally tens of millions. Now think about that. Tens of millions of these documents that are in their possession. And a lot of these are hard copy. So this is going to be a huge, huge undertaking in order to get this information out to the American people.
19: What do you anticipate will be withheld?
5: Well, look, there's a lot of things that should be withheld, right? We in the world of national security, we protect things called sources and methods, and we apply classification markings to them to protect that information. Clearly, if there's an information gap or we have a capability that we don't want our adversaries to know, what you don't want to do is advertise that, right? So you don't want to make a public statement saying we have this or we don't have that. When you have countries like Russia and China that are trying to maintain a competitive strategic advantage. So there are real reasons to keep things classified. The problem is, Laura, is that this information has been kept classified for decades for really no good. We're not protecting sources and methods in this case. We're protecting a narrative.
19: Describe in detail what

0: There's not efforts to trying to duplicate it. I won't go any further than saying that, but you know, we are trying to maintain a strategic advantage. And if there's a technology out there that we can exploit, certainly it would be in the best interest of our country to do so.
1: But however, what's the narrative you're talking about?
0: When you're protecting, yeah. So when you're protecting the narrative, though, we shouldn't be doing that. But there are reasons to protect things. So, for example, if let's say you have a collection asset over a denied area, right? There's a country out there that we're spying on, and that country does not know that we have collection capabilities looking at them, right? So by literally showing a simple video where you don't clear the metadata, or perhaps you can recognize certain terrain features, you're giving away to your potential enemy the fact that we are there and we are monitoring these sites. So there's a lot of also the fidelity of the cameras. Sometimes we want to protect our capabilities, meaning how really good are they, right?
1: Wow.
0: Do we have cameras that can maybe read a license plate from 25,000 miles away? Those are the type of things that we would want to protect.
1: Now I am
0: But the narrative,
1: intrigued.
0: We should not.
1: Lou Elizondo, we'll talk more. Thank you so much. Up next, viral moment after viral moment. Why Spencer Pratt suddenly has everyone paying attention to his campaign for LA mayor.
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5: Spring. 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
6: Hey, have you heard about this prediction market, Kalshi?
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7: It's almost midnight here on the East Coast. Let's get things over to Alex Michelson on the West Coast. Glad to see you. Fresh off that really, really compelling gubernatorial debate. But I want to go to the mayoral race happening in L.A. You got the reality star Spencer Pratt, a la The Hill's fame. He is running as a Republican. And this AI ad that he reposted has everyone talking.
8: Please. I just want to rebuild my home. It's been over a year.
9: Mom, look.
10: This is a machine. If we want to burn this town to the ground,
11: who threw that?
12: Feel so close.
13: You can do it, Spencer!
7: He, of course, lost his home, as so many others did, through the tragic wildfires recently. He also seemed to dominate the debate Wednesday, didn't he? I mean, is this just hype, or is he gaining traction?
14: It'll be interesting to see. The challenge for Spencer Pratt, as you mentioned, is that he is a Republican, and California is deeply Democratic. The city of Los Angeles itself is deeply, deeply Democratic. And that could present some challenges for him. He needs to basically create a coalition mostly of Democrats and independents who are so frustrated with the system that they metaphorically want to throw tomatoes in everybody's face and knock out the mayor of Los Angeles. Spencer is very frustrated with the mayor. At one point, Nitya Raman, who's also running, said that Spencer wanted to run against Mayor Bass and was teaming up with her. Here's how Spencer responded to that.
15: Mayor Bass and I are definitely not working together. I blame this person for burning my house and my parents' house and my town and all my neighbors down. I am not working with Mayor Bass.
7: Wow.
14: I mean, he is very good at communicating on camera, and there is a lot of anger that people feel towards the system. And so we have seen this in other places in the past. Mm-hmm. People that are good at communicating on TV, that have figured out how to use social media, that have clear, strong messages, sometimes upset the system. So if you had to bet, you would probably bet against Spencer Pratt, but it might not be smart to bet against him right now.
7: I wouldn't bet against the great show. It's coming up for you. Alex, have a good one.
14: Thanks so much, Laura. The story is starts right now.
16: The story is no deal yet between Iran and the U.S. Alex Pleatsis with us live to explain how President Trump's trip to China could have a big impact on all of this. The story is who will control Congress? The Virginia Supreme Court giving a big win to Republicans. With us to debate redistricting, Brian Tyler Cohen on the left, Caroline Sunshine on the right. And the story is UFOs. The Pentagon releases evidence that NASA astronauts may not have been alone in their missions to space. Dan Farah, director of the documentary Age of Disclosure, is here live to respond.
0: Live from Los Angeles, the story is with Alex Michelson.
14: And welcome to The Story Is. I'm Alex Michelson, 9 o'clock on a Friday night here in Los Angeles, and the story is war negotiations. The U.S. expects a response from Iran soon on its proposal to end the conflict. A fragile ceasefire remains in place, but both sides have continued to exchange fire around the Strait of Hormuz. The U.S. military said Friday that it disabled two Iranian-flagged oil tankers trying to bypass its blockade. All this as President Trump considers resuming the short-lived operation called Project Freedom that guided ships through the waterway.
17: Project Freedom is good. We were asked not to do that by Pakistan, who's our friend, as you know, the Prime Minister and the Field Marshal. But I think Project Freedom is good, but I think we have other ways of doing it also. We may go back to Project Freedom if things don't happen, but it'd be Project Freedom Plus, meaning Project Freedom Plus other things.
14: Meanwhile, Iranian officials gave an update on Iran's supreme leader, who hasn't been seen in public for months. They say he's been healing from injuries, but, quote, is now in complete health. Sources tell CNN that U.S. intelligence believes he is playing a critical role in Iran's war strategy despite his absence. More on that, we are joined now by CNN national security analyst Alex Pleatsis. He's director of the counterterrorism program at the Atlantic Council and a former Pentagon official. Alex, what are you hearing about the supreme leader's health, where he is, and why that may be contributing to Iran's lack of response to some of the U.S. military action the last few days?
1: So some reporting from our national security team at CNN earlier corroborated some things that I've heard in the background from some of the partners that have been engaged in negotiations. And that's that it seems that Mujtaba Hamani was pretty severely wounded, pretty badly burned. He may have suffered some severe leg injuries, and may have even had surgery a few times, at least on his hand, at the point where this was disfiguring and kind of hard to communicate. So he's allegedly in hiding at this point. And the only way to really communicate with him is either in person or through multiple couriers, which is meant to protect him. And that, again, also corroborates what we had heard based on the last time the U.S. was negotiating face to face, that some of the final details, they really couldn't work out because they had to go back to Iran and get that straightened out to the supreme leader. But there was no way they could do that through electronic communications from Pakistan.
14: So in terms of an Iranian response to the U.S. right now, or even an Iranian response on the deal itself, it's having to go through this laborious clandestine process to try to get an answer, right?
1: Yeah, that's taking place. At the same time, there's always been multiple constituencies inside of Iran. So whether that be the supreme leader and the late supreme leader, Ali Khamenei, the Mujtaba's father, was able to crack down the IRGC a little bit harder, where Mujtaba is sort of new and doesn't retain quite the same amount of power. I did just get an update not that long ago from several GCC partners, as well as from within Pakistan. And from what I'm hearing, it does appear that the IRGC is still the problem at the moment. And that's why we haven't seen a response return. So still not completely clear. There's still a fracture inside of Iran and still not complete agreement on how exactly to respond to the U.S. proposal.
14: What's the main sticking point right now in terms of the U.S. negotiation with Iran?
1: So the U.S. had originally started out with a complete moratorium on any enrichment inside of Iran. And then the president also called for the 440 kilograms of highly enriched uranium at 60% to be removed from the country and potentially into U.S. custody. The Iranians pushed back and wanted to have more autonomy when it came to enrichment, potentially after 10 years. There was negotiation, maybe up to 20 years from what I'm hearing. And that still was sort of in flux. And then separate from that, it's pretty typical. The Iranians over the last several decades we've been engaged in these discussions have always come to the table offering some minor nuclear concessions and really seeking major economic concessions from the United States in return, because the sanctions have been biting. And so they're looking to have those lifted. But the president didn't really like the way it was structured. Right now, it's a negotiation about a negotiation, essentially. Can we get this 30-day moratorium lifting the blockade and then potentially negotiating the nuclear deal? But that's when the Iranians want us to remove all of our leverage, and the president's not ready to do that.
14: Meanwhile, the president expected to go to China next week to meet with President Xi. How is that impacting the situation in Iran?
1: So China is one of the largest consumers of oil from Iran. They buy from there quite frequently. From what I've been told by some of the interlocutors, the Iranian foreign minister has been in near daily contact with his Chinese counterpart. The Chinese have a lot more leverage, but at the same time, they've also got a decent stockpile in the background. While this is in terms of oil, now this is impacting them, obviously, with the blockade. A Chinese ship was actually hit the other day, largely by accident, obviously, because I don't think the Iranians would have done that purposefully. But it just goes to show you what can happen and how these things can spiral out of control if the wrong ship is hit, or if they'd actually been successful in striking U.S. ships, it could have caused catastrophic damage or loss of life. And our response might have been much, much larger and more significant. So it's yet to be seen if the Chinese are really going to weigh in, but that's going to cast a shadow over the president's trip there when he has a lot of other things on the agenda that he would like to achieve. And unfortunately, a lot of it's going to be spent on Iran.
14: Yeah. And you know that President Trump does not want to be embarrassed while he's in the middle of the negotiations with China as well. So if there isn't a deal, maybe he gets through the China trip, he comes home, there's still not a deal. What's on the table then? What are your sources that are planning on this doing right now?
1: So as he described it, Project Freedom Plus. So that was the guided, not quite escorts, but these guiding ships out of the straits there. Because there are, 20,000 sailors on about 2,000 ships or so that are stuck in the strait. There's a giant humanitarian crisis most people aren't aware of. I mean, people have been stuck for months now, running out of food and water with an inability to dock anywhere. So the U.S. has been trying to help clear that out. But the plus portion would be if this continues and there are still sticking points within the governing framework inside of Iran somewhere, there's a potential for additional decapitation strikes, additional military strikes along the Strait of Hormuz, and then potentially even infrastructure targets inside of Iran itself. And the Iranians, from what I'm told from sources inside of Iran, really want to localize any potential conflict to the Strait of Hormuz. They do not want to get conflict to be reinitiated inside the country. The president, I think, would like to reach a deal as well, but his patience level is running out. And if this is not resolved by the time he gets back from China, I think there's a pretty good chance he'll have to greenlight additional military operations.
14: Which would happen right around this time next week. Alex Pleatsis, thank you so much for joining us. One of the best sources of information of anybody on TV. We appreciate you being with us every step of the way, including the night when this whole thing launched right here on a Friday night. Now to this, a 3-day ceasefire is in effect in Ukraine as Russia prepares to mark the Soviet victory in World War II. President Trump announced that truce on Friday.
17: I asked and President Putin agreed. President Zelensky agreed, both readily. And we have a little period of time where they're not going to be killing people. That's very good. They also agreed to give 1,000 on each side, 1,000 prisoners back. So they're going to be transferring almost immediately 1,000 prisoners from each side. That's very good. Russia, Ukraine. I'd like to see a big extension.
14: Now, with the ceasefire in place, Russia is set to hold its traditional parade in about 3 hours, marking the defeat of Nazi Germany. But the annual parade is scaled down this year without the usual display of military hardware. Instead, the event will mainly include Russian troops, which you can see here practicing earlier in the week. The Kremlin says that's because of what it calls the current operational situation. All this happening as Ukraine is stepping up drone attacks deeper inside Russia. The cruise ship at the center of the deadly hantavirus outbreak is expected to arrive in Spain's Canary Islands on Sunday. The 17 Americans on board will be transported to a quarantine unit at a Nebraska medical center where the CDC will monitor them for symptoms. Doctors say it can take up to 8 weeks after exposure for hantavirus symptoms to appear. As health officials worldwide scramble to track the outbreak, President Trump says the situation is under control.
17: We seem to have things under very good control. They know that virus very well. It's been around a long time. Not easily transferable, unlike COVID. But we'll see. We're studying it very closely. We have very good people studying it very closely.
14: CNN's Melissa Bell reports on what's next for the ship and its passengers.
3: As the MV Hondius heads towards the Canary Islands, in Tenerife, authorities are preparing for a race against time when the cruise ship arrives here in Grenada.
4: That cruise ship is now on its way here to Tenerife and is due to arrive at this port. It's pretty blustery here already, and what local authorities are saying is that the weather conditions are going to deteriorate Tuesday, which means that the only window of opportunity for getting all the passengers off of the ship is between when it arrives at midday on Sunday and by the end of Monday.
3: The 147 remaining passengers and crew will only leave the Hondius when a plane to their country is ready to take off from Tenerife Airport. The goal, to minimize their time on the island.
5: That means all the technical aspects have to be sorted. Refueling must be complete and the aircraft door must be open so they can start boarding.
3: Passengers will then get ferried off the ship on speedboats, taken to the airport, and then flown to their respective countries.
4: Spanish authorities say that the first passengers to be taken off the ship will be the 17 Americans. CNN understands from sources that they'll be taken by charter plane straight to the National Quarantine Unit in Nebraska.
5: I can tell you with absolute certainty that there is absolutely no chance of any contact with the civilian population.
3: Those assurances not enough for many here in Tenerife. Port workers on the island expressing their frustration in front of the local parliament.
13: We don't have any information. We don't know how that virus is spread. Therefore, we can't have the needed EPIs. We don't know if we should be using FFP2 masks or a single mask. We know nothing.
3: With COVID still on people's minds, these protests are a reminder of the fear these outbreaks can inspire. Melissa Bell, CNN, Tenerife.
14: Thanks, Melissa. A major loss for Democrats after Virginia Supreme Court strikes down their voter-approved map. What will the U.S. Supreme Court do? Our political panel here to discuss the latest redistricting fights. Brian Tyler Cohen versus Caroline Sunshine. It's about to get heated. Stay with us.
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14: And now to the latest on the redistricting battle in the U.S. The Virginia State Supreme Court has struck down the Democrats' redistricting plan that voters approved a few weeks ago. The plan could have helped Democrats win as many as four more House seats, but the state's high court ruled that the process of creating the referendum violated the state constitution. State Democrats say they intend to appeal the case all the way to the U.S. Supreme Court, which has given states wide latitude when it comes to redistricting. President Trump took to social media to celebrate the decision, calling it a huge win for the Republican Party and America in Virginia. Meantime, Alabama lawmakers have approved a plan to hold new primaries if the court allowed the state to use different congressional districts in this year's elections. Let's bring in Brian Tyler Cohen, host of the No Lie with Brian Tyler Cohen podcast, and Caroline Sunshine, former communications aide for President Trump's 2024 presidential campaign. Welcome back to both of you. Brian, let's start with you. You have been on this redistricting train for years, telling Democrats that you should redistrict. A lot of times they wouldn't listen to you. Now it seems like they finally are and realizing the risk of this. What's your reaction to what happened in Virginia and what Democrats should do now?
2: Look, I think that the reaction to what happened in Virginia is that it is the perfect encapsulation of the asymmetry between the two sides, where we have independent redistricting commissions in all of the Democratic weapons. And, you know, even when you go to the voters, even when 3 million people show up to vote in a referendum that based on some small technicality, all of those voters' voices are going to be silenced. At the same time that we have Republicans in Florida, in Texas, in North Carolina, possibly South Carolina, Tennessee, all who've just decided by fiat that they're going to redraw their state's maps. I mean, basically
14: elected legislatures,
2: but redrawing the state maps without a single person weighing in on this stuff, basically ushering in Jim Crow 2.0 in the South. I wouldn't be surprised if we get to a point where we see no black representation in any of these southern states. And so I think it's a wake-up call to Democrats across the country. If you are a Democrat in New Jersey, New York, Maryland, Illinois, Oregon, Washington, Colorado, this is the time to start fighting back and recognize the urgency of this moment right here, because Republicans don't believe that Democrats have a right to exist as a party. And so if we don't start fighting back and if we don't stop unilaterally disarming, they're going to we're basically going to good government ourselves into obscurity.
14: Caroline, what do you think of this? Is it Jim Crow 2.0?
6: Well, so you're opposed to this because you think that this dilutes people's political power unfairly? Is that why you're opposed to this?
2: I think that it dilutes the ability of people in certain jurisdictions to be able to vote for their representatives. Nashville has been cracked into multiple districts. So, Memphis has been cracked in multiple districts. And so there's no way that those people who live in those jurisdictions can vote for their representatives because the Republicans have purposefully gerrymandered those states to dilute their voting power.
6: So you're against diluting voting power?
2: I'm against gerrymandering.
6: Okay, so do you support then illegal immigrants being allowed to vote in elections?
2: Illegal immigrants don't vote in federal elections.
6: Well, illegal immigrants are who Democrats want to vote in federal elections.
2: But that doesn't make any sense.
6: The point that I'm making,
2: it doesn't matter if they want, it doesn't matter what anybody wants.
6: If you are against diluting political power for anybody, you should not want illegal immigrants to vote in American elections, because we can't dilute the political power of Americans.
14: This isn't a discussion about that. And illegal immigrants are not allowed to vote in federal elections. What about this move of what the Supreme Court did and what Republicans are doing right now when it comes to redistricting? A lot of this started with President Trump telling Texas to get him more congressional districts.
6: Well, I think checks and balances played out here. I mean, the Virginia Supreme Court said this can't happen in 2026, but it could happen in 2028. So I'm not sure what the big deal is here. This went through the democratic process, and the Supreme Court, the judge struck it down, saying the language in the referendum was flagrantly misleading. And he's not saying it can't happen. He's just saying it can't happen in 2026 because it's unconstitutional. And he's correct, because that is a flagrant power play by Democrats to try to reshape the midterms in 2026.
2: So if you think
6: now
2: that's
6: my question
2: power,
6: for
2: you,
6: you
2: that's a power play,
6: is what comes next.
2: Was it a power play when Donald Trump demanded the same thing in Texas, said that he was entitled to five seats in Texas? Was that a power play?
6: Texas isn't Virginia. The states are sovereign according to the Constitution. The 10th Amendment says federalism. Each state has the right to conduct it differently.
2: I'm asking you if
6: it
2: was a power play.
6: It played out how it played out in Texas because Texas isn't Virginia.
2: I understand that Texas is not Virginia, but I want to know if you think it was a power play.
6: Where does this go? Because you want to talk about power plays. I would love to know. Hassan Piker on your side of the aisle said today that as a result of this ruling, if a peaceful revolution is not possible, then violent revolution is inevitable. So okay, do you agree with Hassan Piker?
2: I'm not Hassan Piker. Hassan Piker can,
6: but do you agree with that?
2: Hassan Piker can speak for
6: what
2: himself.
6: What does he mean by that?
2: I don't know. You can ask him. I'm not Hassan Piker. I'm Brian.
6: But do you agree with that? Do you condemn that?
2: Call Hassan Piker
6: where
2: and
6: do you
2: ask.
6: Want to see this
2: what I'm here to, I don't care what Hassan Piker says. I'm not Hassan Piker.
4: I don't think Brian's pushing for a violent revolution.
2: Yeah,
6: are you or no? Just to be clear. Because like, where does this go now that the Supreme Court in Virginia has ruled?
2: Here's where it goes. It goes to me calling on every Democratic elected official, either in the legislature or the governor's office, in Democratic states across the country, and demanding that they redraw maps to fight fire with fire and actually counteract what Republicans have done in a raft of different states across the country and what they continue to do in southern states across the country in response to the Voting Rights Act being gutted.
4: Do you think that there should be a national ban on gerrymandering to try to stop this whole thing around the country?
6: I'm not opposed to it, but I also believe that the Constitution says, you know, the 10th Amendment, what is not outlined here is left to the states. And I think states have a right to decide their own process. And that's what I'm arguing with you is the process played out here in Virginia. It was put on the ballot on a referendum directly with the voters. It barely passed. The language was extremely misleading. There was an appeal. It then went to the state Supreme Court. What's the problem here? Checks and balances played out.
4: And you support a national ban.
2: 100%. And in fact, when the Democrats put that forward, a national ban on gerrymandering in 2021, the Freedom to Vote Act, every single Democrat voted for it. Every single Republican voted against it.
4: Do you think the United States Supreme Court, which has supported Texas's right to do this and has supported California's right to do this, will support Virginia's right to do redistricting? You think they might overturn this?
2: No. I think that this Supreme Court has proven itself to be an arm of the Republican Party, if nothing else. And we have seen numerous instances where, whether it's this U.S. Supreme Court, where you had a bunch of justices beat their chest about the importance of precedent and the Voting Rights Act, which is, you know, that precedent has been reaffirmed over and over and over again for the last 60 years, just like Roe was precedent that was reaffirmed over and over again. The Supreme Court stands for its own adherence to the Republican
4: Party.
2: You
4: think the Supreme Court might step in?
6: I don't think they're going to hear this. I don't see why they would. Again, the people of Virginia spoke. And what's interesting is when this referendum was put on the ballot, let's be very clear, it disenfranchised the rights and the voices, if we're talking about who got disenfranchised with the referendum, of rural Virginians. Yeah. This referendum transferred power from majority of the state, which is rural Virginians, and consolidated it among the swamp, which is people who work in D.C. and live in Virginia. I didn't hear you speaking up then.
2: I would concede that when you have a gerrymandered map, certain people are disenfranchised, which is why this whole thing was sparked off after Republicans first went after Texas. Yeah. I didn't agree with it when it happened in Texas, but what I don't want to see is unilateral disarmament. I think gerrymandering is a scourge all around, but if you really care about disenfranchisement, then you'll care about it when it happens right off the bat. You'll care about it when it happens in Texas. You'll care about it when all of a sudden Memphis is cracked into multiple districts, Nashville is cracked into multiple districts, and those people have no voting power because that's 100% Republican.
4: And that
2: now
4: is true in California now, that Republicans are being disenfranchised by Prop 50.
2: But the difference
4: and the districts
2: is,
4: are the districts are not, it's not fair to Republican voters. And the idea of like a 52-0 map here is not fair, just like it's not fair what we're seeing in Tennessee and other places where there's going to be no Democratic representation. That's bad for democracy.
2: Correct. It's terrible for democracy. Right. The difference is there's only one party that actually supports a nationwide ban on gerrymandering, and that's the Democrats.
6: But violent revolution, to be clear, is also bad for democracy.
4: Neither Brian nor myself are endorsing violent revolution, just to be clear. Always against political violence. I've said that repeatedly. Quickly, here in Los Angeles, there's a very interesting race happening right now for mayor. Karen Bass, the incumbent who has been embattled and does not have very high approval ratings right now, is being challenged by Spencer Pratt, a reality star known for The Hills, who's a Republican, who gets a lot of attention on social media, had a debate this week, got a lot of attention for it. What do you make of what Spencer is doing right now? He's running ads that he's getting a lot of attention for. Certainly a lot of Republicans around the country who don't live in Los Angeles and can't vote for him are endorsing him. What do you think of his chances to actually win in a deeply blue city?
6: I think Spencer Pratt could be the next mayor of Los Angeles, and I'll tell you why. The last time a reality television star who was politically incorrect ran for office, he ended up all the way at 1600 Pennsylvania Avenue. And Spencer Pratt is reminding me of the saying, first they ignore you, then they laugh at you, then they fight you, then you win. He has all the makings. I don't even have to use the Donald Trump example. He has the charisma of Mamdani, AOC, Trump. He has that outsider, anti-establishment energy, and he is good at harnessing attention. He is running, tactically speaking, a very nimble, agile, smart campaign. I can tell that campaign is not being governed by committee. My guess is it's a very small team of 5 to 6 people who, just like Trump in 2016, are able to move a lot faster than bloated political consultant type campaigns. And Spencer, you know, people are saying they don't like his politically correct, you know, comments. So in the debate the other night, you know, people said he was offensive maybe when he was suggesting that Nithya Raman go ask people who are homeless under the freeway for treatment, they were going to get stabbed in the neck, and people were really offended by that. Well, guess what? In Venice, California today, we had a man get his arm sliced off with a samurai sword. So Spencer Pratt, it looks like, is way more in touch with reality than the rest of the candidates on that stage.
4: Quickly, Brian, thoughts on Spencer?
3: What could possibly go wrong with a longtime reality star who speaks bluntly, knows how to game the media, and decides that he wants to be a politician? Look, I think that that would
6: what
3: actually...
6: What are you to lose, Brian?
3: I think that
6: look
3: that would actually
6: city.
3: Carry...
6: What
3: I think that
6: lose?
3: Would actually carry more weight if Donald Trump's approval rating wasn't what it is right now, and if he wasn't, you know, basically exposed as a con artist for promising to be this populist champion, and instead, you know, prices are higher for everybody, healthcare is cut, food assistance has been cut, and we're spending God knows how many billions of dollars per day on a war in the Middle East that he promised would never happen.
4: Well, in the next few weeks, we will be talking to all the leading candidates for L.A. mayor, including Spencer Pratt, here on The Story Is. But for now, thanks to Caroline and Brian. We could keep going all night, but at some point, we got to stop. Thank
3: thanks
4: you guys
3: us.
4: Both for being here. We appreciate it. Coming up, a Palestinian journalist spent a year in Israeli prison without charges or trial. Now he shares an appalling story with CNN about the conditions behind bars. Jeremy Dimon reports from Israel next.

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6: Thanks for watching the story. As I'm Alex Michelson, let's take a look at today's top stories. President Trump says he is expecting to hear back from Iran soon about his latest proposal to end the war. This as the two sides continue to exchange fire around the Strait of Hormuz. U.S. military says it fired on and disabled two Iranian-flagged oil tankers trying to bypass its blockade. Despite the attack, U.S. officials say the ceasefire is still in effect. A three-day ceasefire is in effect as Russia prepares to mark the Soviet victory in World War II. The traditional victory parade is set to begin in less than 3 hours, but without the usual display of military hardware. The truce between Russia and Ukraine will last through Monday, and it includes a large prisoner swap with Ukraine. The cruise ship at the center of a deadly hantavirus outbreak is expected to arrive in Spain's Canary Islands on Sunday. Officials say the 17 Americans on board will be transported to a quarantine unit at a Nebraska medical center where the CDC will monitor them for symptoms. Doctors say it can take up to 8 weeks after exposure for hantavirus symptoms to appear. The Committee to Protect Journalists says Israel has arrested more than 100 media workers since the war in Gaza began. The group says they're often held without charges, and their detention is retaliation for their work. CNN's Jeremy Diamond spoke with a Palestinian journalist who was recently released from an Israeli prison.
7: The man gingerly walking down the steps is Ali Al-Samoudi, a well-known Palestinian journalist.
8: I've worked with Ali several times, and I, you know, barely recognize him.
7: The 59-year-old has just been released from Israeli prison, where he was held for a year without charge and without a trial.
8: Ali, it's so good to see you.
7: The physical toll of his detention now on display. This is what Samoudi looked like when I last worked with him, 3 months before he was arrested. He lost 130 pounds in prison, about half his body weight.
9: They basically gave us food only to keep us alive. Breakfast consists of one spoon of labneh, a quarter spoon of jam. As for dinner, it's a luxury dinner for us. Two spoons of hummus, a one spoon of tahini in addition to an egg.
7: It was only when he emerged from prison, where mirrors were banned, that he saw his face for the first time in a year.
9: Okay, my situation is difficult, and I understood that, but I didn't imagine it to this extent.
8: You had already interviewed, I'm sure, Palestinians who were held in Israeli prison, but what was it like to see it and experience it for yourself?
9: When I came to prison, the reality was different. It was a real hell. One time, after I returned from the visit with the lawyer, they threw us on the ground. An Israeli officer stood and stepped on my head like this and pressed my face into the ground for 4 minutes until I suffocated.
7: Israel's prison service did not respond to our request for comment about Samoudi's detention. But it's what Samoudi witnessed that's most painful, like the young man who got sick but was refused medical treatment.
9: He died in front of us. For no reason. He did nothing. Why? Are we not human?
7: That man is Luay Turkman, a 22-year-old from Jenin who was also held without charge. Israel's prison service didn't respond to our request for comment. Samoudi is among 105 Palestinian journalists who have been imprisoned by Israel since October 7, 2023, according to the Committee to Protect Journalists. 33 are still being held in Israeli prisons, nearly all of them without charge. That pace of detentions landed Israel as the third worst jailer of journalists worldwide last year, behind only China and Myanmar.
8: When we asked the military at the beginning, when you were detained, we said, why?
4: I know.
8: They said you were, quote, identified with the Islamic Jihad terrorist organization and suspected of transferring funds to the group.
4: Bullshit.
8: Bullshit.
4: Ah, no.
9: They did not ask me once about any suspicions. My arrest is part of the Israeli war against the Palestinian press and media. To silence my voice and block my camera and break my pen, and thus prevent me from practicing my right that all laws and international norms guarantee, the freedom of the press.
7: Jeremy Diamond, CNN, Jenin, the West Bank.
10: Thanks to Jeremy. Up next, if you've ever wondered if there's life on another planet, you're not alone. Just ahead, the Pentagon releases files it says have never been seen before, and they are something. Dan Farah, the director behind the eye-opening documentary, The Age of Discovery, Age of Disclosure, joins us to break it all down. Stay with us.

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10: After demand from President Trump on Friday, the U.S. Pentagon released what it calls never-before-seen files on UFOs. The files include accounts of what officials now call unidentified aerial phenomena, or UAPs. The release has been billed as an effort to provide greater transparency to the American public. But as CNN's Tom Foreman reports, none of the information released so far provides real answers.
11: Crackling with videos and photos showing cryptic images of what appear to be very peculiar flying craft, the release by the Pentagon has UFO and UAP watchers buzzing, even as President Trump, who ordered the release, has said he doesn't know if there is life beyond Earth.
12: I don't have an opinion on it. I never talk about it. A lot of people do.
11: Many of the newly released reports are quite recent. For example, U.S. intelligence officials just last year saying they saw glowing orbs traveling in some undisclosed spot at a high rate of speed. They appeared to be oval-shaped, orange in color with a white or yellow center, and emitting light in all directions. In 2022, there are reports of a military sensor tracking a UAP moving from north to south. And in another report, flying from west to east. In 2024, a teardrop-shaped craft and an uneven ball of white light and a diamond-shaped vessel traveling nearly 500 miles an hour are all reported by military observers.
13: All engines running, commit, liftoff.
11: Older NASA missions also appear, although many were made public earlier. Among them, a bit of unusual audio between the capsule and ground control during the 1965 Gemini 7 mission.
14: This is Houston. Say again, 7.
15: We have a bogey at 10 o'clock time.
14: You have any more information, estimated distance or size?
15: It looks like hundreds of little particles going by the left out about 3 to 4 miles.
11: Also, Apollo 12 astronaut Alan Bean reporting from space in 1969. You can see these lights, particles of light, flashes of light, and they're just sailing off. They really haul out of here and press off out at the stars. There are many pages of comments by curious citizens, some obvious hoaxes, and more, but no solid answers about what it all means from government officials present or past.
16: I have not seen any firm evidence that there are aliens out there. What the Pentagon is now doing is basically letting the American people make up their own minds.
11: To be clear, the overwhelming number of these sightings are explained as being airplanes or weather balloons or mirages or meteoroids, you know, something that makes sense. But some of them still can't be explained, and that's what keeps the interest up. And it's likely to stay there because the Pentagon says more releases are on the way. Tom Foreman, CNN, Washington.
8: We've had repeated instances of something operating in the airspace over restricted nuclear facilities, and it's not ours.
17: These are otherworldly things that are performing maneuvers that haven't been seen.
10: That's a short clip from the recent documentary, The Age of Disclosure. Director Dan Farah talked to officials at the top levels of the American government about UAPs and found evidence of government knowledge going back more than 80 years. Shortly after the film's release last November, President Trump signed the order resulting in today's release. Dan Farah joins us live now on set. Dan, welcome back to The Story Is. This doesn't happen today without your movie.
18: Absolutely not. And, you know, I think we're in the middle of a major turning point in human history and super proud of the role the film is playing in educating the public.
10: Let's talk about some of the specifics of what we saw here. One thing you found especially interesting, and we've got an image of this, of it's 1972. Apollo 17 goes to the moon. And then the astronauts see this image right here. Three lights. This triangle of lights.
18: It's a triangle craft, a structured aircraft observing the astronauts on the moon in 1972. And it's pretty extraordinary. Obviously, we don't have anti-gravity technology now. We didn't have it then. I had heard that this image exists while I was making my film, but it was still kept in secrecy. But today it was released to the public.
10: And what do you make of that?
18: I think it's extraordinary evidence. I mean, that is a structured craft observing the astronauts on the moon.
10: Your sources say that there are cabinet members inside the Trump administration that are tasked with working on this. What are they saying?
18: So middle of February, in response to this national conversation that the film created, President Trump gave a presidential directive to declassify evidence of non-human intelligent life and UAP. And from there, key cabinet members like the Director of National Intelligence, the Secretary of War, and some other key figures had the job of identifying where evidence exists inside of the intelligence community, you know, shaking the trees at all the intelligence agencies and every federal agency, the military branches, and figuring out what can be safely declassified without becoming a threat to national security. They received a ton of pushback from the permanent bureaucracy inside of all these federal agencies. These people did not want to give up this evidence and still haven't given up much of the evidence. But the cabinet has been able to get some, and today they released the first tranche of what they felt could be declassified and shared with the American public. It's definitely going to be an ongoing process and a rolling declassification process. I'm told the next batch will be released within the next 30 days.
10: But you're hearing that they're trying to send a message to the permanent bureaucracy. You're not going to get in trouble for the fact that you hid this for so long.
18: Yeah, a big concern that's been identified is that the people who have been involved in gatekeeping this information for decades, they're afraid to come forward. They're afraid of repercussions. They're afraid of being sent to jail or villainized. And so I've been told that the administration is sending the message to the military community, the intelligence community, that this is not an endeavor to go out and punish anyone. It's not a witch hunt, right? Yeah. They're just trying to find out the truth. They're trying to get the evidence. And then they want to be in a position where they can evaluate it and decide what can safely be shared with the American people, what needs to be, you know, kept in secrecy for national security reasons.
10: Because one of the extraordinary things in your documentary, like we just heard there, Leon Panetta, who not only was the Secretary of Defense, he was the director of the CIA and the White House Chief of Staff in different administrations. So you think if anybody would have seen this, it would have been Leon Panetta. But your argument is that even the highest elected officials and their top appointees were kept in the dark.
18: Yeah, look, one of the big reveals in the film is that this information, the existence of non-human intelligent life, has not only been kept from the public, but it's been kept from Congress and even sitting presidents and their, you know, politically appointed officials. So the director of the CIA, for example, is politically appointed. He's not necessarily going to be told about this, but it'll be the career bureaucrat, you know, several layers below them that can gatekeep this information for decades and just wait politicians out. Secretary Rubio breaks this down in the film in a super articulate way, explaining just how our bureaucracy works and how it creates dynamics that allow for this sort of secrecy.
10: And at the time he was senator, Rubio when you interviewed him. Now he is Secretary Rubio, and now he has a role in potentially making this whole thing transparent.
18: He's very much involved.
10: So you describe today as a toe dip.
18: Yeah.
10: what do you mean by that? And what do you know about what may be coming in the next 30 days?
18: Look, I think the president's cabinet has only been able to get a small percent of the evidence that exists within all these federal agencies. And so, you know, this tranche of evidence that was declassified today is just barely scratching the surface. Everyone involved in this process inside the government knows that. And so the following tranches will be, you know, the juicier stuff that is harder for them to get. It'll just take longer. But I do think that they're determined to get to the truth. And I don't think they're going to give up until they get it.
10: So clearly, there's some there when it comes to all of this. And if you're listening to this conversation and thinking this weekend, I want to learn more about all of this, Dan's documentary, which is one of the best performing documentaries in the history of Amazon.

0: NBA playoff picture. LeBron James, Lakers not happy with officiating after the Oklahoma City Thunder take a 2-0 lead in their series. Former NBA All-Star Baron Davis joins me live in studio next hour to talk about that and more. A couple big games in the NBA tonight as well.
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11: Trust matters in crypto. Kraken has been building since 2011, rated the number one crypto exchange by Forbes in 2025, and ranked number one in security by Kaiko.

0: to spend billions on their moms. The National Retail Federation says a record $38 billion will be spent on Mother's Day's gift this year. And while flowers remain the go-to gift, shoppers may get sticker shock placing those orders. CNN's Mary Bell Gonzalez reports from here in Los Angeles.
1: I've been working here 11 years already.
2: Ana Mendoza, a longtime florist at this wholesale flower market in downtown Los Angeles, has seen her fair share of changes in the industry.
1: Little by little, every year, different prices.
2: This year is no exception.
3: And how much are these?
1: This one, they're
3: $70. $70. How much were these last year?
1: Last year, they were like $50.
3: So $20 more.
2: Florists here point to a rise in gas prices due to the war in Iran and President Donald Trump's tariffs as the biggest contributors.
4: We have products that fly in from Ecuador, Colombia to Miami, and then they're driven from Miami to Los Angeles by truck. So the fuel cost is extremely expensive right now, and it affects the cost of the flowers.
3: And it's not just the flowers that are costing more. Vendors say the materials they use to make these arrangements, from the plastics to the tissue paper to the baskets, all of those are getting more expensive.
5: And today's economy is difficult. You know, it's very difficult. So, and flowers can be really expensive.
2: Customers like Gretchen Severson are feeling the price hikes, opting to buy wholesale to save.
5: You're really getting a lot for your money. I know it really does fluctuate, but this is the best I've seen so far.
2: Vendors say they are working with people's budgets.
1: Last year we used to do like more big ones, a little bit more expensive, but now we're like, let's do more smaller so people could be like, you know, reasonable prices. I mean, it doesn't have to be a big arrangement to make your mom happy.
2: I'm Maribel Gonzalez reporting.
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6: The story is control of Congress. The Virginia Supreme Court giving Republicans a big win in the redistricting fight. Ron Brownstein with us live to break down what's next. The story is the hantavirus. Countries around the world now monitoring cruise ship passengers for potential infections. And the story is the NBA playoffs. Former NBA star Baron Davis here live to analyze a busy night of basketball.
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0: And thanks for watching The Story Is. I'm Alex Michelson, 10 p.m. here in Los Angeles. And The Story Is the redistricting battle that is raging across the United States. The Virginia State Supreme Court has delivered a huge blow to Democrats by striking down their redistricting plan that voters approved a few weeks ago. That plan could have helped Democrats win as many as four more House seats. The state's high court ruled Friday that the process of creating the referendum violated the state constitution. State Democrats say they intend to appeal the case all the way to the U.S. Supreme Court. President Trump took to social media to celebrate the decision, calling it a huge win for the Republican Party and America in Virginia. CNN's Arlette Sains has more on the story.
8: The Virginia Supreme Court delivered a major setback to Democrats as they've waged this redistricting battle that was started by President Donald Trump heading into the midterm elections. The state Supreme Court ruled that they would block the Democratic drawn maps, which Virginia voters had approved in late April, that could have netted the party an additional four U.S. House seats from Virginia. The state Supreme Court ruled that the creation of the referendum on these maps violated the state's constitution. That is because the law requires that the General Assembly in Virginia vote two times on any proposed constitutional amendments that they are sending to voters in a referendum, with an intervening general election in between. Republicans had argued that the very first vote that the General Assembly took on this referendum in mid-October of last year took place while a general election was already underway, including in the race for governor in the state. The state Supreme Court agreed with that matter. Now, House Minority Leader Hakeem Jeffries has said that they will try to pursue every avenue possible to try to overturn this ruling from the state Supreme Court, but it's unclear what those legal legal avenues might be for Democrats moving forward. But big picture here, this is a major blow for Democrats as they've been engaged in this back and forth redistricting war with Republicans that spanned across the country. As of right now, Republicans have an 8-seat advantage in this redistricting battle. And there's a potential that that could expand even more. There have been a slate of states across the South who have said that they're considering redrawing their congressional maps in the wake of a Supreme Court decision just last week that had invalidated a majority-minority district in Louisiana. That is one of the states considering redrawing their congressional maps, as well as Alabama and South Carolina. Tennessee has already done that this week in their state assembly. But this is really going to present a challenge for Democrats going forward into these midterm elections. Democrats still believe that they have the political advantage on their side when it comes to winning back the majority in the U.S. House. They are hoping to tap into that frustration with President Donald Trump and with the way that the economy is proceeding, and also the historical trends that typically the party that is in power does not do well in these midterm elections. But every single congressional seat will count. And it appears right now that at least on the redistricting front, Republicans do have the upper hand. Arlette Sines, CNN, Washington.
0: Arlette, thank you. For more now on the southern state of Alabama's redistricting fight ahead of the midterm elections, Republican state officials file an emergency appeal with the U.S. Supreme Court on Friday. They want justices to return to a state congressional map that has just one majority black district. The hope is to stop a lower court ruling that blocks the use of a more diverse 2023 map. The effort was reignited after last week's ruling on Louisiana's map severely weakened the landmark Voting Rights Act of 1965. Joining me now to talk about all of this is CNN senior political analyst Ron Brownstein. Ron, we're going to talk about this short term versus long term, but let's start with the short term. Who's the winner short term?
9: Yeah, well, for the 2026 election, there's no question that the last couple of weeks have tilted the equation toward the Republicans. A couple of weeks ago, this looked like this whole redistricting battle looked like it was going to be a wash. But we had the combination of two events, the Republican appointed majority on the U.S. Supreme Court, basically greenlit red Republican controlled southern states to undertake a historic erasure of black political power across the region, which will net several more seats for the Republicans, as Arlette noted. And then you have the Virginia State Supreme Court today blocking state Democrats from doing their own redistricting. Now, you know, you add it all up, Republicans may end up with as many as a 10-seat advantage from redistricting. By itself, that's probably not enough to save the House majority. If President Trump's approval rating doesn't improve between now and November, but it certainly makes things a lot closer, a lot dicier, and a lot more uncertain for Democrats.
0: You think there's any chance that the U.S. Supreme Court steps in to overturn what the Virginia Supreme Court just did and put the other map forward?
9: There's not a lot of history of this Republican majority on the Supreme Court, you know, particularly on election law, taking steps that go against the interest of the Republican Party. It would be surprising. I mean, you know, you have this enormous contradiction unfolding right now where basically the Virginia State Supreme Court said this could not go forward because the legislature acted after votes were already being cast in the 2025 election. Well, today, Louisiana is throwing out invalidating, basically, you know, incinerating ballots that have been cast right now in their primary to throw it all out and start again with their own redistricting. So just an incredible contrast there. But I think most people would be surprised that this Supreme Court steps in.
0: Although this Supreme Court did side with California Democrats and against Republicans who were trying to throw out the map that California Democrats passed here in California.
9: They were kind of locked in, right, Alex? Because they were locked in because it was their decision in 2019 that said that concluded that partisan gerrymandering was not subject to the decisions by the courts, federal courts.
0: All right. So we talked about the short term impact. It's definitely helping Republicans short term. Long term, does it help Republicans or Democrats, or is it a wash?
9: Yeah, I think it's going to be I think the partisan impact will be minimal and the civic damage to the country will be enormous. You know, most people, I think, don't recognize that if you look at the 25 states that voted three times for Donald Trump, which are basically the red states, they control 185 congressional seats. The 19 states that voted three times against Donald Trump, they also control 185 congressional seats. And while it's too late for other states to act now, if the Republican-controlled red states in the South go ahead with erasing these black congressional districts to a degree we have not seen since the unraveling of Reconstruction in the 19th century and the imposition of Jim Crow segregation, the pressure on blue states to respond on New York, on New Jersey, Colorado, Illinois, Maryland, Minnesota, if they win control, unified control of the state legislature this year, that's just going to be enormous. So you're going to end up in a situation, I think, where there's going to be, in the end, very little partisan advantage in the long term, even if there is in the short term an advantage for Republicans. But the civic damage to the country is going to be enormous because basically you will be hardening the partitioning of the country into two seemingly irrevocably hostile blocks of red and blue states. And you'll be systematically eliminating Republicans in blue states, Democrats in red states. And those are often the voices that advocate for compromise, bipartisan agreement. You're just kind of carving out the middle of the Congress and the country in a way that ultimately I think is going to produce very little partisan advantage for either side.
0: So the Democrats, before this whole thing started, had tried to push, you know, a gerrymandering bill to basically make gerrymandering illegal. Republicans did not vote for that. And that's part of what's allowed this whole thing to unfold the way it has. Do you think if everything you just said happens, that maybe a couple years from now, where we're in this sort of paralyzed partisan world, that maybe there is some sort of national gerrymandering reform that both parties could get behind it?
9: You know, in a rational world, that would be where this would end up. I mean, in 2021, the House passed a bill that had national standards that restricted partisan gerrymandering and also established independent redistricting commissions in all the states. The Senate that year, the Joe Manchin compromise, dropped the commissions but kept the national standards. I mean, neither party in the end is going to gain a lot from this, at least in the near term. Maybe after 2030, Republicans could gain more. But the cost to the country of this is just enormous in all of these different ways, erasing minority political power at a time when minorities are providing almost all of the population growth in the states that are wiping out these districts, hollowing out the middle in Congress, basically perverting the idea of what the founders wanted for the House. Read the Federalist Papers, Federalist 52. James Madison writes about how the House should be the closest to the people. Now it is going to be an utterly inflexible institution in which no matter what's going on in the country, no matter how angry voters are, there's going to be very little opportunity for them to punish the party in power or reward the party in power. It's all going to be locked in. This is ultimately a loser for the country. I don't think it's a clear winner for either party. And in a rational world, both parties would kind of walk away from the brink at some point and say, let's just stop everybody from doing this. Because one thing we've learned, when you can't do it on a state level, if blue states are the only ones doing it and red states are not, ultimately you're going to see a lot of those blue state compromises, reforms undone, as we've seen in California this year.
0: Yeah. And in the 80s, then Speaker of the House, Tip O'Neill, used to say that all politics is local, which used to be the way it worked for the House. But under this system, that is no longer true. All politics is national and all politics is partisan. Ron Brownstein, thank you for joining us. Appreciate it. As always, have a great weekend, my friend.
9: Thanks for having me.
0: President Trump on Friday says he doesn't know anything about whether he is going to get rid of his Food and Drug Administrator, Commissioner Dr. Marty McCarty. This comes after CNN reported that Trump signed off on McCarty's firing amid criticism of his management of the agency. Aides and outside allies have criticized him on several issues, including his handling of an effort to further limit access to the abortion pill. The U.S. is expecting a response from Iran soon on its proposal to end the 10-week conflict. A fragile ceasefire remains in place, but both sides have continued to exchange fire around the Strait of Hormuz. U.S. military said Friday it disabled two Iranian-flagged oil tankers trying to bypass its blockade. This as President Trump considers resuming the short-lived operation called Project Freedom that guided ships through the waterway.
10: Project Freedom is good. We were asked not to do that by Pakistan, who's our friend, as you know, the Prime Minister and the Field Marshal. But I think Project Freedom is good, but I think we have other ways of doing it also. We may go back to Project Freedom if things don't happen, but it'd be Project Freedom Plus, meaning Project Freedom Plus other things.
0: CNN's Nick Robertson explains why the U.S. may be targeting certain Iranian facilities near the Strait of Hormuz.
11: If you look at the range of things that the U.S. Navy, Air Force, military targeted last night when its three guided missile destroyers were attacked going through the Strait of Hormuz, it wasn't just the missile launch places, the drones launch sites, but it was communications hubs, intelligence nodes, reconnoitering lookout type places. It was a whole range, a whole package of things that were in that very key area. And when you get a range of, targets like that, they don't just snap out of the air just because a couple of boats are being targeted. The boats were targeted, as was explained by CENTCOM, but CENTCOM had a target list that it wanted to go for in that area, not just defeating the threat, clearly defeating the threat, but making it hard for the Iranians to use those same positions again in the Strait of Hormuz to target vessels going through. So what is that? That's a shaping operation. That's an operation that makes it easier next time you try to carve out and deny another chunk of the Strait of Hormuz for Iranian control. This could be a very slow process or a shaping process ahead of a much bigger military operation, although there's no indication the White House is going for that. They're trying to give time for the talks. But eventually they may conclude that Iran actually isn't going to go for the talks in the way they want. So all of that will add up. So yes, it's knife edge and dangerous, but it paints a picture of what may come.
0: Our thanks to Nick Robertson for that. A three-day ceasefire is in effect in Ukraine as Russia prepares to mark the Soviet Union's victory back in World War II. President Trump announced the truce on Friday.
10: I asked, and President Putin agreed. President Zelensky agreed, both readily, and we have a little period of time where they're not going to be killing people. That's very good. They also agreed to give 1,000 on each side, 1,000 prisoners back. So they're going to be transferring almost immediately 1,000 prisoners from each side. That's very good. Russia, Ukraine. I'd like to see a big extension.
0: With the ceasefire in place, Russia set to hold its traditional parade in about 2 hours, marking the defeat of Nazi Germany. But the annual parade is scaled down this year without the usual display of military hardware. Instead, the event will mainly include Russian troops, which you can see here practicing earlier this week. The Kremlin says all that's because of what it calls current operational situation. All this happening as Ukraine is stepping up drone attacks deeper inside Russia. After the break, the cruise ship at the center of a hantavirus outbreak is making its way to the Canary Islands. What's next for the passengers and the crew still stuck on board?
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10: The cruise ship at the center of a deadly hantavirus outbreak is expected to arrive in Spain's Canary Islands on Sunday. The 17 Americans on board will be transported to a quarantine unit at a Nebraska medical center where the CDC will monitor them for symptoms. Doctors say it can take up to 8 weeks after exposure for hantavirus symptoms to appear. As health officials worldwide scramble to track the outbreak, President Trump says the situation here is under control.
11: We seem to have things under very good control. They know that virus very well. It's been around a long time. Not easily transferable, unlike COVID. But we'll see. We're studying it very closely. We have very good people studying it very closely.
10: CNN's Rafael Romo has the latest on the operation to transport the ship's American passengers.
12: There are an estimated 17 Americans on board the cruise ship, according to Oceanwide Expeditions, its operator, and we have learned that the plan has two steps. The first step involves Centers for Disease Control staffers traveling to the Canary Islands to meet the cruise ship when it arrives at the Spanish archipelago and then escort the American passengers back to the United States aboard a charter flight. This is what four sources familiar with the plan told CNN. According to one of those sources, the charter is a specialized aircraft with a biocontainment unit like the ones used during COVID-19 evacuations. The second step, according to two sources, involves a team being dispatched to meet those returning American passengers in Nebraska, where it's expected they will be placed into quarantine to ensure the virus doesn't have a chance to spread. Why Nebraska? Well, because the state is home to the National Quarantine Unit, which is a federally funded quarantine facility. It's also home to the Nebraska Biocontainment Unit that treats patients with highly hazardous communicable diseases. Dr. Tom Frieden, a former CDC director, told CNN that even though this is a very dangerous virus, people shouldn't assume it is just as contagious as COVID.
13: What's very concerning is the high case fatality rate here. This particular strain of the hantavirus is quite lethal. Now, that is not to say this is the next pandemic. Hantavirus is not set up to cause a pandemic the way, say, COVID was at this point. And there's nothing to suggest that it is on the way to doing that.
12: Six states, including Arizona, California, Georgia, Texas, Virginia, and now New Jersey, are already monitoring seven passengers who previously disembarked from the ship, although health officials told CNN that none are experiencing symptoms. A State Department spokesperson confirmed the U.S. State Department is arranging the repatriation flight in coordination with the CDC, U.S. Department of Health and Human Services, and the government of Spain. Rafael Romo, CNN, Atlanta.
10: Three hikers are dead after an Indonesian volcano erupted, sending ash and rock thousands of feet into the air. The area's hiking trails are a popular tourist attraction, despite the volcano being one of the most active in the country. CNN's Will Ripley has more on the rescue and recovery efforts as ongoing eruptions continue to threaten lives.
14: These extraordinary videos show the moment the hikers suddenly realize the volcano behind them is erupting. And you can see people running down the slopes of Indonesia's Mount Tukono, one of the country's most active volcanoes. You also see that massive 33,000-foot column of ash, more than 6 miles high in the sky. Authorities say hikers were near the crater when the volcano erupted Friday morning local time. Teams are still working on the mountain after multiple casualties were reported. Some survivors, authorities say, have already been evacuated. Others stayed behind to help rescuers search the dangerous terrain. The recovery operation is complicated by the fact that there are continued eruptions and volcanic ash and falling rock near the summit. Among the hikers were foreign tourists, including Singaporeans, the Indonesian authorities say. And one local mountain guide filmed the eruption and says he felt deep tremors just moments before the blast. He also told CNN he saw rocks and gravel sliding down the volcano and immediately ordered his clients to run. The guide says other hikers appeared to be dangerously close to the crater, some even filming videos near the rim right before the eruption. Authorities say Mount Tacono has been showing heightened activity for weeks. Authorities say warnings about the climbing ban have been widely posted online and on signs near trail entrances. But local rescuers suspect some hikers may have entered through unmonitored access routes because the volcano does not have an official registration checkpoint. Indonesia's search and rescue agency says crews were first alerted after an emergency signal was detected from a Garmin device near the volcano. Authorities are now investigating possible negligence by tour operators or individuals who entered the restricted zone anyway. A dramatic rescue image released by Indonesia's National Search and Rescue Agency shows crews carrying injured hikers through thick forest on stretchers. Mount Tacono sits along the Pacific Ring of Fire, one of the most volcanically active regions on Earth. Will Ripley, CNN, Taipei.
10: Well, thank you. Spanish police have seized 30 tons of cocaine in a record-breaking drug bust. Valued at just under $1 billion, it is Europe's largest ever cocaine takedown. The drugs are being transported on a Comoro Island flagship before being intercepted by Spanish authorities off the coast of the Canary Islands last week. You are watching The Story Is. For our international viewers, Inside Africa with Larry Madowo is next. For our viewers here in North America, I'll be back. Still to come, NBA legend Baron Davis live on set.
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10: Thanks for watching The Story. As I'm Alex Michelson, let's take a look at today's top stories. The U.S. is waiting to hear back from Iran about its latest proposal to end the war. This says the two sides continue to exchange fire around the Strait of Hormuz. U.S. military says it fired on and disabled two Iranian-flagged oil tankers trying to bypass its blockade. Despite the attacks, U.S. officials say the ceasefire is still in effect. A three-day ceasefire is in effect in Ukraine as Russia prepares to mark the Soviet victory in World War II. The traditional Victory Day parade is set to begin in less than 2 hours, but without the usual display of military hardware. The truce will last through Monday and includes a large prisoner swap with Ukraine. The cruise ship at the center of a deadly hantavirus outbreak expected to arrive in Spain's Canary Islands on Sunday. Officials say the 17 Americans on board will be transported to a quarantine unit at Nebraska Medical Center, where the CDC will monitor them for symptoms. Doctors say it can take up to 8 weeks after exposure for hantavirus symptoms to appear. 30 years after Kristen Smart vanished from her college campus, investigators have launched a renewed search for her remains. Authorities in Central California say they are using ground-penetrating radar at the home of the mother of Paul Flores, the man convicted of Smart's murder in 2022. CNN's Josh Campbell reports.
7: Are police any closer to finding the body of Kristen Smart, the 19-year-old California college student who disappeared 3 decades ago? A new development in the search may be significant. Authorities say there is indication human remains might be located at the home of the mother of Paul Flores, the man convicted of Smart's murder in 2022.
9: So we can't call it Kristen, but, you know, we think there's evidence to support human remains there at one time.
7: The renewed search for Smart's body comes as the sheriff says new information has come to light that allowed investigators to get a search warrant for the home of Susan Flores. But as far as what new information led to the renewed search, authorities aren't saying.
9: If I let out information that could jeopardize a next step or our next direction, that would be damaging.
7: One thing we do know, according to authorities, is they are currently using advanced technology called ground-penetrating radar to scan the Flores property for remnants of human remains. Based on the initial positive findings that human remains might currently or at one point had been on the property, the sheriff said the next possible step for investigators will be to obtain an additional search warrant to start digging. CNN has reached out to Susan Flores for comment, but has not heard back. To date, she has not been accused of any wrongdoing. Authorities say her son, Paul Flores, was the last person who saw Kristen Smart alive back in 1996 when they were both returning to their university dorms after a party. After about 2 months following her disappearance, police began to zero in on Flores. His story began to change, and he eventually stopped cooperating. At the time, police didn't believe there was enough evidence to charge him with murder because they couldn't locate her remains. But Fast forward more than 20 years later, it was podcaster Chris Lambert who started looking into the case, actually uncovering new witnesses to Smart's disappearance. Flores was convicted and sentenced to 25 years in prison, despite police not knowing the location of Smart's remains.
5: Every time that they do a search for her is that this is going to be the time they finally find her. Kristen's mom turned 80 just a few days ago, and her parents are still waiting for answers, and this would be perfect timing.
7: And while the Smart family holds out hope, they will finally learn what happened to Kristen. Authorities say the investigation continues with a renewed hope for answers. Josh Campbell, CNN, Los Angeles.
10: Josh Campbell in our newsroom here in L.A. Josh, thank you. Saturday marks 98 days since Nancy Guthrie disappeared from her home in the foothills outside Tucson, Arizona. Mother's Day is Sunday, sparking new calls for answers. One sign posted outside Guthrie's home speaks directly to the 84-year-old's assumed kidnapper. It says, "Your mom would be ashamed if she knew what you did." The case is particularly high profile as Guthrie is the mother of Today Show host Savannah Guthrie. Rewards for information in the case now up to $1 million. The ABC TV network is accusing the Trump administration's media regulator of threatening its First Amendment rights. In a letter to the Federal Communications Commission, the network says the agency is upending decades of settled law and chilling free speech. CNN's chief media analyst Brian Stelter joins me now from New York with more on all this. Hey, Brian.
8: Hey, Alex. Yeah, this story kind of dates back to February when the Trump-aligned FCC, the media regulator in the U.S., opened an inquiry into The View, the ABC daytime talk show that's really popular with politicians, especially Democrats. Then last month, ABC's late-night comic Jimmy Kimmel was the source of controversy again, with President Trump pressing ABC to fire him, something that ABC rejected and refused to do. So you have ABC under pressure from the Trump administration. And one day after Trump weighed in against Kimmel, the FCC called up all eight of ABC's station licenses for an early renewal process, basically a form of challenging ABC, a move widely seen as retaliation by the government. Trump-aligned FCC Chairman Brendan Carr said he was just continuing a probe of ABC parent company Disney's DEI initiatives. But Disney clearly doesn't believe that. Disney believes the actions being taken by the Trump administration are a threat to the First Amendment. And that's what this extraordinary new legal letter is all about. It was sent on Thursday, it was published on Friday, and it was signed by the prominent conservative attorney and Supreme Court litigator Paul Clement. At issue specifically is The View, but Clement says that the government is posing a broader threat to free speech. And this letter is really notable because so far during Trump's second term in office, we've seen TV station owners either try to strengthen their ties to the Trump White House or just try to lay low. But now here, Disney's doing something very different. Disney is publicly taking a stand and saying that the FCC is threatening to, quote, upend decades of settled law and practice and chill critical protected speech. Now, the government's probe of The View is specifically revolving around the so-called equal time rule, something that past FCC chairs have not spent much time thinking about. But Carr has really been focusing on the equal time rule, questioning whether shows like The View, which have been recognized as news interview programs and thus exempt from the rule, should no longer be exempt. Carr seems to think they should no longer be exempt. And these shows, let's face it, the shows he's scrutinizing, they tend to have a lot of anti-Trump commentary and a lot of liberal guests. But ABC says, hey, the commentary, the guests, that's none of the government's business. Here's the key quote from Clement's letter. He says, "Uncertainty as to the scope of broadcast licensees' editorial discretion threatens to limit news coverage of political candidates and chill core First Amendment protected speech for years and potentially decades to come." So ABC is saying the government is overstepping its authority and needs to back off. The FCC said in response on Friday that it will review whether the talk show should still qualify for the equal time exemption. But this is really about a lot more than a single show. It's about the role of government in regulating media in the U.S. And the lone Democrat on the FCC, Ana Gomez, is cheering Disney for taking a stand. She wrote on X, quote, "The days of the FCC as a paper tiger are numbered. What the public will remember is who complied in advance and who fought back. I'm glad Disney is choosing courage over capitulation." This license tug of war, it's probably going to be going on for a while. We'll probably talk about it again soon. But the indication from this legal letter is that ABC and parent company Disney, one of the biggest media companies in the world, is more than willing to have this First Amendment fight. Alex, back to you.
10: What a fight it is. Brian Stelter, thank you. Coming up, we're talking sports, and we take a look at the NBA playoff picture. The Lakers have their backs against the wall after two games against the Thunder, and they're not very happy about the refs. Former NBA All-Star Baron Davis in the house joins me just ahead to talk about that and more, and maybe even the Las Vegas Raiders.
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10: New York Knicks trouncing the Philadelphia 76ers in the NBA Eastern Conference semifinals. Even with star player Joel Embiid returning from injury, the Sixers could not keep up with Jalen Brunson and the Knicks on Friday night. The Knicks won 108-94. They now have a 3-0 lead in the series. We know nobody in NBA history has come back from that. The San Antonio Spurs beat the Minnesota Timberwolves 115-108. Victor Wembanyama issued with 39 points, 15 rebounds, and 5 blocks. What a game. The Spurs now have a 1-game advantage over the Timberwolves. Join me now to talk about that and more is 2-time NBA All-Star Baron Davis. He played with the Hornets, the Warriors, the Clippers, the Cavs, the Knicks. He's also the founder of Business Inside the Game and a big actor right now. A lot to talk about with you. Welcome to The Story Is for the first time. Great to have you here.
34: Thanks for having me, Alex.
10: All right, so let's talk basketball tonight. The Spurs dominant over the Timberwolves, Victor Wembanyama is doing some special stuff right now. How do you see that team, the Spurs, in that series?
0: I like the Spurs a lot. One, Minnesota, you know, they're a little banged up. Anthony Edwards, you know, coming off the bench, that's not really his, you know, his normal, you know, his normal flow and his normal position. And then you look at somebody like Wembanyama, the way that he came out tonight, he just dominated the paint. And he dominated on the defensive side. And when you get a guy that young who kind of knows his purpose and knows that, you know, I'm going to be the face of the league, and he comes out and plays, you know, at this type of level, it just raises the level and the confidence of everybody else. And I really like the Spurs because they have so many other guys that can play well and burn you as well.
10: Do you think Wemby has potential to be the best player of all time? I mean, how do you stop that guy?
0: Yeah, I mean, you know, one, the way he shoots the ball at his height, the way he handles the ball at his height, and, you know, just his height being an advantage, I really like his mentality, the way he approaches the game. And so when you think about scoring records or block records or rebound records, he's going to have the opportunity to eclipse a lot of people in that category. And it's, you know, he's already proven himself, you know, leading the Spurs to the second best record in the Western Conference. Yeah. And now, you know, MVP candidate, defensive player of the year, he should probably win. The future is very bright.
10: He
0: can write his own story.
10: They got a lot of good big guys in that franchise. Somehow they keep getting them.
0: Totally.
10: Meanwhile, the Knicks, a big win against the 76ers. Looks like they're gonna win that series.
0: Yeah.
10: You think they could go all the way?
0: I do. Once a Knick, always a Knick. You know, just loving the way that they're approaching the postseason. I'm loving the way that Cat, Karl-Anthony Towns, is asserting himself. And now it looks like him and Jalen Brunson are really starting to develop that point guard, power forward chemistry. OG Anunoby has been incredible for them. And I think, you know, with Philly, another team, Joel Embiid is back. But, you know, the way he's back, it's hard to win, to continue to win in the playoffs when you have, you know, your main star player, if you don't know if he's going to play 40 minutes, 20 minutes. And so kudos to the Knicks for going into Philadelphia, hostile environment. I've been in there before with Allen Iverson. It gets loud in Philadelphia, but they went in and they took care of business.
10: Are they the meanest fans in the NBA?
0: Philadelphia?
10: Yeah.
0: Pretty much. Yeah.
10: Maybe
0: it's
10: Boston.
0: Some other ones up there.
10: Yeah, Boston. Maybe. let's talk about the Lakers, because we're here in Los Angeles right now. They're down. They're without Luka Doncic. They're playing against the defending champions, the Oklahoma City Thunder. You feel for them because it looks like they're just overmatched. But there's been a lot of people complaining about the refs, including the Lakers had a meeting with the refs after the game, which I've never seen anything like that. You ever seen anything like that?
0: I haven't.
10: Do you think the Lakers have a point in terms of the refs?
0: Well, I say this, if the ref took the time to actually listen to what they were saying and spend that much time after the game, then there had to be, you know, some kind of accountability that they were listening to and taking. As I watched this game, I thought the Lakers had a very good chance to win game two. You look at LeBron and the way that he was playing, 27 points, to be playing like that without Luka. I think the difference is, like, the play calling was, you know, just kind of throwing the game off of his vibe, and I say was more in favor in OKC because they knew how to respond. Right. And OKC, they play like that all year. Yeah. And so the Lakers adjusting to, you know, that type of physicality, let alone that kind of, you know, I would say entertainment.
10: Yeah.
0: I wouldn't say that they're flopping or acting, but, you know, they did get away with some calls. But, you know, the team that's most aggressive is the team that's going to get away with more.
10: And the Lakers are home tomorrow night against OKC. We'll see if that goes differently for them. Speaking of acting, you're acting. and we see you acting, including in a new film called Last Shot, right? Mm-hmm. Which is now in film festivals. Michael yeah. Rappaport is in this. Lorraine Newman, you're playing a coach. There you are.
0: Yeah.
10: And it's not the first time we've seen you acting. We see you in Beef, which is on Netflix right now. We've seen you with Will Ferrell as well. Talk about acting, how that is for you, how that feels, and a little bit about this film.
0: This is a great movie. Shout out to Jamie Presley. Shout out to Todd Freeman, Dylan Freeman, who's the star. The kid star. It's really a coming of age story around a kid who loses his father, hasn't reconnected or really had a connection with his mother. And so, you know, you watch this movie from a kid's perspective and it's like, hey, you know, basketball is a great vehicle of communication and a great bonding experience. And, you know, I thought Jamie did an excellent job. And then for me, just as an actor, you know, I get a chance to play the coach. Mm-hmm. You know, I was trying to channel, you know, am I Larry Brown today? You know, am I Doc Rivers today? But it was so fun working with the kids. And I think for me, acting is, you know, something that's fun. It's natural. I get to learn a lot. Similar to basketball, I get to learn a lot from the people who are great at what they do, great at their crafts. And, you know, for me, it's just continuing to get more reps up, you know.
10: It's perfect for an L.A. kid, right? Yes, and now you got the Raider hat on. You're hosting Raider Talk, too.
0: Yeah.
10: Coming up this next season. Is Fernando Mendoza the real deal?
0: Fernando Mendoza is, you know, I would follow him anywhere.
10: Okay.
0: He has incredible insight, energy.
10: Yeah.
0: Very well spoken. And, you know, he's not somebody who just says the right things.
10: Yeah.
0: Like, you know, that he says it, he's going to do it and he's going to pursue it. And so super excited about the Raiders. Shout out to Raider Talk of the Nation.
10: Yeah.
0: You know, and all Raider Nation. I think it's going to be, you know, a promising season and upward mobility.
10: And Fernando Mendoza won the national championship, won the Heisman Trophy, number one pick in the draft, and he's going to be a Raider next year.
0: Thanks
10: for being here. Baron Davis, so cool to have you here. Really appreciate it. Have good luck this weekend, and it'll be fun to watch the NBA playoffs this weekend as well. We'll be right back with more of The Story Is.
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4: Fans of Marilyn Monroe will have a chance to own a piece of Hollywood history, a trove of items from the screen icon's personal collection, heading to auction on June 1st to coincide with what would have been her 100th birthday. Items up for sale include clothing, jewelry, paintings. Auctioneers say the buzz around the sales already building.
5: There's something from a vibrational level, I think, that people love and adore Marilyn to this day. I mean, it's amazing. She's the only person that really she keeps on going up and up and up in popularity.
4: The largest blue-green diamond goes to auction next week, where it could bring in nearly $13 million. Christie's Auction House says the Ocean Dream is a rare 5.5-carat fancy vivid blue-green diamond. It is the largest such stone the Gemological Institute of America has ever been certified. It will be auctioned off during Christie's spring auction on May 13th. Christie's in Geneva first sold the stone back in 2014 for $8.5 million. That would be quite a flex for some guy looking to propose. Could you imagine? Thanks for joining me. You'd probably say yes if you got that, right? I'm Alex Michelson. More news coming up next on CNN. Hope you have a great weekend. We'll see you back here on Monday for more of The Story Is.
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14: A sixth case of deadly hantavirus now confirmed and two more suspected, with the ship at the center of the outbreak about to come in. John Berman here, in for Anderson, and that is the latest from the World Health Organization, a new confirmed case. This weekend at a small Spanish island off the coast of Africa, passengers from the MV Hondius will finally be able to leave the vessel they've been on now for weeks, for much of that time watching shipmates fall ill, and some of them dying of the virus, which kills about one in three who catch it. Their ordeal, though, which began almost a month ago when the first of three passengers died, will not be over when they disembark in Tenerife, likely on Sunday. Hantavirus can linger in the body for weeks before causing symptoms, which is why more than two dozen people who left the ship on April 24th are already being monitored for signs of illness right now on four continents, including six states here in the United States. It's why the 17 remaining American passengers will go straight from the ship this weekend to a special biocontainment aircraft for a flight to the University of Nebraska Medical Center and stay at this country's only federally funded quarantine facility. Now, you might remember from the early days of COVID. You might also recall sound bites from the president at the time that sounded a lot like this.
15: We seem to have things under very good control. They know that virus very well. It's been around a long time. Not easily transferable, unlike COVID, but we'll see. We're studying it very closely. We have very good people studying it very closely.
14: That was the president tonight, but for all the concerns people might have about some kind of rerun of 2020, the World Health Organization and other experts say this virus is not that one. But it does kill and it can spread, and what's about to unfold in Tenerife this weekend will reflect those realities. CNN's Melissa Bell is there.
16: As the MV Hondius heads towards the Canary Islands, in Tenerife, authorities are preparing for a race against time when the cruise ship arrives here in Grenadilla.
17: That cruise ship is now on its way here to Tenerife and is due to arrive at this port. It's pretty blustery here already, and what local authorities are saying is that the weather conditions are going to deteriorate Tuesday, which means that the only window of opportunity for getting all the passengers off of the ship is between when it arrives at midday on Sunday and by the end of Monday.
16: The 147 remaining passengers and crew will only leave the Honduras when a plane to their country is ready to take off from Tenerife Airport. The goal, to minimize their time on the island.
3: De que el avión está listo para
4: that means all the technical aspects have to be sorted. Refueling must be complete and the aircraft door must be open so they can start boarding.
16: Passengers will then get ferried off the ship on speedboats, taken to the airport, and then flown to their respective countries. Spanish authorities say that the first passengers to be taken off the ship will be the 17 Americans. CNN understands from sources that they'll be taken by charter plane straight to the National Quarantine Unit in Nebraska.
4: I can tell you with absolute certainty that there is absolutely no chance of any contact with the civilian population.
16: Those assurances not enough for many here in Tenerife. Port workers on the island expressing their frustration in front of the local parliament.
5: We don't have any information. We don't know how that virus is spread. Therefore, we can't have the needed EPIs. We don't know if we should be using FFP2 masks or a single mask. We know nothing.
16: With COVID still on people's minds, these protests are a reminder of the fear these outbreaks can inspire.
14: And Melissa Bell is with us now from Tenerife. Melissa, we know that the 17 Americans are heading to that quarantine unit in Nebraska. How are the other countries preparing to quarantine their passengers?
17: Well, very different procedures for different countries, we understand. What they do have in common is that all these passengers will be screened. The ship itself will be anchored just offshore to respect the wishes of local authorities that it is not docked in Tenerife itself. And then there will be this screening. They will be tested. Their symptoms will be checked. And then they'll be dispatched off to their home countries. To give you an example, the 14 Spanish nationals, 13 passengers plus one crew member will be taken to Madrid, where they'll be put in a military hospital for at least 7 days, actively monitored every single day, their temperatures checked before they can be released. They won't be allowed any visits, for instance. The UK nationals will be sent back to the United Kingdom, brought back to the United Kingdom with special planes as well. But once they're there, they'll simply be told to isolate for 45 days, a reminder of how long this incubation period is for this particular virus, but very different protocols according to different countries. What they do have in common is that none of them, we're told by Spanish authorities, very much with an eye on what people think here, will be allowed to get anywhere near the shore. They'll be taken by special speedboats straight from the ship onto the airport and onto their planes onwards. But a very delicate operation that needs to happen in a very short space of time from Sunday to Monday, John.
14: Extraordinary precautions. Melissa Bell in Tenerife, it's great to have you there. Thanks so much. With us now, Brown University public health researcher and 2014 Ebola survivor, Dr. Craig Spencer, also former CDC director, Dr. Tom Frieden. Dr. Frieden, what's your assessment of the CDC plan for the American cruise ship passengers, rushing them to a quarantine jet, flying them to Nebraska and putting them there?
18: Well, let's be clear. The hantavirus outbreak on the cruise ship is certainly very concerning for anyone on the cruise ship and anyone who has direct contact with someone who's ill. But this is not going to become the next COVID, the next pandemic. And they're taking extraordinary precautions with these individuals. Fundamentally, what you need to do is make sure that people are checked in on every day to see if they're ill or have a fever, because not only could they then become infectious, but they could become very rapidly very ill. So what you really want is to make sure that the people who may have been exposed are near care and can get good care quickly. In terms of spread to others, from everything we've seen about this virus, it requires really close, prolonged contact. A cruise ship is very different from other environments. A cruise ship is kind of like a petri dish. People mix, there's very little ventilation. There are lots of outbreaks of lots of different microbes on cruise ships. I think the bigger issue here, frankly, is that this incident shows how hollowed out the U.S. CDC has been, how dangerous it is to walk away from the World Health Organization, and how increasingly vulnerable we are because we are letting down our defenses against microbes like this one.
14: So, Dr. Spencer, what can these 17 U.S. passengers expect as they disembark this ship, which, as Dr. Frieden puts, is sort of a petri dish for a spread of this? But what can they expect as they get off and head to Nebraska for quarantine? I think we're having a hard time with Dr. Spencer's audio. I'll ask that same question to you, Dr. Frieden. What do you think it'll be like for the passengers themselves, those 17? What will life be like as they are managed through this process?
18: It's really scary, and Dr. Spencer can speak more to this if his audio comes back on, but you've been exposed to a disease that can be fatal. You don't know if you're going to get ill, and you're going to an unknown location, somewhere you've never been before. Obviously, no one wants to make their loved ones ill. This is a measure that I think is, you know, more than safe. But you really have to recognize that there are other people who have gotten off the ship earlier. And the key here really is to make sure that people have rapid access to good care if they get very sick, because there's no vaccine, there's no specific treatment, but supportive care and intensive care unit can save someone's life.
14: Yeah, probably the most difficult thing is to remain patient and calm for the weeks and weeks that this will play out. The CDC, Dr. Frieden, has classified this response as level 3, which is the lowest emergency level. But what exactly does that mean?
18: Really, the risk to anyone who doesn't have direct contact with the ship or someone who's sick, who's been on the ship, is zero. This is not like an infection spreading and we don't know where it is. This is what we call a point source cluster. So it's a cluster that's on the ship and people associated with the ship. Again, the bigger concern here is how inactive the U.S. CDC has been. I would have expected there would have been at least one, if not two, bulletins going out to doctors all over the U.S. outlining what are the symptoms, what should we be telling patients, if we have someone who's sick, where should they be tested? How should they be cared for? That's a basic fundamental role of CDC. And we're not seeing that happen because, frankly, although there are thousands of doctors, nurses, scientists working really hard at CDC trying to get their jobs done, they're doing it against great odds because a quarter or a third of CDC staff have been pushed into retirement or fired because most or almost all of the directors at CDC are either acting or absent, and because, frankly, the organization has been packed with political appointees.
14: We talk about, or you've been talking about, how really the primary concern, almost 100% of it, is for people who are on board that vessel. But there does appear to be some concern over suspected cases, or at least one case, of someone who traveled on the same flight as one of the cruise ship passengers who later died. So when you hear about a case like that, how much of a concern is that? And how do you do the math you need to do to track that type of thing?
18: This is the meticulous disease detective shoe leather epidemiology, where you track every single patient who is ill. You find out everything you can about where they were, when, in relation to when they were sick. You find out what they touched, where they might have contaminated, who they might have had contact with. That kind of investigation allows us, with those detailed medical detective information, that allows us to figure out how it spreads, where, how much of a risk it is. So if someone was sick and on a plane, then yeah, someone who's near that person could have been exposed, and you can understand the concerns. We had a similar incident in Ebola where someone who was sick got on a plane. We had to track people in dozens of states, tell them they might have been exposed, and make sure that they track their health, because first off, you don't want them to infect others, but you also want to make sure that they get care promptly if they do get sick.
14: Dr. Spencer, are you back with us?
19: I am.
14: We were talking about you behind your back, so thank you. One of our questions actually had to do with an experience that you had, because obviously you were dealing with your own Ebola infection years ago. And just what's that like to be a patient in this situation, this long situation that plays out?
19: Well, let me
20: be honest, it's not very fun. But what I will say is that I'm really lucky that I went to a center of excellence. I was treated at a place in New York City that had prepared for this, similar to the University of Nebraska biocontainment facility where these passengers will be going. And there are other similar facilities around the United States that thankfully, over the past decade, we have stood up and we have sustained funding to, despite political bickering in the background. And because of that, we have these centers where the staff are trained, where we have the resources and the people that we need. And this is important that as we go forward, we don't lose how incredibly important having these at all times, whether there's an outbreak, whether there's not, whether there's something at sea, whether there's nothing, you know, currently brewing like hantavirus. We need to make sure that we have access to these resources, these centers, this funding to be able to be standing this up in the background at all times so that we're always ready and able to respond like we are now.
21: This is when you need them. Dr. Spencer, just one more question since we're lucky enough to have you back. We know that New Jersey is one of these states monitoring people who are potentially exposed. What does the long incubation period for hantavirus, how does that play in for, you know, how these cases will be monitored?
20: This is just bread and butter public health. This is something that we did thousands and thousands of times in West Africa during Ebola. We have done this so many times for so many outbreaks all over the world, including here at the United States. We have protocols for how we do this. We make sure that we measure people's temperatures. Over the next few weeks, we're going to learn a lot more about hantavirus, even though we already know quite a bit. We'll learn more about the kind of incubation period, the symptoms that folks will have. And I'm fully confident that the folks working in state and local health departments around the country, despite a lot of the cuts that they've incurred over the past year, will be able to do their job incredibly well, make sure they're able to do this monitoring, and make sure that they're able to keep all of us safe.
21: It'll take patience, it's going to take time, and it's going to take well-trained professionals, which hopefully we still have where we need them. Dr. Spencer, Dr. Frieden, thank you both so much for being here tonight. Really appreciate it. Next, the war. More U.S. strikes on Iranian ships. And breaking news just in on that country's shadowy supreme leader who has not been seen in public since the start of the fighting. And later, just in time for final exams, what we're learning about the cyber attack on a cloud-based digital hub used by millions of students, including my children, K through 12 and in college around the world.
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21: All right, we have footage tonight from Central Command of American forces firing on and disabling a pair of Iranian-flagged oil tankers trying, CENTCOM says, to get around the blockade. This is the second straight day of hostilities in the region. And we do have some breaking news tonight, namely that Iran's supreme leader is communicating with subordinates only in person or by courier. This is part of a U.S. intelligence assessment that multiple sources tell us also describes him as seriously injured, but still playing a critical role in shaping war strategy. The president also weighed in late today on the war and talks to end it, which have yet to include that expected reply from Iran.
7: I think we're doing very well. Iran is seeming to be coming along very well, militarily very good. We'll see whether or not they can get there.
21: With us now is Alan Ayer, a distinguished diplomatic fellow at the Middle East Institute and a member of the team who negotiated the 2015 nuclear agreement with Iran. President Trump scuttled that in 2018. Also with us, Megan O'Sullivan. She's director of Harvard's Belfer Center and a former deputy national security advisor for Iraq and Afghanistan. And here with us in studio, CNN national security analyst Alex Pleatsis. Alex, you're here. I'm going to go to you first. We've been hearing yesterday and today from administration officials saying that they expected a response from Iran today, Friday. It's no longer Friday in Iran. So what's going on?
8: Still seems to be disagreement internally inside of Iran. We know that communications, as was just mentioned, the story that was broken a little bit earlier by our national security team, is difficult as the supreme leader is only handling it in person for communication security reasons. So, I also think, you know, to the point we were making earlier, they're probably trying to drag this out for as long as possible.
21: I mean, they know it's no longer Friday in the United States. Even if communications are bad, they're probably not unhappy. It's a day late.
8: Yeah, I mean, for them, this is about avoiding an unconditional surrender. They want a conditional ceasefire with an agreement that gives them the best terms possible. We've got a gentleman on who actually helped to structure the deal previously. It took 18 months and 175 pages. This is not something that is going to be done quickly. We're looking at a potential high-level document for an agreement. And even then, we're talking about a document that is for a negotiation about a negotiation. That's essentially where we're at.
21: So, Megan, this new CNN reporting, the U.S. intelligence assesses that Iran's new supreme leader, Mojtaba Khamenei, is injured badly, but still playing a critical role in shaping war strategy. So what does that tell you?
9: Well, I don't think that this report in itself is entirely surprising. If we can now assume, because there are multiple sources here, the supreme leader is still alive, he is obviously not going to be communicating by phone or pager or other electronic device. So it is feasible that he is receiving people in person and that he is getting information by courier. But to your question of what this means for the negotiations, it means that it is going to be very hard to to hold to very strict and tight timelines. We saw this, of course, around the ceasefire that was negotiated in Gaza. Again, a lot of Hamas leaders only accepting guidance in person. And so the fact that a deadline has come and gone, if in fact the Supreme Leader is playing the critical role that is alleged, could account for some of the reasons for the delay.
21: And Alan, you know, the president was asked by Kristen Holmes if he or when he expects to receive a response. He did say we'll hear from them supposedly tonight. I'll have you weigh in on the same discussion we've been having so far. How do you think the real decision makers in Iran view the timing of this response? And how do they view the continued back and forth shooting that is happening in the Strait of Hormuz?
4: Well, to answer your second question first, the shooting is to be expected. Iran wants to show that even though U.S. military craft can go through, it's not safe for commercial vessels to do so. They've shown that. The U.S. wants to show that it's going to maintain the blockade. They've shown that. So that's to be expected. In terms of the Iranian decision-making process, it's the same process as always. There's not one figure who decides it. It's a process of consultation, of ijma, as they say in Persian and Arabic. So that takes time. What's different is previously the Supreme Leader, the last one, had the whip hand and the IRGC implemented what he said after a consultative process. That's flipped now, where the IRGC, the institution, is making a lot of the granular decisions. They run it by Mojtaba and he says, yeah, that sounds good, or he makes a change or two. So not much difference.
21: So, Alex, President Trump did say today that he might resume this short-lived operation, Project Freedom. It was the one touted extensively by the Secretary of Defense and the Secretary of State, and the president canceled or paused after one day. But he did say he might do it again to guide ships through the Strait of Hormuz, and it would be Project Freedom plus other things. So what would that look like?
8: So potentially turning that back on, obviously there was some reporting earlier this week that both the Saudis and potentially the Emiratis were quite annoyed.
21: Kuwaitis.
8: Yeah, and the Kuwaitis for a few reasons. One, they weren't necessarily sure it was the best idea to do this. But then second, the UAE was hit as a result of the U.S. sending ships through and interdicting one. And as a result of that, there was no counterstrike. And so the GCC states felt that that left them vulnerable to additional counterstrikes. And so until there was additional consultations, there was a period in which the base access may have been turned off. And so the administration disputes that, but there are enough GCC partners saying that that was the case. At least that's what I'm hearing in the background.
21: So, Megan, there does seem to be a situation now where it comes down to what can last longer here. You know, Iran's economy, does Iran suffer economically more than President Trump can suffer politically here? That's the game of chicken. To what extent are the Iranians paying attention to that?
9: There's no question the Iranians are paying attention to it. Their economy is under enormous strain, and this blockade is exacerbating that. And the recent action in the Gulf, you know, indicates that the U.S. and the U.S. presence there and managing things to some extent in the strait is not just about helping ships come in and out, or rather to go out, but also about denying advantage to the Iranians. One thing I'd like to add to this conversation is obviously there's a lot of question about, is the ceasefire, is it intact? Is it fraying? Is it intact? And I'd like to just point out to our viewers that it's very common in warfare to fight and talk at the same time. In fact, the Colombian Civil War went on for quite a long time, where the mantra was negotiate in Havana as if there were no war in Colombia and fight in Colombia as if there were no peace talks in Havana. And I think that's well what we could be headed into, a period where there is fighting. It does flare up, but it doesn't necessarily mean that all negotiations stop.
21: Alan, very quickly, there's an extraordinary data point in terms of the timing here of negotiations and the situation in the Persian Gulf. And it has to do with China, with President Trump going to China next week. How do you think that trip influences what's happening?
4: Well, I think it's clear President Trump does not want the ceasefire to blow up before he goes to China, because that gives him a weaker hand. Iran knows this, and that's probably why they were pointing rockets and missiles toward the UAE, because they know that President Trump cannot confess to the ceasefire not working. So he's under a lot of pressure to at least have some piece of agreed document before he shows up in China. And again, Iran knows that.
21: And Alan, just what happens if there is shooting still like this. What happens if what we're seeing today, the last few days, which is a pretty steady level of back and forth, goes on while the president is in China?
4: You know, again, it might affect the bilateral discussion between China and the U.S., but it's not going to affect the dynamics between Iran and the United States. And even the approving this one-page document today or tomorrow is not that important. What's important is the communication process keep going and the two sides try to move closer together. So, as Alex said, the real negotiations can begin, which hasn't happened yet.
21: Alan Ayer, Megan O'Sullivan, Alex Police, it's great to see you all. Have a terrific weekend.
4: Take care.
21: Next, a major Republican win in the redistricting battle, and the Pentagon releases the first batch of secret UFO files after directed to do so by the president.
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21: Democrats in Virginia are vowing to keep fighting after the Commonwealth Supreme Court this morning blocked their redistricting plan. This just weeks after voters narrowly approved it. Also tonight, we do have breaking news out of Alabama, where officials there filed papers with the U.S. Supreme Court urging it basically to eliminate or to allow it to eliminate a Democratic-held congressional district. With us now, CNN Chief Political Analyst David Axelrod, also CNN Senior Political Commentator Scott Jennings and Van Jones. David, I just want to start with you. How would you describe this day for Democrats, a day when the Virginia Supreme Court more or less took four seats away from them and Alabama's on the move to take another?
4: Yeah, I think lousy is what I would say, John, if that was not a rhetorical question. This is a blow. Obviously, a lot of effort went into this campaign to win a vote of the people, and it has been set aside. And, you know, when you look at the whole board with Florida moving and these other states based on the Supreme Court Voting Rights Act decision, Tennessee and Louisiana, now Alabama, maybe South Carolina. The president is in terrible political shape, and on the natural, Republicans would lose the House. This gives them a little bit of more of a cushion. Probably 9 or 10 Democrats need to win to take the House, rather than 3. And so this was a bad day for Democrats, no doubt about it.
21: You know, Van, this move comes after the Supreme Court made its decision on voting rights. This would also revert Alabama's congressional map just to one majority black district. The state argued their election should run with districts based on, quote, lawful policy goals, not race.
0: Look, this is, you know, what people were afraid of. The reason you have the Voting Rights Act in the first place, the reason Dr. King marched for it, the reason that John Lewis was beaten for it, is because there are big chunks of this country where people will use any excuse in the world to disenfranchise the black vote, to push black voters into a position where their representatives don't represent them. This has been going on for centuries. And so for a brief period of time in America, we had protection from the federal government saying, knock that stuff off. But in the name of saying we want to be, the Supreme Court says we want to be blind to race now. But what's happening is we're now being blind to racism, that this is purely, in a lot of these states, in my home state of Tennessee, they are just deliberately going in and breaking up black blocks of representation in a way that pretends to be partisan, but is actually racial. And it's a bad thing for America.
21: So, again, their argument is it is partisan.
0: But this is the thing in America, is that, you know, when we were a little bit wiser of a country, we realized, you know, sometimes people say something's one thing, but it's actually another. And sometimes people say it's partisan, but actually there's a racial motivation there. The Supreme Court had the ability to look, with the Voting Rights Act said, we can look beyond some of these nonsense excuses. Now the Supreme Court is not just blind to race, it's blind to racism. That's bad.
21: All right, Scott Jennings, you heard David Axelrod say that beyond these decisions, beyond redistricting, the president and Republicans are in a terrible political position heading into the midterms. Do these rulings, does redistricting give Republicans the chance to hold on to the House?
1: Sure. I mean, look, historically, the party in power would not do well in this kind of a midterm. But if you look at the redistricting that's gone on, Republicans do stand to pick up maybe 10 to 12 seats. We'll see what happens in Louisiana and South Carolina and Alabama. And so that will help them. I was looking at a breakdown of the races and the sort of, the crystal ball ratings today. Republicans are actually in a little bit of a position here, where if they get a few things breaking right, such as having plenty of money and having candidates, you know, that can appeal to voters, they might be in a position to outkick their coverage. I think the Democrats' problem is they tend to nominate people these days who are far outside of the mainstream in a lot of places, and they are suffering a little bit from a lack of financing. And when you look at what happened in Virginia, they just blew $70 million on a map that they knew when they started was violation of the state constitution, and they did it anyway. And now that money's gone. And so that's quite a humiliation and a financial problem for their party over there. So, look, I'm not going to make predictions here in May, but I think that David had it right. It was a bad day for Democrats. On Van's point, look, I just would respectfully disagree. A, black voters are more than capable of voting in the elections than they should vote. And Republicans or Democrats, whoever runs in these districts, are more than capable of representing them. And so no one's been disenfranchised. Everybody still has a right to vote, and everybody still has a right to run. And you know, people still have to go out and win the elections. And I just disagree that this is somehow an empowerment of racism just because we're not mandating that Democrats get artificially, you know, 10 to 20 seats in the South. That doesn't necessarily help the black community, in my opinion. I think a lot of people are going to run for Congress who would do very well representing the black community.
21: Van?
0: I see it quite differently. I'm sure David does as well. You know, there's something called communities of interest. And if, I'm from Tennessee, you have basically a black city that will, and right now, by the way, it's represented by a Jewish guy, Cohen. So it's not that it always has to be a black person who's elected there. But if you bust that up so that the northern part of West Tennessee is in play, it's much harder for Memphis to get its needs met. And so it's not accidental that the only people who like this are the people who've been racially hostile in that state. And the only people who don't like it are the people who've been for civil rights in that state. It's not an accident, though.
21: So, David, what do Democrats do now? And I mean, the short term, beyond appealing the court decisions, what do they do? How do they handle this in this election? And then what do they do heading into 2028? You are from Chicago. Illinois is what? I get the math wrong sometimes. 11-4, 11 Democratic, 4 Republican, roughly there. Do you 13, think Illinois? 13-4. Do you think that Illinois?
2: Maybe 14-3. Maybe 14-3.
21: But the point is, yeah. Illinois could easily draw a map if it wanted to that probably has no Republicans.
2: Once the president threw the gauntlet down, we were in a redistricting war, and as is his penchant with war, he didn't quite think through all the subsequent steps. But nonetheless, we are where we are. I will say this about what Scott said. I'm old enough to remember, and it wasn't that long ago because he's old enough to remember too, when Republicans in these states were arguing for these districts that allowed the election of African Americans because they did not want African Americans in their districts, and they were making the argument that Van's making. This is an argument of convenience, but the end result of it is there will be fewer African American members in the House, and we are better as a country when we have a representative body and where people aren't shut out by these kinds of devices. That's why Section 2 of the Voting Rights Act was written in the first place. As to what Democrats will do, they got to go out and compete. You know, Cook shifted 12 seats based on these redistrictings in the direction of Republicans. But it doesn't mean that Republicans are going to win those seats. I think there are several, in Texas, for example, they're not going to get the 5 seats. I highly doubt that they're going to get the 5 seats they hope for, because I don't think they can count on the Hispanic voters that voted for Trump to come out and do it again. So I think Democrats will compete. But one thing Scott said to bear in mind, and I've been saying this consistently, the White House learned a lesson from 2018, and they have been accumulating massive sums of money, sometimes from people whose relatives have been pardoned by President Trump and donated millions of dollars to his super PAC. But I expect that they're going to have something like $600 million to spread across a couple of dozen districts and a handful of states. That money is going to have an impact as well. And for the first time in several cycles, you're going to see Republicans outspending Democrats.
21: 20 seconds, Scott, to respond.
1: Yeah, totally agree with David. Republicans are doing a good job stockpiling finances. I would not discount this this candidate recruitment issue. I think Democrats are in real danger of recruiting and nominating some people who just frankly exist too far on the fringe to appeal to what might otherwise be a purple. If they do that, it'll be a problem.
21: David Axelrod, Scott Jennings, Van Jones, have lovely weekends, one and all.
2: Up next,
21: back to our top story. Insight from someone who caught hantavirus in 2010 and survived.
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21: Back to our top story, the hantavirus outbreak and this Sunday's expected repatriation of passengers from the stricken cruise ship. It is worth mentioning, again, how rare the virus actually is. An estimated 60 to 100,000 cases a year globally, only a few hundred a year in this country. That said, in 2010... Jennifer Benaviat became one of them, and she is talking about it with us tonight. So, Jennifer, you think you caught the virus around Christmas of 2010, but you weren't properly diagnosed at first. How did you eventually find out you had hantavirus, and what symptoms were you experiencing?
34: The symptoms I was experiencing was an extremely high fever. It was about 104.3. And I was having a lot of nausea and vomiting as well. I went to my regular doctor's office and they ran all the tests you can run, and except for a lung x-ray on me. And if they would have ran the lung x-ray, they would have seen that my lungs were actually filling with fluid at that point. So I went to the ER the next day, and a doctor that I worked with at Sedgwick County Jail was there, and he noticed that I really wasn't doing that well and took me back, and then my oxygen levels just dropped immediately. So another one of the doctors I worked with, she had seen these symptoms before because she was from the Four Corners area, and they actually got the test done because she was from that area, and she told them to test me.
21: That's lucky. I mean, that's lucky given how bad it was and how symptomatic at that point you were. And it was rough for you in the hospital. I understand your heart stopped 3 times in 10 days and you were put on a ventilator?
34: Correct, yes.
21: Yeah, talk to me about what that was like, the recovery once you were off the ventilator.
34: Well, I moved to a regular room in the hospital and I was there for about 5 days. And then they moved me to an inpatient treatment facility for rehabilitation. And I had to relearn to walk again because they had me on a couple of medications that I guess caused paralyzation. So I was paralyzed from the neck down. I couldn't move my arms or legs at all. So I had to relearn to walk. I had to relearn to eat. I had to relearn to shower. I had to relearn everything because I just couldn't, my muscles didn't remember how to do it. So it took me about a month in rehab to actually be able to walk again with a walker.
21: I mean, based on what you've been through, would you say this is the type of thing you got to take very seriously?
34: I do. I think it's very serious.
21: Jennifer Benbiat, I have to say, it's great that you are here now to talk to us about it. What a story and what an ordeal you went through. Thank you very much.
34: Thank you very much.
21: So other news tonight on trying times for students, and not just because it's final exam time, because the academic platform they rely on, Canvas, and they use this for tests and quizzes, for reading, to submit papers, this was hacked. Users saw ransom notes when they tried to log on yesterday demanding payment from Canvas's parent company, or else data from 275 million students, teachers, and others worldwide would be stolen. Perspective now from technology journalist and CNN contributor Jacob Ward.
0: On performance.
21: Jacob, what do we know about how this cyber attack unfolded? How did the schools and students realize they had a problem?
4: Well, unfortunately, John, they found out the second they tried to log on. You know, one of the dramatic things that any hacker group tries to do is create the utmost panic across the broadest attack surface possible. And in this case, that was the login screen. Any kid trying to get in and talk to a teacher or each other or the administration would get this ransom note essentially right in the login screen.
21: Yeah, I'll tell you how I found out, which is one of my two college freshmen texted me and said, Canvas hacked. So I got that message on my phone. So that's how he found out yesterday afternoon. So who are the Shiny Hunters group who claim responsibility for this?
4: Well, Shiny Hunters, you know, is a cute name based on the Pokemon game, but they're a very uncute group. They have attacked over 140-some companies in the last few years and are really just extortion artists. I mean, this is a business for them. And so they have gone after companies like AT&T. They've gone after ADT, the security company, Ticketmaster. They've also broken into the European Commission and got quite a bit of data out of them. And now they seem to have moved from a more sort of corporate an institutional move to this, where they've gone for this soft target through which they can go for just one company, but get, as a result, thousands of universities worth of data.
21: So Canvas, they say, is back up. But what kind of information could the hackers have had access to here? We're talking about millions of students who use this.
4: Yeah, well, happily for your child and for so many others, it doesn't seem to have been financial information. It may not have even been dates of birth, which is good news. The bad news is that it's all of the messaging that everybody on the platform thought was private. So, you know, the communications between teachers and students, all kinds of stuff. And as you know, that could include, you know, doctor's notes, that could include your household name, your parents' names, you know, all kinds of stuff like that. I think the good news here, though, John, is that, you know, this is, again, this is a business, right? They don't want to spend huge amounts of time, you know, filing through a million different little lines of code. And instead, they're just looking to extort these companies and extort, in this case, these universities. And, you know, we've seen in the past that if you pay them, as one expert told me tonight, they just extort you again. And so in this case, presumably the loophole has been closed. And now, hopefully, even though the data seems to be out there, this will hopefully be the end of it.
21: You talk about a soft target. What about a soft target at a vulnerable time? To what extent do you think that these shiny hunters people knew that all these colleges were in finals right now? This was a particularly sensitive time when all these students needed to be on campus.
4: That's absolutely right. I mean, if you are going to time any product release, right, whether it's a movie or anything else, you're going to do it at the optimum time. In this case, you're trying to create panic. You're trying to sow chaos. And as a result, yes, of course, they're going to hit it right now when these universities are needing to finish off the year, when all of this stuff is incredibly sensitive. Several universities, including Penn, as I understand it, were already in finals. And so it's absolutely the name of the game to try and sow chaos where you can. And they absolutely, of course, knew the academic calendar and the opportunity they had with it.
21: Well, the good news is we think it's back up. Jacob Ward, thank you so much for your time tonight. Appreciate it. So coming up, the first batch of never-before-seen UFO files released by the Pentagon. Details ahead.
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20: So what exactly is this? As promised by the president, the Pentagon has started releasing what it calls never-before-seen UFO files, more than 160 in the first batch, some dating back to the 1940s. Among them, this video of this star-like thing captured, according to the Pentagon, in 2013. With us now is astrophysicist Adam Frank, author of Little Book of Aliens. So good to see you. So this document dump of UFO files, what are the major revelations and how has your life changed?
21: Nothing at all and not at all. I was really disappointed. I mean, these documents are just more of the same. They're lots of fuzzy blobs. There's lots of, you know, unverifiable personal testimony. And, you know, after the explosive testimonies that we heard at the congressional hearings, I'd expect a little bit more than that picture, a photoshopped image, you know, of a Tic Tac on a photo. So, you know, it was just more of the same things we've heard for 70 years. And so I was really expecting a lot more.
20: Really? I mean, there's nothing here. All these pictures, surely there's something here.
21: Sadly, there's not. I mean, listen, I haven't combed through the whole thing, but I did. I was randomly going through things. I spent the whole day on this, and let's put it this way, right? If it's true that the government has alien bodies in a refrigerator, you know, if you really want to put teeth in that claim, then show me some teeth. Show me some alien teeth. Show me a tentacle. Show me something. And there's, you know, you can't make the kind of claim.

0: claims that we've heard and just continue to show me blobby photos like this. Science doesn't work that way. There's no reason why anyone should believe these amazing claims when all we get are these kinds of things.
1: So then what does this tell you then? Big picture, if you take a step back, and this is the documents, these are the documents the president said would help people decide what the hell's going on here. So what does this tell you?
0: What it tells me is that there's nothing, as a scientist, there's no real data here that we can work with to be able to work our way to a conclusion that Earth is being visited by aliens. And so that, you know, the claims that are being made about UFOs, unless someone shows us something, some real physical evidence, right? If I go to the doctor, I get my blood work the next day. Where is the document that shows the blood work on the aliens or the metallurgy on the ships we're supposed to have? At least show me that if you can't show me the ship itself. So I think what this shows is that the real hunt for aliens is not in these, you know, it's not here on Earth. It's where aliens live, on alien planets. And we're getting very close to be able to get that kind of data. It's a really exciting moment for science, the science of life in the universe. But this just doesn't seem to be the place it's going to happen.
1: Professor Adam Frank, I'm glad you were here to share this moment with us, to go through.
0: I'm so sorry.
1: No, it's okay. We want the truth here. Professor Adam Frank, it's always great to see you. The news continues right here on CNN.
2: Tonight, wipe off the map. Virginia deals a blow to Democrats retaliating against Donald Trump's redistricting moves in a consequential twist. Plus,
3: the golden age is upon us, that Trump policies are working.
2: Despite 81% feeling economic pain, is the new jobs report reason for optimism? Also,
4: can you talk plain English to folks and not have a bunch of gobbledygook around it?
2: 44 gives advice to Democrats hoping to become 48. And he may be number two, but is J.D. Vance losing his advantage to potentially become number one to America's top diplomat? Live at the table, Horace Cooper, Lee McGowan, Stephen Moore, Denver Riggleman, and Franklin Leonard. Americans with different perspectives aren't talking to each other, but here they do.
5: Good evening, I'm Abby Phillip in New York. America's redistricting battles just became a full-fledged war. Democrats are vowing to go all in tonight after a consequential setback in Virginia, the state Supreme Court striking down the new congressional map that favors Democrats, ruling that the party began the process of putting the measure on the ballot too late. The new map would have created four new majority blue districts, and it was created in response to President Trump's call for red states to redraw maps to favor Republicans. Now, last month, voters narrowly passed that referendum, and Democrats are vowing to appeal. The House Minority Leader, Hakeem Jeffries, says that the fight is just getting started. And it all comes after the Supreme Court issued a historic ruling that severely weakened the Voting Rights Act of 1965, and it opened the door to new redistricting battles all across the South. Like, for example, in Alabama, where Republicans are now asking the Supreme Court to allow the state to revert back to an old map that it had struck down. The court in 2023 ultimately ordered the officials to redraw its map after it tried to pack black voters into one district. So we are, to be frank, in the depths of hell now when it comes to redistricting. I don't think there's a better way to put it. Like, there's no bottom officially here. I think between the Supreme Court ruling and Virginia, we have a situation where pretty much every state is going to be looking at their maps and seeing whether they can box out the other political party. And the result is going to be, I think, just terrible, probably. Yeah, chaos, terrible for our democracy. But for black voters in particular in the South, they're looking to lose pretty much most, if not all, of their representation in southern states.
6: Yeah, I think that's accurate. I mean, I think, look, I think a lot of people have tried to couch these events in terms of the last few years, but I think we have to look at it in terms of the historical context of the entire country. You know, this is part of an ongoing political project that began after the Civil War, and was designed to disenfranchise black voters. And then when disenfranchisement, required a more sophisticated solution, it was poll taxes and literacy taxes and the grandfather rule. And then when we couldn't actually prevent people from voting, we decided to dilute their collective political force and see if there wasn't a way that you could prevent the entire community from coalescing enough political power to have influence. And, you know, the Voting Rights Act, the Supreme Court, they were bulwarks against that kind of behavior. But now what we're seeing is a rollback on all of that with Trump's supermajority on the court. And, you know, it's not a coincidence that after Alexander, or because of Alexander in South Carolina, you saw 30,000 black voters moved into a new district to target a 17% black voting age population in another district. It's not a coincidence that Tennessee has already carved up the largest or the only majority black district into three separate districts. And, you know, when you're going back to the Alabama map where they explicitly said, we're packing all the black folks into one district. You know, look, my father used to tell me this thing when I was a kid, and it used to drive me crazy. Like, don't tell me your priorities, show me your budget. And the Supreme Court has basically given people license to say, no, it's about partisanship. But we all know what it is.
7: Of course.
8: Okay, so I disagree, I think, with almost everything that was said. One of the biggest challenges is, 75 years ago, it was fair to say that if you looked like me, your voting record would be useful and constructive in supporting other people who look like me.
6: What has happened
8: now is that a far radical left group of people who happen to look like me are holding these spots, and even black Americans aren't agreeing with them. We've seen black Americans say, we want more law enforcement in our communities, not less. But they're Washington representatives. We want less law enforcement. We've seen more black Americans challenge what is clearly a radical left progressive orthodoxy. And the Supreme Court said today that it will not enshrine into the Constitution that radical left orthodoxy is always going to get a seat.
6: That's nonsense. I mean, directly, the court basically said, you can enshrine gerrymandering if you can reasonably claim that it is partisan. If you say that it's partisan and it has a racial effect, that's fine. You can do whatever you want. And you want to talk about extreme possible...
8: I don't know what racial effect means, though. Come on. I don't. Yeah. And that's my point.
7: Let me give a couple
6: of... The court has established what racial effect has meant on many occasions.
7: Let me give a couple of other examples of what we're about to see. So, for example, in South Carolina, the reporting is, as of right now, that the Trump administration is pressuring very heavily South Carolina Republicans to redistrict, to get rid of Jim Clyburn's seat. He's the only Democrat representing that state. That state is 25% black. So it would eliminate all districts in the state that could potentially elect a representative of those voters' choice. And I want you to hear Lindsey Graham talk about this and why it's kind of a risky gamble in a state like South Carolina and maybe in other places in the country.
9: I would recommend that everybody look at the map and see if it's a net positive. it's up to the state legislature to do this, but in trying to pick up a seat, you don't want to jeopardize other seats. You know, make sure the map accomplishes the goal. If at the end of the day we create a map that gives Democrats more competitive opportunity, what have you gained?
7: So, I mean, two things to me are striking about what he just said. I think he's acknowledging that if you push black voters out of a Clyburn district and into Nancy Mace's district and Joe Wilson's district, you could create more competitive seats. But he's also seemingly refuting what you just said, which is this idea that if Republicans thought that black voters were so competitive, they wouldn't have to move them.
6: That's correct. They would just compete.
7: It's
10: a data thing.
7: Let me let Denver have a data thing.
10: So when you talk about Tennessee specifically, it actually takes apart your argument, because if you're talking about splitting that district up into three districts, that means that actually the voting totals do not favor Republicans in that specific district. It's that simple. That's what gerrymandering is all about.
8: Except for the fact that that particular seat is occupied by a white person.
7: The whole argument has been that we are diminishing the number of blacks in Congress. That's not my argument.
8: Let me just let Jennifer
7: was in the middle of finishing his point. Let me just let him finish, and then I'll let you guys on.
10: It's funny. You got a lawyer next to a counterterrorism analyst. This will be fun. So anyway, here's the issue that as I see it. Direct action predicates exactly what the people are thinking. I'm not going to try to put words in people's mouth or anything like that. But when you see an immediate reaction to the VRA from Tennessee or other states and dismembering these districts and actually fragmenting them, that means that those districts are not in favor of the specific ruling party. It's that simple. That's what gerrymandering is.
11: So the whole thing is such a disgrace, and it's a disgrace. Both parties are doing it. It's outrageous what's happening. And it's such a simple problem. Why do we allow the politicians to draw the lines? It's the most ridiculous thing I've ever heard of. So there's such a simple solution to this, which is just have computers just draw lines that are contiguous and compact so that you don't have snake-like districts. Take politics out of it. Look, I hate racial gerrymandering. I hate gerrymandering. And what you've got right now is an escalation in this war. So the Democrats are saying, well, we're going to make all our blue states completely blue. And the Republicans say, well, we're going to make our states completely red. This is an affront to democracy. We hear all this talk about threats to democracy. This gerrymandering, and both parties are doing it. I'm not blaming one party or another.
7: I think that feels like a fairly common sense view. And there have been, computer generated mock-ups of districts that, by the way, might produce a state with very few, if not no, seats allocated to another party. But that's because you're trying to keep communities together, exactly, which is part of the role of district.
11: Well, why not?
6: I think we agree that this is a disaster, but I think where we disagree is that these sort of both sides of it. I think we have to be honest about the fact where this moment started. Prior to Trump's attempt to mid-decade redistrict in Texas, there was a pretty commonly accepted decision that we would do this on an every decade basis that was enshrined in the Constitution. And, we would figure it out at the state level, right? That's where this started to break down.
11: Yes.
6: It is a reasonable response from Democrats once that happened to race to the bottom. So I think it sounds like we agree
11: with you.
7: Okay. Graham Plattner says, I'm old enough to remember when Republicans in Ohio just ignored court rulings repeatedly and did it anyway. He's sort of suggesting that maybe Virginia should do the same.
12: Look, I'm a big believer in following the law. And if the law says you can't do it, then you can't do it. What I am also a big believer in is fighting fire with fire. So I don't think Virginia even wanted to do what they did. I think they were very clearly they were pushed to it because they were like, well, what do we do? If one side is cheating and we're not cheating, I often use the analogy of cage match fighting. So if I am a boxer and I get into the ring and I'm doing everything I'm supposed to do to get my points, to get my jab, to get my thing, and the other person starts kicking me in the head over and over again, and the ref doesn't call it, then I either learn to kick back or I get beat. And I think the Democrats are sick of getting beaten. So they did this, and they've done it through the voters, which the Republican side never did. I think at the end of the day, what we have to say is, look at Alabama. 34% of Alabama voted for Kamala Harris, which you could then extrapolate from that 30% at least of that state is Democrat. Then 30-odd percent voted for Harris in Tennessee. So you could extrapolate that 30-odd percent of Tennessee is for Democrats. But now they're going to have zero representation in Congress. That is a travesty to democracy, to the people's voice. And this is all about disenfranchising voters. And we are all voters. We are all voters.
8: Not
12: if you start
8: unlike
12: Democrats,
8: Massachusetts.
12: Well, that's not the point.
7: People vote in Massachusetts because they like what they're getting from their Democrats. It's actually not neither of those things. That is not what happened in Massachusetts. I just think people shouldn't think that they are safe
12: if they are not in the original group that's being disenfranchised.
7: Down in Florida, Lee said she believes in following the law. Down in Florida, Ron DeSantis is pushing through a gerrymandered voting map that directly defies the state's constitution that was passed by 60%+ of the population. How is that allowed?
8: Okay. On this very program, I said the Constitution allows states to gerrymander. Gerrymander comes from Eldridge Gerry from New Jersey at the very early stages of America's history. We have had this phenomenon. What
7: I
8: said was,
7: Florida's
8: what you can't do,
7: state constitution, I'm answering your question, explicitly
8: I'm answering
7: prohibits
8: your question.
7: Partisan
8: gerrymandering. What I said is you can't cheat. Virginia was lazy and didn't do it properly, and it got struck down. If it turns out that Florida didn't do it properly, it too will be struck
7: well,
8: down.
7: Well, I'm telling you,
8: you have the right
7: even
8: to
7: Ron
8: do
7: DeSantis
8: it.
7: is acknowledging that he is defying the state's constitution because he just doesn't think it applies. And that may get through because the Republicans have pretty much unilateral control down there, but that is also a defiance of the law.
8: There is
7: and
8: a,
7: Republicans seem to be totally fine with
8: there
7: that.
8: Is a due process yeah. argument that could be made to go into a federal court. You get to pick it, by the way, and you could pick a Democrat appointee to raise these particular points.
11: Okay, of course,
8: but the issue
11: what
8: is...
11: what you have now is look at the big states. Look at Florida, Texas, New York, you know, the biggest states in the country, Illinois, where I'm from.
12: California.
11: They're all being divided up by the party in power so that it's like 9-1 in one state and 12-1 in another state.
7: And, well, Republican, and I, yeah, is, I mean, Illinois could go even further.
11: But,
7: I mean,
11: I know.
7: They,
11: but to what end? These,
7: they,
11: are supposed,
7: you know,
11: these
7: they,
11: districts are supposed to represent the voters, and they don't do that.
8: The issue isn't whether that's a good policy or not. The issue is whether or not the Constitution bars it. And all that I've
11: well,
8: been saying is...
11: a constitutional amendment to change
8: okay,
11: it.
8: Okay, do that.
13: The Constitution also can, holds,
7: but you know what? I actually think we're in a place now where people are asking, is this right for our democracy? It's not just on a technicality does the law allow it, but do we actually want to live in a society...
8: Then amend it if it's so overwhelmingly
7: no, I get
8: obvious.
7: It, but we're having a discussion at this table about where the country ought to be, right? And I think that's what, if you're really talking to Americans about this at home, that's probably what they're talking about too.
11: Yes.
7: Do we want the country to look like this?
11: I want the
8: country to adhere to the existing contract called the Constitution.
12: Oh, we would all love that, but maybe we don't want to talk to the president.
7: Let's let Denver have a word.
14: My worry is about the change in the infrastructure of fairness. You know, when you look at 2019, you took away court's ability to actually stop partisan gerrymandering. You go to 2026, you're looking at racial gerrymandering. And my issue is when you're looking at six states that you talked about that did mid-decade redistricting at the command of the president, that's what started this. The other thing back to Stephen, the fairness thing, and Stephen, actually what you were compelling, because my biggest worry is that people are going to feel disenfranchised at every portion of this. And just like when I was looking at the January 6th wave of violence or people who started to think they're disenfranchised, what this is going to start is a race to the bottom. As Stephen's talking about, friend, everybody's talking about here, but that race to the bottom, for me, my worry is the 2026 and 2028 midterms and when people feel disenfranchised and they feel like the courts aren't talking with them, they feel like their votes are being taken away.
11: Yep.
14: That's my biggest fear because that was the same radical message that was pushed before January 6th, that the election was stolen, and now you have this same divide happening in the country based on this race to the bottom on gerrymandering. I think it's the most dangerous thing we've seen in a long time, what's happening today, especially even the phone calls I got today, Democrats, Republicans. There is madness and anger and rage. And that is my fear, is that same type of sort of this stochastic awfulness, right, that's starting to come out of people based on all of these decisions, I think is going to rear its head.
7: All right. Next for us, the jobs report that surprised everyone. So is there a reason for optimism now, despite 80% of Americans saying that they feel economic pain? Plus, Barack Obama has some blunt advice for his fellow Democrats. Stop with the, quote, gobbledygook. We'll discuss.
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7: Tonight, a new reason for optimism and rising economic anxiety. Amid rising economic anxiety, the latest job report out today shows that the U.S. added 115,000 jobs last month, beating expectations almost double. The unemployment rate stayed the same at 4.3%. That's a sign that the labor market is resilient. As the Iran war and rising gas prices weigh heavily on Americans' pocketbooks, and the White House jumped at the chance to brag.
34: These are 2 months in a row of absolutely blockbuster numbers. The fact is that people still don't have faith that the golden age is upon us, that Trump policies are working, but it keeps showing up in the data. And it's really astonishing, like what record-setting numbers we're starting to see.
7: Despite the job gains, consumer sentiment declined again this month, hitting a new record low, its lowest in decades. And I do think, look, there's some good, a lot of good news in this jobs report, especially because what came before it was what a lot of people suggested was a jobs recession. Mm-hmm. And so there's that.
6: Yeah.
7: I do think Kevin Hassett, as he has been over the last few days, overstating it a little bit, because the job creation levels in the last month and the month before are probably at or below what it was for most of Biden's term. But I just wonder for you, Stephen, are we seeing like a gap between the stock market, between the expectations of the market, which is really what we're talking about here, and what real people are experiencing, how they're feeling, their own anxieties about this economy.
0: So it's a paradox. I mean, you're right. Some of these statistics have shown improvement. I remember when I was on the show 4 or 5 weeks ago, we were talking about, are we going to have stagflation, you know, rising unemployment and rising inflation at the same time. And it looks like, I like that word you use, resilient, because the U.S. economy is pretty resilient. And this latest report shows that. But, and look, you're right. We have the NASDAQ, the S&P 500, and the Dow Jones are at or near all-time highs. Now, that's a good thing. We want a good, healthy stock market, and most Americans are invested in the market. But, and the jobs numbers were good. But people are angry. People are really angry about gas prices. They're angry about food, grocery prices. And it's going to be really important for Republicans, if they want to be competitive in November, can get this economy moving and get those prices down. And that means, you know, step one is get the Strait of Hormuz open so that oil is flowing, so people aren't paying $4.50 a gallon. But remember, by the way, before this all happened, we had the lowest gas prices in 50 years adjusted for inflation. We can get back to that.
1: Can I ask a question? I'm not an economist by any means. So on the surface, I can see that the labor market looks stable, right? The unemployment is holding, this kind of thing. Mm-hmm. But underneath, isn't the market really being reshaped? Like, I feel like it's been happening for a long time with the inventions of things like the tractor and the assembly line and computers and the internet and that kind of thing. And now we have this next iteration of AI coming in with things like data centers, and they're going to be replacing human workers with no real plan as to how we're going to give jobs to the humans that are being replaced. So I feel like we're right at the edge of a real crisis, and we're not dealing with that. Does that seem reasonable?
0: So this is a very good point you're making. So we are on the precipice of one of the greatest productivity revolutions in the history of the world, and it's coming very quickly. Robotics is going to change everything. You know, we have 2 million truck drivers in this country. Probably in 15 years, there will be zero truck drivers. It'll all be automated. And people are very nervous about that. In fact, if you look at the polling, people are more nervous about this coming revolution than they are optimistic about it. The technology companies have done it. They're investing trillions of dollars in this, and they're not asking the American people what they want. Have you noticed what's going on in these communities, Abby, over the country? People are saying, no, we don't want the data centers. We don't want it.
7: They're not asking. They're like, we don't care.
1: They're not listening at all.
0: Yeah, exactly.
7: And I mean, even looking deeply at the job numbers, underemployment is up. I think people, there's a lot of movement in the economy that is some of it due to AI. But I think people are seeing the writing on the wall. They're experiencing right now their budgets getting stretched, and they feel truly nervous.
1: I think there's a couple of things. I have an AI company, which is so interesting that you asked that question, by the way. So I've hired about 20 or 30 people in the last 4 to 5 months. The scary thing is, when you're talking about AI, is that you're right. When we're looking at some of the actual development that we're doing, we're able to actually have some shortcuts based on artificial intelligence. The other thing, though, that we're finding is we need to hire more people for certain other trades that we're actually finding out, and we can have a whole conversation about it. It's been fascinating for me to run an AI company. The other thing, Stephen, I was thinking about what you said about the jobs. 115,000 feels okay. I also own whiskey distilleries, and we got a 50% tariff on bottles, and we had to raise our prices by $2 per bottle based on some random tariff. But here's the thing. I feel like I'm in eighth grade, and I go to my mom, and I'm like, Mom, I did so much better on my math test today. And she goes, how'd you do, honey? I said, look, a C minus. Look at that. And that's what we're getting right now from the White House, right?
7: It's better than the D you were
1: It's better than the D that I usually got because I didn't go to school. I was a vagrant. But anyway, the thing that Stephen said too, you know, that I was thinking about the jobs created in the 16 months since Trump was president. It's 420,000, give or take. I wanted to do a real comparison with Biden. The last 16 months of Biden was 2 million jobs. So that's where I have this like weird jittery feeling based on sort of the reshaping of the baseline of the American economy. But I'm also looking at the tariffs that our families are still dealing with. My wife is a CEO. We're dealing with glass tariffs. We're dealing with cork tariffs. We're dealing with supply chain issues. We're still dealing with COVID surcharges, right, on some of the actual things that we're getting in our supply chain. So my thing is, we don't see it at a micro level at our distillery. We were 45% down on sales over the last 2 years, 45% in people, but we're up about 38% per ticket, but that's because we upped our prices so gosh dang much. People have to spend money. So that's the issue that I'm talking about. It looks like it's a C-minus when everybody's saying it's an A-plus from the administration.
7: Yeah, I mean, most Americans, 64%, say the economy right now is weak. They blame Trump. They think that he's, I mean, his approval ratings on handling of the economy and cost of living are really bargain basement right now. And I don't think the American people are stupid. I don't think that they're misguided. I think they're just telling it like it is for them.
6: Yeah, I mean, look, I think more jobs is great. But like you said, when you leave that job and you go put gas in the car so you can go back to work the next day, and then you go buy groceries and you go home and the kids need new shoes and you need a new washing machine and everything's more expensive because of the war, because of the tariffs, you're not going to be happy. So great, there are more jobs. That is undeniably a good thing, even if it's significantly less job growth than we saw during the last 16 months of Biden's term. It's actually more than 2 million. I know it's like 186,000 on average every month over the last 12 months of his presidency. But that's not making people's lives better. Their quality of life is down, and they know it.
2: I think we should also remember that foreclosures are up. They're through the roof.
6: Yeah.
2: That same gentleman that was on talking about the economy being so good, he was the one that was just on a couple of days ago talking about how high credit card interest rates are coming in. And I'm like,
7: credit card debt levels. Let me let Horace have a word.
3: Okay. One observation is that every American is the best judge of how their financial circumstance is. And it is the job of the president, and it is the job of his political opponents to come to those Americans and say, here is what I offer as a way to address your concerns. At present, all we got is orange man bad from the partisan opponent, and then the president bringing a strategy, some may argue, is a mixed bag. The tariffs maybe aren't
2: I'm not orange man bad. There's a war no one wanted. There's health care that no one can get. There's foreclosures that are through the roof. People can't afford homes. It's not orange man bad.
3: Well, if
2: the economy is terrible, we're in a war.
3: If
2: we have no health care. Our education is terrible. They're gerrymandering the entire country so our votes aren't heard. Data centers are being built everywhere that people don't want them.
3: Patiently.
2: So here we go. And I'm saying,
7: right. Okay,
0: hold on.
3: If your solution is the federal government is going to do all of these things to make it better, there has been no example throughout recorded history of that working. In fact, everywhere on the planet where you give free health care, where you give
2: that's every single country that's a peer of ours.
6: I want to take one step back here because, again, I think that's largely nonsense. I'll take it all the way back to the fundamental text of capitalism. Let's look at The Wealth of Nations, Adam Smith. This is a direct quote. No society can truly be flourishing and happy for which the greater part of its members are poor and miserable.
0: That's book one, chapter eight. People you mentioned, Biden. Are you really trying to celebrate people that Biden economy was good? Because it was a disaster.
3: It was terrible.
0: The inflation that people are feeling.
6: I said
0: all these jobs that he created. Yeah.
6: No, but this is my point.
0: Yeah.
6: Haslett's out there saying, oh, my God, the job numbers are so good. The sentiment is bad. But what did Biden do?
0: One point. 86% of the rise in prices since COVID happened under Biden. So people should be angry about rising prices.
2: We are two years into this administration, could we maybe not be talking about Biden? We're in a war that Biden did not start.
7: Between what you, Horace, was saying and what Lee was saying. I'm not sure what Lee was saying was that the government should do a bunch of things. In fact, maybe the argument here is that if Trump had not done a bunch of things, he might be dealing with a much better economy. I mean, had he not done tariffs, had he not pursued the war, there are a lot of options that would have involved the president.
0: But we did the tax cut, and that helped Americans.
7: That helped Americans. He chose to do a lot of things that created some of the headwinds that the economy is facing right now.
3: So the opponents are just going to say, elect us and we won't do any more of that.
2: That's not what we're saying, man.
7: If you're Denver Riggleman and you've got a business that is being tariffed so much that you have to raise your prices by $2, then yes, not doing tariffs would actually be great for the American people. All right, Barack Obama has some advice for the Democrats and the next election. Stop acting like college professors and start speaking plainly. Will they start to listen? We'll debate next.
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7: Tonight, from his soon-to-be-open presidential library in the south side of Chicago, Barack Obama has a message for Democrats. Stop doing too much and speak plainly.
25: I'm not as worried about this so-called rift between the left and liberals, as you describe it. What I'm more interested in for Democrats is, do you know how to just talk to regular people like we're not in a college seminar, right? Can you talk plain English to folks about...
1: I think that's one of the powers that Mamdani has.
25: That's correct.
1: Is that he also, not only does he talk like a normal person, but he lives a normal life, but he also, he names what is obviously wrong.
25: Yes.
1: And he goes, we should change that thing.
25: That doesn't make any sense. And not have a bunch of gobbledygook around it.
7: Without mentioning Donald Trump by name, Obama also suggested that the standards for seeking the highest office in the land aren't so high anymore.
1: How dumb do you think it is for people to say that I should run for president?
25: Well, you know, the bar has changed.
1: That is true. That is true. At times, subterranean.
25: So
1: I don't have to limbo so low.
25: Let me put it this way. I think that you could perform significantly better than some folks that we've seen.
1: All right.
25: Yeah. I have great confidence in that.
1: Thank you very much. Yeah. Is that an endorsement?
25: It was not.
7: No endorsement for Colbert. But, Denver, is he right about how Democrats talk to voters?
15: Oh, gosh, you're going to ask me first because I'm a former Republican. Is that that's what this is all about?
7: Curious.
15: Yes.
7: Yeah.
15: I mean,
7: somebody
15: it's true.
7: Who's actually run for office.
15: Yeah, it's true. Yeah. I mean, to be able to communicate, you know, specifically on where you're at, and I don't even know what you would call it, but it's actually just speaking to people in a way that they feel like you actually care about them. I am not a seminar guy. I don't know. I know it's very surprising to everybody here that I don't speak in a college seminar type of manner. But I do think that we are not. Oh, that wasn't. It's okay. But I think that I think when he's talking about that, I actually have run against somebody, and I'm not going to say who she was. But every time we were in a debate, it seemed like I'm like, don't do that. You're going to get beat because everybody there actually they don't know what you're talking about because you're using a specific litany of things that have nothing to do with what they're actually worried about. And I think it's a very fair statement by Obama.
7: What do you think, Franklin? I mean, have Democrats gotten into this professorial, I think, to be honest, let me just be plain about what I think Obama's talking about. I think he's talking about the way in which the Democratic Party talks about inclusion, talks about those types of things, and basically draws these lines around who is allowed to talk in certain ways about certain groups of people in our politics.
19: I think that's some of it. I mean, I think... Like, it's not like Joe Biden was running around giving, like, lectures on Habermas. Right? I'm loath to say that all Democrats have this problem. I do think, and, like, look, Barack Obama is probably the best political communicator of at least two generations, so, like, what do I know? I think that it's a partial diagnosis. I think that it is good political communication to be able to walk into any bar in America and have a conversation with people and evince a care about what concerns them and talk plainly about how you're going to provide solutions. I think that's one of Mamdani's great gifts. I think he can walk into any gathering in the city of New York and have a conversation and people will leave and say, maybe I underestimated him. He may be interested in what my life is like, right? I think the other part of that diagnosis, though, is it's not just how you talk about things, it's where you talk about things. And I think that one of Mamdani's great gifts, in addition to being incredibly charismatic and speaking plainly, is that he went to where the people are. He's not in the editorial section of the New York Times. He's in people's feeds. He's in digital video. He's on podcasts. And I think that, in addition to how Democrats talk, is maybe the bigger, more important problem that they have not been able to figure out how to solve, in part because it's a harder problem to solve. And credit where due, I think the Republicans have been incredibly effective at having a distribution layer for whatever talking they're doing that gets to people where they are.
2: It also could be top down. So like on the Republican side, you have Donald Trump at the top and he speaks in a very specific way that everybody can understand. Our leadership tends to speak in a very professorial kind of way. They speak too much of it for me. I often see things coming from congressional leaders that are from the Democrats. And I'm like, this is 17 paragraphs too long. No one is reading this. I think the reason that Democrats come off sometimes like they're being high and mighty is that we come off a little bit like hall monitors. Like we're making sure everybody is doing the right thing and saying the right thing. And what we end up doing is being unlikable. I think that there are a fair amount of Democrats who actually speak exactly like the people. So, I think it's why people like Mallory McMorrow and Graham Platner are leading in their polls because they speak the way the people speak.
0: So I hope what Barack Obama meant with what he was saying is the Democrat message is not appealing to the probably 60% of the American voters. So look, defund the police, that's a stupid idea.
2: That wasn't the Democratic message, though. You know, it was just stuck on them.
0: Raise taxes through the roof. You know, letting women and men play sports.
2: Again, not a Democratic message. None of those are Democratic messages.
0: Here's the thing. Barney Frank said something really interesting the other day. You know, he's dying, and he was a pretty liberal congressman. He said, it's not enough for Democrats when, like, one of the Democrats says defund the police. It's not enough to say, well, I didn't say that. They have to start denouncing these things. I really believe, Abby, you know what the Democrats need right now is a sister soldier moment. And remember, that's what happened under Bill Clinton, and it really revived him. And who in the Democratic Party is standing up to the crazies?
19: I would like you to explain exactly what you mean by that. But first, I'd love to hear you denounce any of the many things that leadership have said.
0: Okay, like
19: that,
0: what?
19: That I mean, let's just scroll through Donald Trump's Twitter feed. Like, come on.
0: Give me one example, because I don't.
19: Okay, here's where
0: I'm not a rah-rah Republican. I'm not going to stand there and say, oh, Republicans are wonderful.
19: This is my point, though. Yeah. You're claiming that Democrats are saying all of these things that fundamentally, as a matter of policy, they are not. Second of all, the idea that Republicans are not out there saying things that are...
0: They do. They say crazy things, too.
19: Right, but where is your demand that Republicans
0: announce
19: those things?
0: I mean, I think both parties really need to...
19: Back to both parties.
7: You'll have to weigh in on the next segment. Next for us. Could Donald Trump's number two lose his chance to be number one? Secretary of State Marco Rubio is making the most of his time in the spotlight these days. We'll discuss.
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7: Who will be Donald Trump's MAGA successor? In an interesting split screen of the likely leading candidates this week, it reignited that debate. Vice President J.D. Vance was in Iowa talking to voters and promoting the administration's tax and tariff policies and making the case for Republicans in the midterms. Meanwhile, Marco Rubio was fielding questions from reporters in the White House briefing room and making an overseas trip to meet the first American-born Pope. Horace, what do you think? Where do you think the ledger is right now between Vance and Rubio?
10: The Republican Party, like the Democrats, often let the former vice president have the first shot when that position becomes open for president. In this particular case, the 80 million voters for Donald Trump, two-thirds of whom are Republicans, are going to have to be sold on who it is that best reflects their values and their views, and that's going to decide it, and that's good because competition is always important.
7: So are you suggesting that they're not going to take Vance as the default, just hook, line, and sinker?
10: I think that there's likely going to be a real competition.
7: What do you think? I mean, Denver, I mean, Rubio has really been trying to raise his profile lately. And frankly, I mean, it seems like Vance has been doing the opposite just because the war, for example, is really not one of his core issues.
15: I think Trump loves when people climb over each other to get to him. Sure. I think that's what you're looking at right now. I also think I can't imagine Rubio subsuming to Vance. I just can't imagine Rubio being a VP under Vance. I just don't get it. I just don't think it's going to happen. I really think it's going to be Rubio and Don Jr. or something like that. I think you're going to have something a little bit different. I think there's a
7: like
15: lot going on behind the scenes.
7: Like the two top candidates or a vice?
15: I think it's it might be president and VP. Yeah. I think Don Jr. is really eyeing this really hard. When I was at the 2020 Republican convention, I actually thought it was going to be Ivanka, right, when she was actually talking
12: there's
15: up there.
12: There's a lot of talk about that.
15: Right, and I don't even know if that's still going to be Ivanka, but I do believe, I don't think Vance will be the nominee. I'm just going to put it out there right now.
19: I'm personally shocked that most charismatic person in America, J.D. Vance, is not on everybody's front-running list to be the president of the United States. I mean, the guy who famously said, if I have to lie to convince people to do what I want, then I'm just going to do it about the cats and dogs thing. There's very little compelling about J.D. Vance, and I've always believed that is part of why Donald Trump chose him as his vice president.
13: I think J.D. Vance is Peter Thiel's boy, and I think that Peter Thiel is pretty much owning half the government at this point, and I think if Peter Thiel wants J.D. Vance in that position, he'll be in that position. I think we have to watch out for Tucker Carlson. I think he's the one that wants to run.
0: Tucker Carlson.
13: Tucker,
0: yeah.
13: I think he's the heir apparent.
0: So, if you look at the two of the last three presidents, who would have thought that Barack Obama was going to be president?
7: Right.
0: And who would have ever thought that Donald Trump was going to be president? So, people are going to be ready. And I'm a big Donald Trump fan. I've worked with him. But probably people are going to be ready for a bit of a change after 8 years of Trump. Although, if you look at what's happening in these primaries around the country, whoever Donald Trump is tapping on the shoulder for these races is winning them. So he has a tremendous impact on who is winning.
7: Sometimes he chickens out and he's like, I like them both.
0: Them.
7: Yeah, and that's part of the problem is that if you don't get the clear cut you know, endorsement. Sometimes
0: yeah, but look at Indiana, where he took out a bunch of incumbent Republicans.
7: That's true, right? That's because he hated them and wanted them out of office. But it's different when he's not sure where the winds are blowing. Sometimes he just doesn't make a decision.
19: We
7: have to leave it there, Franklin, unfortunately, because next for us, the panel is going to give us their nightcaps, mystery edition. But first, a programming note for you. Journey Across France with Eva Longoria in the CNN original series. Two new episodes air on Sunday at 9 p.m. on CNN and the next day on the CNN app.
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14: Today, the Pentagon released what it called new, never-before-seen files on UFOs. And as you can see, it's just a lot of murky images and dots in the sky. So for tonight's News Nightcap, what mystery do you need answers to urgently? Stephen, you're up.
15: I want to find out whether E.T. ever made it home. But if there are extraterrestrials and they're UFOs, that means they found us before we found them. So they're probably smarter than we are.
14: Totally. No, I mean, that's the whole story.
16: They're 100% smarter than we are. We are a dumb, dumb species. I would say I want to know more about the ocean. We know 80% of the ocean is unexplored. And we've explored more of space than we have explored of our own ocean. So as far as I'm concerned, we could have aliens already. They could just be living in the Mariana Trench.
14: Yeah, I would have to say, I think oceans to me are way scarier than
16: so
14: space.
16: Scary.
14: There's a lot of like creepy stuff down there that we don't know about. Anyway.
17: In honor of the upcoming World Cup, I'm a degenerate soccer fan. I would like to know what Marco Materazzi told Zinedine Zidane before the infamous headbutt in 2006.
16: Oh, sir.
17: Something set him off in a way that nothing ever had before, and I would like to know what it is.
14: I can't believe all these years, we still don't
16: know. He's still wondering.
14: That's crazy.

0: just by desire to know.
1: Right, Denver.
2: You know, with the UFO mystery, I think I'm the only one here who's actually interviewed Bigfoot believers and UFO believers. And there is a mystery here. And the mystery is, why do these idiots still believe this? I think that's something that's going to be very difficult for us to overcome. And I think the other thing, the mystery is, why is there a UFO caucus and idiots in Congress that believe this stuff? And I think once we actually get around that, I think we're going to be okay as a country.
1: All right, Horace.
3: Well, my issue is a little bit more practical. I don't have a Keurig. I make coffee every morning, and I can't seem to figure out how many scoops of coffee to put in to get that perfect cup of coffee.
1: I have the answer for you. Get a scale. If the ratio is 1 to 17, okay? Just remember that. Okay. Scale. That's what you need.
3: You're solving my
1: mystery.
3: Everyone,
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4: Welcome to all of you watching us here in the United States, Canada, and around the world. I'm Kim Brunhuber. This is CNN Newsroom. Countries are racing to contain a deadly hantavirus outbreak on a cruise ship. We'll tell you what awaits the Americans still on board. The fragile ceasefire between the U.S. and Iran appears to be holding as Washington waits for a response from Tehran to a peace plan. We'll head to the Gulf for the latest developments. Plus, a huge blow to Democrats in the redistricting battle playing out across the U.S.
5: Live from Atlanta, this is CNN Newsroom with Kim Brunhuber.
4: From a dream cruise to a deadly outbreak at sea, the ship at the center of the hantavirus scare is expected to arrive in Spain's Canary Islands on Sunday. The 17 Americans on board will then be transported to a quarantine unit at a Nebraska medical center where the CDC and biocontainment teams will monitor them for symptoms. Doctors say it can take up to 8 weeks after exposure for hantavirus symptoms to appear. Health officials around the world are now working with the World Health Organization to track the outbreak. Earlier, President Trump said the situation was under control. Here he is.
6: Come on, so, Mr. President.
7: Do we consider leaving the World Health Organization because of the outbreak of hantavirus?
6: No, we seem to have things under very good control. They know that virus very well. It's been around a long time. Not easily transferable, unlike COVID. But we'll see. We're studying it very closely. We have very good people studying it very closely.
4: CNN's Barbie Lotsenado joins us now from Rome with the latest on the outbreak. So, Barbie, tell us about that cruise ship. What is the latest there?
8: Yeah, you know, they're expecting this ship to come into the port of Tenerife on early Sunday morning. Of course, that could be subject to change. You never know with the weather. One of the things they are concerned about, though, is a coming storm. So they're going to have to disembark everyone by Tuesday, they say. And it's not, the ship is not going to be able to just dock at the port. It will be anchored in the port, which means it will have to be reached by individual boats and health officials from all over the world. Now, much of this is really being done by nationality. So the Americans will be met by the American team. The Spanish will be passengers will be sent to a military hospital. But it's a very organized situation. Let's listen to what the Port Authority has planned.
9: There will be three specific areas as it has been requested. The first is a passenger reception area. The second is for changing personal protective equipment for those involved in the passenger reception operation. In the second area, buses will arrive to collect passengers. And the third is a buffer zone designed to ensure a reasonable social distance is maintained.
8: And Kim, you know, when you listen to that, it's, you know, quarantines and cruise ships and all that sounds a lot like what we went through COVID, you know, 6 years ago. But they say it's very, very different. And, you know, each of these individuals who are on that vessel will undergo a risk assessment to determine how long they need to quarantine and really what the risks are. But even as the president said, President Trump said, is that this is a virus that's been around for a long time. They know about it. And so they don't expect all these various mutations and things. But of course, who knows, Kim? And this is sort of uncharted territory, I guess you'd say. But they're really ready in the Canary Islands to accept this vessel and these people. And the world's watching to see what happens next. And if they're doing any sort of contact tracing, if that turns up cases around the world, Kim.
4: Yeah, we'll keep tracking this story. Barbie Letzenado, thanks so much. For more on this, I want to bring in Dr. Charlotte Hammer. She's an assistant professor in health security and infectious diseases at the Center for the Study of Existential Risk at the University of Cambridge. Great to get your expertise on this story for us here. I want to build off of what our reporter was just talking about. There are many people, you know, who are hearing about this. The first thing that comes to mind is COVID. We heard there that it is very different. Can you walk us through why experts aren't seeing this as something that could spiral into that kind of pandemic?
0: Of course, yes. And I do understand why people jump to that conclusion. We have a collective memory of COVID. But if you look at the virus and at the disease, we are looking at something quite different here. So Hunter viruses are viruses that are associated with rodents, and each type of Hunter virus is associated with a different rodent population. And normally people catch those from very close contact with rodents, so with their droppings, and those droppings then being disturbed, say, with a broom or with feed, and you breathe that in. Now, with the Andes strain, which we're looking at here, there is limited human-to-human transmission possible in very specific settings. So you need what we call close and prolonged contact. Now, a cruise ship is unfortunately one of those settings where you tend to have close and prolonged contact in relatively small rooms. But that is not the settings we have sort of normally. It's not the kind of thing where you pass someone in the airport or anything like that. So in terms of the transmission potential, it is incredibly different from COVID, say.
4: Mm-hmm. But so you're saying limited human-to-human transmission. But, I mean, could the disease mutate? Could that change and it could become more transmissible?
0: So as we have heard, this is a disease that has been around for a long time. It has been, we've seen these smaller outbreaks for a long time. So that seems incredibly unlikely.
4: Mm. So, I mean, President Trump, we heard him there say the situation is under control. Is that the sense you get here?
0: So the unprecedentedness of the situation is less in having a small outbreak of Andes Hunter virus and more in the unique situation having a ship with nationals of a whole number of countries and those then needing to be coordinated. Now, from what we're seeing so far, this is all going in a very smooth and coordinated fashion, coordinated mainly by the WHO, but also by the European authorities, given that the ship will dock in a European port and is also flying a European flag. So it seems to be going quite smoothly. There are plans in place for the various countries affected, and they will have their own jurisdictions in terms of how exactly they want to deal with this locally.
4: Mm. I want to widen this out here to take advantage of your expertise. I mean, your work has looked at how things like climate change can lead to these outbreaks. I mean, is there a bigger lesson that we should be taking away from this even after this particular outbreak is over?
0: There probably is, and I think it's less to do with individual outbreaks like this, because obviously tracing this individual outbreak to something like climate change is close to impossible. But we are seeing zoonotic outbreaks. We are seeing outbreaks of infections that have links to climate change and to other disturbances. And we're seeing them more and more. So there are issues. With Hunter virus, we know that there are, with the American strains, so the ones we see in North and South America, there is a documented link to heavy rainfall situations. And that really makes sense because rodents then seek shelter in places where humans are. Now, climate change leads to more heavy and unprecedented rainfall situations. With the European strains, we know there are links to particularly hot summers, where you then have an increase in the vole populations and then in the year after an increase in Hunter virus infections. And we see that for quite a lot of infectious diseases where we have these intricate links and where we know that things like climate change make the situation generally worse.
4: Mm. Really appreciate your expertise. Dr. Charlotte Hammer from Cambridge University, thank you so much.
0: Thank you.
4: The U.S. is waiting for Iran to respond to its proposal to end the 10-week conflict. On Friday, President Trump said he would supposedly get an answer by the end of the day. As of now, it's not clear whether he has. A fragile ceasefire remains in place, but both sides have continued to exchange fire around the Strait of Hormuz. The U.S. military said on Friday it disabled two Iranian-flagged oil tankers by trying to bypass its blockade. Now, this says President Trump considers resuming the short-lived Operation Project Freedom that guided ships through the waterway. Here he is.
6: Project Freedom is good. We were asked not to do that by Pakistan, who's our friend, as you know, the Prime Minister and the Field Marshal. But I think Project Freedom is good, but I think we have other ways of doing it also. We may go back to Project Freedom if things don't happen, but it'd be Project Freedom Plus, meaning Project Freedom Plus other things.
4: I want to bring in Bijan Hosseini, who is standing by in Doha. Bijan, what's the latest?
10: Well, Kim, as you mentioned, a very fragile ceasefire as the U.S. awaits for that response from Tehran. And it's quite notable the lack of response. Every day that passes is obviously another day, a risk or an opportunity for escalation in the Strait. And we've seen that play out throughout the week. You mentioned some of that, the U.S. attack on those two Iranian oil tankers yesterday. We also saw the U.S. attack multiple cities along Iran's coastline, taking out what they said were missile and drone launch sites that they believed and they said Iran had fired upon the U.S. Navy. So a lot of back and forth, a lot of tit for tat happening in the Strait over the last week, which just continues to risk this massive escalation. And despite all that, President Trump said that the ceasefire is still in effect. He called those skirmishes love taps. When it comes to a deal itself, there's obviously a couple sticking points. Iran's nuclear program, their enriched uranium stockpiles, these are both things the U.S. wants them to give up. Iran has repeatedly said that this is a sovereign right of theirs and that they will continue to develop that. And then there's also this tightened grip that Iran now has over the Strait of Hormuz. Clearly, Tehran sees this as a huge tool of leverage. Here's how one advisor to Iran's supreme leader put it.
11: On the issue of the Strait of Hormuz, for years we neglected this advantage. In reality, it is a capability on the level of an atomic bomb. When you hold a position from which a single decision can affect the entire global economy, that is an extremely great capability. What we have gained through this war, we will by no means give up.
10: So, Kim, that just gives you a sense of how much leverage Tehran believes they have, and perhaps that's the reason why they're in no rush to respond.
4: All right, I appreciate that. Bijan Hosseini in Doha. Thanks so much. And Iranian officials gave an update on the supreme leader, who hasn't been seen in public for months. They say Mojtaba Khamenei has been healing from injuries. Listen to this.
12: Mr. Mohatfa was affected by the blast wave. His foot was slightly injured, as well as his lower back. His lower back has already improved, and his foot will heal soon. He is now in complete health.
4: Now, CNN can't independently corroborate these claims. Sources tell us that U.S. intelligence believes Khamenei is playing a critical role in Iran's war strategy, despite his absence. CNN's Zachary Cohen has more.
13: Iran's new supreme leader has kept a very low profile ever since he was injured in the early days of this conflict. But we're learning from sources that the U.S. intelligence community believes he has remained heavily involved behind the scenes, helping to shape Iran's war strategy, and likely has helped guide Iran's responses to U.S. demands as the two countries continue to try to find a diplomatic resolution to the ongoing conflict. Now, we're learning from sources as well that the new supreme leader has remained isolated ever since sustaining severe injuries that include burns to one side of his body, his face, his torso, his hands, which have largely required him to seek significant medical treatment. But even so, he has maintained some role in the Iranian power structure, and he has remained heavily involved in discussions about the strategy as it relates to the United States. Now, it remains unclear exactly where the new Supreme Leader stacks up as far as the current Iranian regime is concerned. U.S. officials have said publicly that they believe that the Iranian government is very fractured right now. That, in part, is why there is some delay in the back and forth as the two sides try to get on the same page. But even still, the new Supreme Leader, who has replaced his father in that role, we're learning that he is both alive and engaged in this process and will likely have significant input in whatever the ultimate resolution is. Zachary Cohen, CNN, Washington.
4: Lebanon says Israel's military offensive is destroying the livelihoods of people who live near combat zones. It claims Israeli strikes have wiped out more than a fifth of farmland in parts of southern Lebanon. Officials also say at least 10 people were killed in the latest strikes on Friday, including two children. Hezbollah has acknowledged what appears to be its first strikes inside Israel since the fragile ceasefire began last month. The militant group says it targeted a military base, but Israel says Hezbollah missiles were either intercepted or fell in open areas. Russia is holding its annual military parade to mark the Soviet victory in World War II. Russian President Vladimir Putin is there, but the usual show of military power is absent. We'll have a live report from Moscow. And later, a new skirmish in the redistricting battle as Virginia's state Supreme Court deals a major blow to Democrats. We'll have those stories and more coming up. Stay with us.
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4: A scaled-down version of Russia's Victory Day parade is underway in Moscow. The event marks the Soviet Union's defeat of Nazi Germany in World War II. But this year, there's no usual display of military hardware. Heavy security remains in place across the city, with anti-aircraft systems visible around Moscow following recent Ukrainian strikes deep inside Russia. CNN's Fred Pleichen is monitoring the event from Moscow, and he joins us live. So, Fred, take us through this scaled-down parade, the atmosphere and the message it's sending.
13: Well, the atmosphere in the Russian capital certainly is quite tense, especially the security situation. One of the things that shows that is the fact that mobile internet services, if you go outside, have actually been shut off by the Russians. And, of course, there has been that threat of possible Ukrainian drone strikes that we've really seen actually materialize here in Moscow over the past couple of days, Kim, when there was a Ukrainian drone that hit a residential building not far from where I am sitting right now, and also not very far from the area around the Kremlin either. I would say about 6 miles away from that. So if we look at the parade today, there were some elements that were actually common to parades that we've seen in the past. Some of them we're seeing on our screen right now. Those large columns of marching soldiers, marching, of course, to some of the music that was played, also Vladimir Putin overlooking the parade. But then a lot of things were simply very different. What you would normally see is a lot of tanks, a lot of infantry fighting vehicles, all the way to intercontinental ballistic missiles being paraded over Red Square. And this year, none of that took place because of that security threat, that threat especially from Ukrainian drone and missile strikes that the Russians clearly were quite concerned about. And that's something that they acknowledge. So instead of that, what the Russians actually did was show some highly produced videos of their military hardware. This included Russian drones, also Russian anti-aircraft systems, all the way to more strategic elements, like, for instance, long-distance bombers and their naval fleets, including nuclear-powered and nuclear-capable submarines as well. So in many ways, it was more a show of force that was on video than actually on Red Square. And Vladimir Putin did acknowledge the fact that right now, Russia's special military operation, as they call it, is still going on. Of course, this day really commemorates the sacrifices of Soviet soldiers made in World War II in the defeat of Nazi Germany. But then he made the connection to Russia's ongoing military operation in Ukraine, where he then claimed that Russia is up against, as he put it, I'm sort of paraphrasing, an aggressive force that is supported by the entire NATO bloc. So clearly showing that the Russians are saying they're not just up against Ukraine, but that Ukraine is being supported by Western nations as well. And if we look at that special military operation, the combat operations that the Russians are conducting against Ukraine, those are ongoing. And right now, at this point in time, it really is unclear whether or not there is an end in sight to that. All of that, Kim, also at this point in time, taking a toll on the Russian economy. So we can see this year, as this parade was going forward, I would say that the mood here in Moscow, the mood among Russians, is a lot less optimistic than maybe it was 1 year ago that this could possibly come to an end. Vladimir Putin, though, saying that the Russian people will persevere, he called for unity. One quote that he did have that I wanted to read for you, he said, "Victory has always been and will always be on our side," Vladimir Putin said, Kim.
4: Interesting. All right. Appreciate that. Fred Pleichen in Moscow. Thanks so much. Well, the U.S. is continuing the strikes on alleged drug boats in the Caribbean and Pacific that have now killed at least 192 people. U.S. military officials released this video of a strike Friday in the eastern Pacific. They say two narco-terrorists on the boat were killed and one other person survived. The strikes have destroyed some 59 vessels since they started in September. The Trump administration told Congress the nation is in an armed conflict against drug cartels and what they called unlawful combatants. Some members of Congress and human rights groups have questioned that finding. Well, Cuba is trying to show its military can put up a fight amid growing pressure from the U.S. State television showed Cuban troops carrying out new military drills on Friday, which included artillery fire. President Trump has imposed a crippling oil blockade on Cuba and floated the idea of a military action. But Brazil's president, who was in Washington on Thursday, said Trump told him he doesn't plan to invade the island. Spanish police have seized 30 tons of cocaine in a record-breaking drug bust valued just under $1 billion. It's Europe's largest ever cocaine takedown. The drugs are being transported on a Comoro Island flagged ship before being intercepted by Spanish authorities off the coast of the Canary Islands last week. Pope Leo marked his first year as head of the Catholic Church with a visit to the Italian city of Naples. He called on the faithful to promote a culture of peace. Earlier in the day, the pontiff visited the ancient ruins of Pompeii, where he prayed for God to inspire world leaders to ease global tensions. Now, the visit came just a day after meeting with U.S. Secretary of State Marco Rubio at the Vatican. Britain's King Charles was part of a unique video birthday message to nature broadcaster David Attenborough. Have a look. Attenborough, who celebrated his 100th birthday on Thursday, has been friends with the king for nearly seven decades. Charles's video appears to show animals native to the UK delivering a handwritten birthday card. The clip aired during a celebration of Attenborough's life at London's Royal Albert Hall. Have a look.
0: Dear David, my wife and I are delighted to learn that you will be celebrating your 100th birthday on May the 8th and wanted to send you our warmest congratulations on such a special occasion. It is amazing to think that you and I have known one another for more than 60 years. The urgent need to protect and preserve this precious planet of ours and all life on Earth for future generations. Thank you, then, for all that you have done. And on behalf of the whole nation, I wish you a very happy 100th birthday.
4: Well, the largest blue-green diamond goes to auction next week, where it could bring in nearly $13 million. Christie's Auction House says the Ocean Dream is a rare 5.5-carat fancy vivid blue-green diamond. It's the largest such stone the Gemological Institute of America has ever certified. It'll be auctioned off during Christie's spring auction on May 13th. Christie's in Geneva first sold the stone back in 2014 for $8.5 million. All right, we're going to take a quick break for our viewers here in North America. I'll have more news in a moment. For our international viewers, CNN Creators is next.

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18: Welcome back to all of you watching us here in the United States and Canada. I'm Kim Brunhuber. This is CNN Newsroom. The U.S. is awaiting a response from Iran on a proposal to end the war. President Donald Trump previously said his administration was expecting to hear back from Tehran on Friday night. No word yet on if he did. Meanwhile, Trump says the U.S. might resume the short-lived Operation Project Freedom that guided ships through the Strait of Hormuz. He had paused the operation earlier this week because negotiations with Iran were progressing. And the ceasefire is reportedly still in effect, despite the U.S. and Iran engaging in fire around the strait. U.S. Central Command says it disabled two Iranian-flagged oil tankers that were trying to bypass its blockade. I want to bring in Ali Vaez, Iran Project Director at the International Crisis Group, and he comes to us from Geneva, Switzerland. Thanks so much for being here with us. I appreciate it. So we're now, 10 weeks into this conflict, and President Trump says he was supposed to have an answer from Iran by the end of Friday. I mean, what's your read on where things actually stand right now?
19: It's good to see you, Kim. Look, the Iranians seem to be dragging their feet at this moment because they know President Trump wants to have a deal that would start the process of reopening the Strait of Hormuz before he goes to Beijing. Otherwise, he will be in an embarrassing position and in a weaker position vis-a-vis President Xi. And that's why they are trying to drag their feet to see if they can extract more concessions from the United States.
18: Interesting. So they feel they have leverage here due to the timing. I was interested. I mean, the ceasefire has been in place for about a month now, but we're still seeing fire exchanged around the strait, and the U.S. just disabled two more Iranian tankers. I mean, how do you square that with both sides saying there's still a ceasefire?
19: Well, this is a ceasefire respected only in the breach, right? In a way, because of the double blockade, both sides are going to challenge the blockade of the other side. It is very likely that we will continue to see frictions as Iran would try to get past the U.S. blockade and send its oil through to China or bring back some of its empty tankers in order to use them as storage. And the same, the U.S. is going to try to prevent these things from happening. There will be friction. There will be both sides firing at each other. So it's definitely not at the level of conflict we had during the 40 days of the war. But it still is a very risky situation and at any moment can devolve into an all-out conflict again.
18: All right. So in the meantime, I mean, there are these efforts to try and end the war. Now, according to our reporting, U.S. intelligence believe Iran's new supreme leader is playing a critical role in shaping the war strategy alongside senior Iranian officials. But you've talked a lot about the internal divisions within Iran's leadership. So how much of that is factoring in why it's taking so long for Tehran to respond to this proposal?
19: Look, there's always a degree of debate within the Iranian political system, but the current cast of characters who are leading and making the final decisions, mostly former senior Revolutionary Guard commanders who are in critical positions now, they are more or less on the same page. I don't think that's really an obstacle, that the system is divided or fragmented in a way that is paralyzed. But the supreme leader himself is under, obviously, very in a securitized environment. Communicating with him is very difficult. We know that they have to use couriers to run back and forth. There's no digital devices anywhere near him. So that might slow down the process. But again, I don't think the reason that the Iranians are dragging their feet is because of internal divisions. It is because they understand that the United States needs to deal more than they do, and the U.S. is still not giving them a face-saving way out, especially when it gets to their ability to preserve enough of their nuclear infrastructure. That's why they're dragging their feet. It's not because of internal debate.
18: Yeah, so, I mean, the basic facts of sort of getting to a deal don't seem to have changed. So how do we get there, then, if neither side is giving in on those red line issues?
19: Yeah, that's a very good point because, you know, people will get to a deal when they realize that the alternative to it is much less attractive, which is a return to the war or a no deal, no war situation, which in this case, because the Strait of Hormuz remains closed, is not really a tolerable outcome. The problem, I think, remains that both sides believe that they have the upper hand. And so it's the other who has to blink first. It's the other who has to make the more painful concessions. I'm hoping that that would change in the coming days and that both sides would show flexibility and would meet each other halfway because, again, you know, if they don't, given the degree of friction on open waters, given the implications of the Straits closure for the rest of the world, the global south, which would soon be running out of fuel and fertilizer, this is going to just turn a bad situation worse. But this would require more flexibility on both sides, which so far we're not seeing enough signs of it.
18: Yeah, and as you say, so many innocent people being caught in the economic crossfire, if you would. Really appreciate your analysis of this, Ali Vyas in Geneva. Thanks so much.
19: Thank you.
18: The U.S. has placed fresh sanctions on a number of Chinese firms for ties to Iran. The U.S. State Department says three companies based in China provided satellite imagery that enabled Iranian strikes on U.S. forces in the Middle East. The Treasury Department also designated several individuals and companies for helping Iran secure weapons and materials needed to build ballistic missiles and drones. Now, these sanctions just come days ahead of a critical summit between President Donald Trump and China's leader Xi Jinping in Beijing. A cyber attack on an online education platform created a nightmare for millions of students and teachers around the world. Just ahead, we'll have a report on the online status of Canvas. Plus, local elections across Britain deal a blow to the ruling Labour Party. We'll drill down into the numbers as the hard-right Reform UK Party racks up wins. Stay with us.
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18: One of the United States' closest allies is facing an election shakeup. The hard-right Reform UK Party is surging in this week's local elections, and the governing Labour Party is struggling, casting doubt on Prime Minister Keir Starmer's ability to hold on to power. Preliminary results show leader Nigel Farage's Reform Party gaining hundreds of council seats. Farage is an ally of President Trump and was the chief architect of Brexit, which forced the UK out of the European Union. He says he's ready for rebellion. Here he is.
30: When you see the full results in the Red Wall, there'll be a rebellion. Personally, I'd be very sad to see the Prime Minister go. I would be very, very sad indeed. He's the greatest asset we've got.
18: Meanwhile, Starmer says it's clear voters aren't satisfied with the pace of change, but he's vowing to stay on. Here he is.
31: Let me be clear. These are really tough results. I'm not going to sugarcoat it. And we have lost brilliant Labour representatives, people who put so much into their communities, so much into our party and our movement. And the voters have sent a message about the pace of change, how they want their lives improved. I was elected to meet those challenges, and I'm not going to walk away from those challenges and plunge the country into chaos.
18: Now to the redistricting battle that's raging across the United States. The Virginia State Supreme Court has delivered a huge blow to Democrats by striking down their redistricting plan that voters approved a few weeks ago. The plan could have helped Democrats win as many as four more House seats, but the state's high court ruled Friday that the process of creating the referendum violated the state constitution. State Democrats say they intend to appeal the case to the U.S. Supreme Court. President Trump took to social media to celebrate the decision, calling it a huge win for the Republican Party and America in Virginia. CNN's Arlette Sines has more on the story.
0: The Virginia Supreme Court delivered a major setback to Democrats as they've waged this redistricting battle that was started by President Donald Trump heading into the midterm elections. The state Supreme Court ruled that they would block the Democratic drawn maps, which Virginia voters had approved in late April, that could have netted the party an additional four U.S. House seats from Virginia. The state Supreme Court ruled that the creation of the referendum on these maps violated the state's constitution. That is because the law requires that the General Assembly in Virginia vote two times on any proposed constitutional amendments that they are sending to voters in a referendum, with an intervening general election in between. Republicans had argued that the very first vote that the General Assembly took on this referendum in mid-October of last year took place while a general election was already underway, including in the race for governor in the state. The state Supreme Court agreed with that matter. Now, House Minority Leader Hakeem Jeffries has said that they will try to pursue every avenue possible to try to overturn this ruling from the state Supreme Court, but it's unclear what those legal avenues might be for Democrats moving forward. But big picture here, this is a major blow for Democrats as they've been engaged in this back and forth redistricting war with Republicans that spanned across the country. As of right now, Republicans have an 8-seat advantage in this redistricting battle, and there's a potential that that could expand even more. There have been a slate of states across the South who have said that they're considering redrawing their congressional maps in the wake of a Supreme Court decision just last week that had invalidated a majority-minority district in Louisiana. That is one of the states considering redrawing their congressional maps, as well as Alabama and South Carolina. Tennessee has already done that this week in their state assembly. But this is really going to present a challenge for Democrats going forward into these midterm elections. Democrats still believe that they have the political advantage on their side when it comes to winning back the majority in the U.S. House. They are hoping to tap into that frustration with President Donald Trump and with the way that the economy is proceeding, and also the historical trends that typically the party that is in power does not do well in these midterm elections. But every single congressional seat will count. And it appears right now that at least on the redistricting front, Republicans do have the upper hand. Arlette Sines, CNN, Washington.
18: And more now on the southern state of Alabama's redistricting fight ahead of the midterm elections. Republican state officials filed an emergency appeal with the U.S. Supreme Court Friday. They want justices to return to a state congressional map that has just one majority black district. The hope is to stop a lower court ruling that blocks the use of a more diverse 2023 map. The effort was reignited after last week's ruling on Louisiana's map severely weakened the Landmark Voting Rights Act of 1965. Well, a popular cloud-based education platform is back online now and available to most users. Canvas was shut down by a cyber attack at a crucial final exam time for millions of students and teachers around the world. CNN's Natasha Chen picks up the story.
2: It's been a nightmare for students, professors, and other staff after losing access to Canvas. It's a cloud-based education platform with 30 million active users around the world at about 8,000 institutions. A hacking group called Shiny Hunters apparently wrote a ransom note that appeared on the home page of many schools' Canvas sites, saying they, quote, breached Instructure again. Instructure is the parent company of Canvas. The hackers warned the company, quote, pay or leak, saying it had accessed data from millions of users, including students, teachers, and staff. This comes during a crucial time for many as students are in the thick of final exams and projects, including this student who had a message for hackers to see if she could just get her notes.
3: And to the people that hack Canvas, if y'all could unhack it for like 5 minutes, Two, at best. 2 minutes is all I need. I just need to go in there and take a picture of my final review questions that are going to be for my final that I take in 4 days, to be exact. So I just need two. You know, just give me 1 minute. Just give me 30 seconds at best to just go in there, take a picture, and then I'll get it out of y'all's hair.
2: The parent company Instructure said Thursday night that Canvas was available again for most users. This is the second data breach in 1 month claimed by Shiny Hunters. On May 1st, Instructure said it had experienced a cybersecurity incident, but the breach was contained. In Thursday's note, the hacking group gave a May 12th deadline to, quote, negotiate settlement. Little is publicly known about the group, but federal authorities have linked Shiny Hunters to several other high-profile data thefts, including the hacking of Ticketmaster in 2024. Back to you.
18: Breaking news just into CNN. Frontier Airlines says one of its planes reportedly hit a pedestrian in Denver, Colorado. The carrier says flight 4345 bound for Los Angeles was taxiing on a runway late Friday night when the person was struck. No word yet on injuries. Frontier says smoke was reported in the cabin after the incident and takeoff was aborted. Just listen to some of the control tower audio.
4: We just hit somebody. We have an engine fire.
5: We've got smoke in the aircraft. We're going to evacuate on the runway.
18: Frontier says 224 passengers and 7 crew members were on board. They were evacuated and taken to the terminal. Frontier is investigating the incident. We'll be right back here on CNN Newsroom. Stay with us.
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5: The Pentagon has released what it calls never-before-seen files on UFOs. They include accounts of what officials now call unidentified aerial phenomena, or UAPs. The release, which was ordered by President Trump, has been billed as an effort to provide greater transparency to the American public. But as CNN's Tom Foreman reports, none of the information released so far provides any real answers.
6: Crackling with videos and photos showing cryptic images of what appear to be very peculiar flying craft, the release by the Pentagon has UFO and UAP watchers buzzing, even as President Trump, who ordered the release, has said he doesn't know if there is life beyond Earth.
7: I don't have an opinion on it. I never talk about it. A lot of people do.
6: Many of the newly released reports are quite recent. For example, U.S. intelligence officials just last year saying they saw glowing orbs traveling in some undisclosed spot at a high rate of speed. They appeared to be oval-shaped, orange in color with a white or yellow center and emitting light in all directions. In 2022, there are reports of a military sensor tracking a UAP moving from north to south. And in another report, flying from west to east. In 2024, a teardrop-shaped craft and an uneven ball of white light and a diamond-shaped vessel traveling nearly 500 miles an hour are all reported by military observers.
10: All engines running, commit, liftoff.
6: Older NASA missions also appear, although many were made public earlier. Among them, a bit of unusual audio between the capsule and ground control during the 1965

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3: Sense. But some of them still can't be explained, and that's what keeps the interest up. And it's likely to stay there because the Pentagon says more releases are on the way. Tom Foreman, CNN, Washington.
4: All right, now to the NBA playoffs. The San Antonio Spurs have a one-game advantage over Minnesota in the Western Conference semifinals. They beat the Timberwolves 115-108. Victor Wembanyama finished with 39 points, 15 rebounds, and 5 blocks. And the New York Knicks are trouncing the Philadelphia 76ers in the East. Even with star player Joel Embiid returning from injury, the Sixers couldn't keep up with Jalen Brunson and the Knicks Friday night. The Knicks won 108-94 and now take a 3-0 lead in the series. South Korea has had an explosive global influence, from award-winning films to K-beauty and so much food. In the premiere episode of the new CNN original series, K-Everything, Daniel Dae Kim explores Korea's booming music industry with K-pop royalty Psy and steps inside the studio behind Korea's biggest hits. K-Everything premieres today on CNN. All right, that wraps this hour of CNN Newsroom. I'm Kim Bergen. We'll be back with more news in just a moment. Stay with us.

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3: Welcome to all of you watching us here in the United States, Canada, and around the world. I'm Kim Brunhuber. This is CNN Newsroom. The U.S. is stepping up efforts to help contain the spread of hantavirus. We'll have the latest on the cruise ship at the center of the outbreak. President Trump is waiting for Iran's latest proposal to end the war. We'll go live to Jerusalem for details. Plus, an unprecedented redistricting battle is pressing ahead across the U.S. We'll take you to the latest state where the GOP is feeling pressure from the White House.
4: Live from Atlanta, this is CNN Newsroom with Kim Brunhuber.
3: Health officials say the hantavirus outbreak isn't another COVID-style pandemic, but they're still taking the threat very seriously. The cruise ship at the center of the hantavirus scare is expected to arrive in Spain's Canary Islands on Sunday. The 17 Americans on board will be transported to a quarantine unit at a Nebraska medical center where the CDC will monitor them for symptoms. Doctors say it can take up to 8 weeks after exposure for hantavirus symptoms to appear. As health officials worldwide scramble to track the outbreak, President Trump says the situation is under control. Here he is.
5: We seem to have things under very good control. They know that virus very well. It's been around a long time. Not easily transferable, unlike COVID. But we'll see. We're studying it very closely. We have very good people studying it very closely.
3: CNN's Melissa Bell reports on what's next for the ship and its passengers.
6: As the MV Hondius heads towards the Canary Islands, in Tenerife, authorities are preparing for a race against time when the cruise ship arrives here in Grenada.
7: That cruise ship is now on its way here to Tenerife and is due to arrive at this port. It's pretty blustery here already, and what local authorities are saying is that the weather conditions are going to deteriorate Tuesday, which means that the only window of opportunity for getting all the passengers off of the ship is between when it arrives at midday on Sunday and by the end of Monday.
6: The 147 remaining passengers and crew will only leave the Hondius when a plane to their country is ready to take off from Tenerife Airport. The goal? To minimize their time on the island.
8: That means all the technical aspects have to be sorted. Refueling must be complete and the aircraft door must be open so they can start boarding.
6: Passengers will then get ferried off the ship on speedboats, taken to the airport, and then flown to their respective countries.
7: Spanish authorities say that the first passengers to be taken off the ship will be the 17 Americans. CNN understands from sources that they'll be taken by charter plane straight to the National Quarantine Unit in Nebraska.
8: I can tell you with absolute certainty that there is absolutely no chance of any contact with the civilian population.
6: Those assurances not enough for many here in Tenerife. Port workers on the island expressing their frustration in front of the local parliament.
9: We don't have any information. We don't know how that virus is spread. Therefore, we can't have the needed EPIs. We don't know if we should be using FFP2 masks or a single mask. We know nothing.
6: With COVID still on people's minds, these protests are a reminder of the fear these outbreaks can inspire. Melissa Bell, CNN, Tenerife.
3: Last hour, I spoke to Dr. Charlotte Hammer, an assistant professor in health security and infectious diseases at the University of Cambridge, and I asked her why health experts are saying the hantavirus outbreak is unlikely to spiral into the kind of pandemic situation we had with COVID. Here she is.
10: I do understand why people jump to that conclusion. We have a collective memory of COVID. But if you look at the virus and at the disease, we are looking at something quite different here. So hantaviruses are viruses that are associated with rodents, and each type of hantavirus is associated with a different rodent population. And normally people catch those from very close contact with rodents, so with their droppings, and those droppings then being disturbed, say, with a broom or with feed, and you breathe that in. Now, with the Andy strain, which we're looking at here, there is limited human-to-human transmission possible in very specific settings. So you need what we call close and prolonged contact. Now, a cruise ship is unfortunately one of those settings where you tend to have close and prolonged contact in relatively small rooms. But that is not the settings we have sort of normally. It's not the kind of thing where you pass someone in the airport or anything like that. So in terms of the transmission potential, it is incredibly different from COVID, say.
3: Mm-hmm. But so you're saying limited human-to-human transmission. But, I mean, could the disease mutate? Could that change and it could become more transmissible?
10: So as we have heard, this is a disease that has been around for a long time. It has been, we've seen these smaller outbreaks for a long time. So that seems incredibly unlikely.
3: Mm. So, I mean, President Trump, we heard him there say the situation is under control. Is that the sense you get here?
10: So the unprecedentedness of the situation is less in having a small outbreak of Andy's Hunter virus and more in the unique situation having a ship with nationals of a whole number of countries and those then needing to be coordinated. Now, from what we're seeing so far, this is all going in a very smooth and coordinated fashion, coordinated mainly by the WHO, but also by the European authorities, given that the ship will dock in a European port and is also flying a European flag. So it seems to be going quite smoothly. There are plans in place for the various countries affected, and they will have their own jurisdictions in terms of how exactly they want to deal with this locally.
3: The U.S. is waiting for Iran to respond to its proposal to end the 10-week conflict. On Friday, President Trump said he would supposedly get an answer by the end of the day. As of now, it's not clear whether he has. A fragile ceasefire remains in place, but both sides have continued to exchange fire around the Strait of Hormuz. The U.S. military said on Friday it disabled two Iranian-flagged oil tankers trying to bypass its blockade. Now this, as Trump considers resuming the short-lived Operation Project Freedom that guided ships through the waterway. Here he is.
5: Project Freedom is good. We were asked not to do that by Pakistan, who's our friend, as you know, the Prime Minister and the Field Marshal. But I think Project Freedom is good, but I think we have other ways of doing it also. We may go back to Project Freedom if things don't happen, but it'd be Project Freedom Plus, meaning Project Freedom Plus other things. What?
3: Meanwhile, Iranian officials gave an update on the Supreme Leader, who hasn't been seen in public for months. They say he's healing from injuries, but, quote, is now in complete health. Sources tell CNN that U.S. intelligence believes he's playing a critical role in Iran's war strategy despite his absence. Our Oren Lieberman joins me now from Jerusalem. Oren, walk us through the latest.
11: Right now, the U.S. is waiting on a response from Iran to the latest U.S. proposal to put in place a more permanent ceasefire and end the war. President Donald Trump said that response had been expected on Friday. But at this point, as far as we know, the U.S. has not received Iran's response to the latest proposal. And that goes to show that, at least from where we see right now, Iran isn't feeling pressure to move quickly, to respond quickly, or to go along with these negotiations to get a more permanent ceasefire in place. Iran feels they're at least in a position of strength moving into these negotiations, even after the attacks we've seen from the U.S. and from Israel on their top leadership, as well as their military infrastructure. And that's because this all comes down to the Strait of Hormuz. According to a CIA assessment, which multiple sources described to CNN, Iran is able to withstand the economic pressure of the U.S.-imposed blockade on the Strait of Hormuz, likely for at least another 4 months. And that means that the pressure the U.S. is trying to put there, the economic pressure that has been claimed by the Trump administration, isn't forcing Iran's economy to its knees, and the regime isn't feeling that much pressure, at least not in the short term, according to that CIA assessment. Meanwhile, we have seen continued fire between the U.S. and Iran around the Strait of Hormuz, but crucially, it has not completely derailed the ceasefire or sent the region back to an all-out war. The U.S. military disabled two Iranian tankers on Friday that it says were trying to run the U.S.-imposed blockade. Meanwhile, on Thursday, U.S. Central Command said they struck Iranian military facilities after U.S. warships came under fire transiting the Strait of Hormuz. What's crucial here is that from where we sit now and from Iran's negotiating position, they see the Strait as a strategic asset. Listen to this.
12: On the issue of the Strait of Hormuz, for years we neglected this advantage. In reality, it is a capability on the level of an atomic bomb. When you hold a position from which a single decision can affect the entire global economy, that is an extremely great capability. What we have gained through this war, we will by no means give up.
11: And the Strait of Hormuz is one of the key issues here. If Iran isn't willing to negotiate and insists that it is Iran's Strait of Hormuz for them to do whatever they want with, charge tolls with, close it, open it, then it becomes an enormous block to getting a broader deal here. Now, Trump floated the idea of Project Freedom Plus, which would be some sort of bigger version, perhaps, of the very short-lived Project Freedom, which lasted only about 2 or 3 days, but it's unclear what that would look like. Meanwhile, there are questions, of course, about Supreme Leader Mujtaba Khamenei and his condition. Iran says he's in complete health. The U.S. assesses, according to multiple sources familiar with the assessment, that he is still able to influence Iran's decision-making and is still, at least to some extent, in charge. It's unclear how much, because the U.S. believes Iran's command and control, its decision-making, both on the military and on the political side, is fractured because of the U.S. and Israeli strikes that have decapitated Iran's top leaders. But Mujtaba Khamenei is still able to influence and help sway where Iran stands, and that may be a big problem because he is considered very close to Iran's very hardline Islamic Revolutionary Guard Corps. All of that shows you the difficulty of getting to a ceasefire, even as Trump has claimed that there is good progress in negotiations.
3: I appreciate that update. Oren Lieberman in Jerusalem. Thanks so much. Lebanon says Israel's military offensive is destroying the livelihoods of people who live near combat zones. It claims Israeli strikes have wiped out more than a fifth of farmland in parts of southern Lebanon. Officials also say at least 10 people were killed in the latest strikes on Friday, including 2 children. Hezbollah has acknowledged what appears to be its first strikes inside Israel since the fragile ceasefire began last month. The militant group says it targeted a military base, but Israel says Hezbollah missiles were either intercepted or fell in open areas. We have breaking news from Denver, Colorado. Frontier Airlines says one of its planes reportedly hit a pedestrian at the Denver International Airport. The carrier says flight 4345, bound for Los Angeles, was taxiing on a runway late Friday night when the person was struck. No word yet on injuries. Frontier says smoke was reported in the cabin after the incident and takeoff was aborted. 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
13: We just hit somebody. We have an engine fire. We've got smoke in the aircraft. We're going to evacuate on the runway.
3: Frontier says 224 passengers and 7 crew members were on board and they were evacuated and taken to the terminal. Frontier is investigating the incident. Russia holds its annual military parade to mark the Soviet victory in World War II, but the usual show of the Kremlin's military power is absent. We'll have a live report from Moscow, plus local elections across Britain deal a blow to the ruling Labour Party. Just ahead, we'll drill down into the numbers as the hard-right Reform UK Party racks up wins. Stay with us.
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3: Russia has just wrapped up a scaled-down version of its Victory Day parade in Moscow. The event marked the Soviet Union's defeat of Nazi Germany in World War II. But this year, there was no usual display of military hardware. Heavy security was in place across the city, with anti-aircraft systems visible around Moscow following recent Ukrainian strikes deep inside Russia. CNN's Fred Pleichen is monitoring the event from Moscow, and he joins us live. Fred, so take us through this scaled-down parade and the atmosphere there.
28: Yeah, certainly. And I think the atmosphere was certainly quite tense, and security, as you absolutely correctly stated, was very high on Red Square, but really in the entire city here in Moscow, with massive disruptions of mobile internet services, something that the Russians had said that they would do, also for security reasons, first and foremost because of the threats of possible Ukrainian drones. Now, as far as the parade was concerned, there were some elements that were fairly similar to other years. We see some of them on our screen right now, those marching columns of soldiers, a lot of soldiers on Red Square. Also, of course, Vladimir Putin presiding over the parade. A lot of VIPs also there, basically his entire cabinet, but then also veterans from World War II, which, of course, this day commemorates, but also from what Russia still calls its special military operation, obviously the combat operations in Ukraine. But there were things that were completely different. One of the things that you normally see is a large number of Russian tanks, of armored vehicles, of infantry fighting vehicles, all the way to ballistic intercontinental missiles, nuclear capable. None of that was on display on Red Square today. Instead, what the Russians did is they produced some very high-end videos of other assets that they have in their military, that going all the way from drones to anti-aircraft systems to more strategic assets like, for instance, long-range aviation, as well as their naval fleet. But all of that was just on video. None of that could actually be seen on the ground, although there was a short flyover. Now, one of the things that Vladimir Putin did do in his short speech that he gave at the beginning of the parade is he sort of made the connection between the soldiers who fought in World War II and what Russia calls the Great Patriotic War and to the combat efforts going on today in Ukraine. Let's listen in.
0: The great feat of the victorious generation inspires the soldiers carrying out tasks of the special military operation today. They are standing up to an aggressive force, armed and supported by the entire NATO bloc. And yet, our heroes march forward.
28: Vladimir Putin there essentially saying that he believes the Russian military today is not just up against Ukraine, but of course also Western nations, including many of those who are in NATO. And, you know, all of that, of course, also reflects on the situation. One of the things that the Russians have been facing here increasingly over the past couple of weeks is long-range Ukrainian drone strikes. Of course, that would have been a threat today, although there was that ceasefire that was brokered by U.S. President Donald Trump last night. But in general, for many Russians, Kim, right now, it is very difficult to see whether or not an end is in sight to the combat operations in Ukraine. Certainly the Russians claiming they're making progress. Progress, however, seems to be very difficult to come by. Vladimir Putin, however, in his speech, not showing any inklings of backing down. One of the quotes that he did have, I'll read it to you, was towards the end of his speech. He says, "Victory has always been and always will be on our side." That is Vladimir Putin earlier today.
3: Mm. All right. Appreciate that. Fred Plykin, thanks so much. The U.S. is continuing the strikes on alleged drug boats in the Caribbean and Pacific that have now killed at least 192 people. U.S. military officials released this video of a strike Friday in the eastern Pacific. They say two narco terrorists on the boat were killed and one other person survived. The strikes have destroyed some 59 vessels since they started in September. The Trump administration told Congress the nation is in an armed conflict against drug cartels and what they called unlawful combatants. Some members of Congress and human rights groups have questioned that finding. One of the United States' closest allies is facing an election shakeup. The hard-right Reform UK party is surging in this week's local elections, and the governing Labour Party is struggling, casting doubt on Prime Minister Keir Starmer's ability to hold on to power. Preliminary results show leader Nigel Farage's Reform Party gaining hundreds of council seats. Farage is an ally of President Trump and was the chief architect of Brexit, which forced the UK out of the European Union. He says he's ready for rebellion. Here he is.
2: When you see the full results in the Red Wall, there'll be a rebellion. Personally, I'd be very sad to see the Prime Minister go. I would be very, very sad indeed. He's the greatest asset we've got.
3: Meanwhile, Starmer says it's clear voters aren't satisfied with the pace of change, but he's vowing to stay on. Here he is.
4: Let me be clear. These are really tough results. I'm not going to sugarcoat it. And we have lost brilliant Labour representatives, people who put so much into their communities, so much into our party and our movement. And the voters have sent a message about the pace of change, how they want their lives improved. They was elected to meet those challenges, and I'm not going to walk away from those challenges and plunge the country into chaos.
3: And joining us now from London to drill down into the election is Owen Winter. He's a political data journalist with The Economist. Great to get your take on this. So Just to start, for an American and international audience that might not be too familiar with the ins and outs of British politics, I mean, give us the big picture of what is happening now across England, Scotland and Wales.
5: Yes, so these are local elections to elect local councils that run services like bins and other kind of local politics. But they're the biggest kind of staging post before the next UK general election. So lots of people are watching for a sign of how the parties are doing. And the Labour government basically suffered one of the worst defeats in the Labour Party's history. It lost over 1,000 local councillors, did very badly in Wales, which is one of its historic kind of heartlands, and failed to make gains in Scotland, which it lost a few years ago. So really, it's very catastrophic for Labour, and there's a lot of questions about Keir Starmer's future as a result. The biggest beneficiaries are Reform UK, as you say, but there's some kind of signs, you know, they made huge gains, but I wouldn't say it was a total landslide for them. Mm. And then the other party probably to mention is the Green Party. They made some historic gains as well.
3: Okay, so I want to get at all of those individual ingredients, but let's start with Reform. I mean, they picked up so many seats. Do you get a sense that Britons are more attracted to that far right message, or is it just basically a protest vote against Labour?
5: Yeah, so it's probably a mix of the two. Britain has had kind of parties on the populist right for at least a decade, and part of that is immigration, which is one of the top issues in the country. People are really unhappy with the level of immigration, and particularly the arrival of small boats across the channel with asylum seekers. So that is a kind of probably Reform's defining issue. That continues to be an issue. But it is also a kind of general sense of dissatisfaction with politics. I mean, when I speak to voters, particularly Reform voters, the overwhelming thing is a kind of sense of Britain's decline, or a sense that things are getting worse, and a kind of desire to kick the system because it isn't delivering. Mm.
3: Okay, so let's get at what this might mean in the future. I mean, you've done a lot of work modeling British elections. If you take these local and regional results and kind of project them onto a general election, what does the map look like?
5: Yeah, so if you look at the elections on Thursday, they basically tell a similar story to what opinion polls were already telling us. So Reform UK is out in front. It's definitely got a substantial lead over the other parties, but it isn't a kind of hugely popular party. It's probably, you know, the estimates suggest its nationwide vote share is somewhere between 25 and 30, maybe slightly above 30%. So, you know, it leads the other parties, but it's not overwhelming. And the other parties are kind of fighting, jostling for position to be the main opposition to Reform. Whether that will carry on for the next few years, I think, is very uncertain. Historically, local elections at this point haven't been, you know, perfect predictions of what a general election would look like. The correlation is surprisingly weak, but I think it is kind of raising alarm bells for the Labour Party. Obviously, we already knew that the Labour Party was very unpopular, but on a kind of emotional level, I think for a lot of Labour politicians, there will be a sense of shock at losing so many heartland constituencies.
3: We heard in that clip there Nigel Farage saying that Prime Minister Starmer is basically their best asset. How much of this is down to Keir Starmer's unpopularity? And I'll fold in a follow-up. There are, you know, calls for him to step down. How loud are those whispers getting right now?
5: Yeah, so Keir Starmer is definitely unpopular. He's probably one of the most unpopular prime ministers Britain has ever had. He's getting close to the levels of Liz Truss, whose premiership was a disaster and lasted only a few days. So there is certainly something about Keir Starmer that voters particularly dislike, but I think maybe Labour politicians are engaging in wishful thinking if they think they can just change leader and solve all of the problems. I mean, the government has really struggled with a lot of issues, such as, I mean, the cost of living is particularly important to voters. That won't change if they change prime minister. And most of the kind of options to replace Keir Starmer are fairly unpopular themselves. I think at the moment, the Labour Party is still kind of reeling from the election. There's probably 20 to 30 MPs who have directly called for Keir Starmer to go. Most of those are people you'd sort of expect who didn't like Keir Starmer to begin with. So it's going to take a few days to see if that kind of snowballs into something bigger. But as I say, so much of this is about the kind of emotions of Labour MPs and, you know, how they respond to the trauma of such a dramatic loss.
3: Yeah. Interesting to see what the implications of all this will be. I really appreciate your analysis. Owen Winter, thank you so much.
5: Great, thank you.
3: All right, after the break, more on the Hunt virus outbreak on the ship at sea and what's next for the passengers and crew still stuck on board. Stay with us.
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3: Welcome back. I'm Kim Brunhuber. Let's check some of today's top stories. The U.S. is waiting to hear back from Iran about its latest proposal to end the war. This as the two sides continue to exchange fire around the Strait of Hormuz. The U.S. military says it disabled 2 Iranian-flagged oil tankers trying to bypass its blockade. Despite the attacks, U.S. officials say the ceasefire is still in effect. Sources tell CNN that U.S. intelligence believes Iran's supreme leader is still shaping the country's war strategy. Mostaba Khamenei has remained out of the public view since the early days of the war. Iranian officials say he's been healing from injuries, but, quote, is now in complete health. The cruise ship at the center of a deadly Hunt virus outbreak is expected to arrive in Spain's Canary Islands on Sunday. Officials say that upon their arrival, the passengers and crew on board will be immediately transported to quarantine facilities for continued observation over the coming weeks. Now, health officials worldwide are scrambling to track the outbreak in conjunction with the World Health Organization. CNN's Barbie Lazzanando joins us from Rome with the latest on the global response. So it's such a huge, global outpouring of sort of efforts here to track people and so on. Can you take us through exactly what the latest is there?
11: Yeah, you know, I mean, I think all eyes really right now are on the Canary Islands and Tenerife, waiting for this cruise ship to arrive on the early hours of Sunday morning. Now, you know, when you think of cruise ships and quarantines, everybody's thinking back to COVID 6 years ago. But of course, you know, if you look at the response, especially the global contact tracing right now, a lot of lessons were learned during that pandemic, even though it's a very different situation, authorities tell us. When that ship arrives in Tenerife tomorrow morning, there will be a number of smaller boats that will meet it. It will not dock on land. And those in those boats will be various health authorities, including those from the CDC in the United States. The American passengers, 17 of them, will then be sent to Nebraska, where they'll be quarantining and studied to make sure that they don't develop any symptoms. And the Spanish passengers will go to a military base. So every country's sort of dealing with it differently. But just to sort of hone in on what's going to happen when that vessel arrives in Tenerife, the Port Authority there has a very, very a specific plan. Let's listen to what that is.
14: There'll be three specific areas as it has been requested. The first is a passenger reception area. The second is for changing personal protective equipment for those involved in the passenger reception operation. In this second area, buses will arrive to collect passengers. And the third is a buffer zone designed to ensure a reasonable social distance is maintained.
11: And Kim, you know, a lot of that terminology we heard during the pandemic, but so many of the experts have said that this virus is very different. It's been around for a long time. They don't expect mutations. And it's being watched differently. It's, you know, everybody is sort of knows what to expect, and people are taking precautions. And so when those 17 American passengers get into the shore there in Spain, in the Canary Islands, they'll be doing individual risk assessments and determining how long they need to quarantine. So it's very, very organized and well thought out. But the world is watching, worrying, and waiting at this point, Kim, to see what happens next.
3: Yeah, absolutely. Barbie Lazzanando, thanks so much. Now, CNN's Rafael Romo has more on the operation to transport the ship's 17 American passengers back home to the U.S. and what those passengers can expect during their quarantine in Nebraska's biocontainment facility.
15: There are an estimated 17 Americans on board the cruise ship, according to Oceanwide Expeditions, its operator. And we have learned that the plan has two steps. The first step involves Centers for Disease Control staffers traveling to the Canary Islands to meet the cruise ship when it arrives at the Spanish archipelago and then escort the American passengers back to the United States aboard a charter flight. This is what four sources familiar with the plan told CNN. According to one of those sources, the charter is a specialized aircraft with a biocontainment unit like the ones used during COVID-19 evacuations. The second step, according to two sources, involves a team being dispatched to meet those returning American passengers in Nebraska, where it's expected they will be placed into quarantine to ensure the virus doesn't have a chance to spread. Why Nebraska? Well, because the state is home to the National Quarantine Unit, which is a federally funded quarantine facility. It's also home to the Nebraska Biocontainment Unit that treats patients with highly hazardous communicable diseases. Dr. Tom Frieden, a former CDC director, told CNN that even though this is a very dangerous virus, people shouldn't assume it is just as contagious as COVID.
16: What's very concerning is the high case fatality rate here. This particular strain of the hantavirus is quite lethal. Now, that is not to say this is the next pandemic. Hantavirus is not set up to cause a pandemic the way, say, COVID was at this point. And there's nothing to suggest that it is on the way to doing that.
15: Six states, including Arizona, California, Georgia, Texas, Virginia, and now New Jersey, are already monitoring seven passengers who previously disembarked from the ship although health officials told CNN that none are experiencing symptoms. A State Department spokesperson confirmed the U.S. State Department is arranging the repatriation flight in coordination with the CDC, U.S. Department of Health and Human Services, and the government of Spain. Rafael Romo, CNN, Atlanta.
3: Pressure is mounting for southern states like South Carolina as the redistricting battle to pick up seats in the House heats up between Republicans and Democrats. That story and more coming up. Stay with us.
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3: A major blow for Democrats in Virginia in the growing battle over congressional maps ahead of the midterms. The state's Supreme Court overturned a redistricting plan voters approved just 2.5 weeks ago, a map Democrats had hoped could help them win as many as 4 additional House seats. And Virginia is just the latest flashpoint in a widening state-by-state fight over how congressional districts get drawn before November. In Alabama, Republicans filed an emergency appeal to the Supreme Court to try and redraw its map. The governor even signed new legislation, anticipating a win in the courts. President Trump celebrated the Virginia ruling online, calling it a, quote, huge win for the Republican Party and America. And you may remember he helped set this latest redistricting push in motion last summer when he openly urged Republicans to draw more favorable maps. Listen to this.
33: How many more seats do you want the Republicans to draw?
34: 5.
33: And then what if California, New York, Illinois, and other blue states?
34: Yeah, well, that's okay, too, but 5. I think we'll get 5. And there could be some other states. We're going to get another 3 or 4 or 5 in addition. Texas would be the biggest one.
3: The fight gained new urgency just over a week ago when the Supreme Court again weakened part of the Voting Rights Act, opening the door to new redistricting battles across the South. Now, Republicans in states like Louisiana and South Carolina are pushing their own map changes as both parties try to reshape the battlefield ahead of the midterms. The ABC network is accusing the Trump administration's media regulator of threatening its First Amendment rights. In a letter to the Federal Communications Commission, the network says the agency is upending decades of settled law and chilling free speech. The letter was filed in response to the FCC's highly unusual decision to open an inquiry into the daytime talk show The View. The probe centers on the equal time rule that previous FCC chairs have downplayed. The rule requires stations to give equal airtime to all legally qualified candidates for public office. The ABC letter points out the FCC ruled in 2002 The View qualified for a news exemption to the rule, but current FCC Chairman Brendan Carr has sought to challenge how news exemptions apply to daytime and late-night talk shows. President Trump on Friday says he knows nothing about whether he's going to get rid of his Food and Drug Administration commissioner, Dr. Marty McCary. Now, this comes after CNN reported that Trump signed off on McCary's firing amid criticism his management of the agency. Aides and outside allies have criticized McCary on several issues, including how he's handled efforts to further limit access to the abortion pill. 30 years after Kristen Smart vanished from her college campus, investigators have launched a renewed search for her remains. Authorities in Central California say they're using ground-penetrating radar at the home of the mother of Paul Flores, the man convicted of Smart's murder in 2022. CNN's Josh Campbell reports.
0: Are police any closer to finding the body of Kristen Smart, the 19-year-old California college student who disappeared 3 decades ago? A new development in the search may be significant. Authorities say there is indication human remains might be located at the home of the mother of Paul Flores, the man convicted of Smart's murder in 2022.
1: So we can't call it Kristen, but, you know, we think there's evidence to support human remains there at one time.
0: The renewed search for Smart's body comes as the sheriff says new information has come to light that allowed investigators to get a search warrant for the home of Susan Flores. But as far as what new information led to the renewed search, authorities aren't saying.
1: If I let out information that could jeopardize a next step or our next direction, that would be damaging.
0: One thing we do know, according to authorities, is they are currently using advanced technology called ground-penetrating radar to scan the Flores property for remnants of human remains. Based on the initial positive findings that human remains might currently or at one point had been on the property, the sheriff said the next possible step for investigators will be to obtain an additional search warrant to start digging. CNN has reached out to Susan Flores for comment, but has not heard back. To date, she has not been accused of any wrongdoing. Authorities say her son, Paul Flores, was the last person who saw Kristen Smart alive back in 1996 when they were both returning to their university dorms after a party. After about 2 months following her disappearance, police began to zero in on Flores. His story began to change, and he eventually stopped cooperating. At the time, police didn't believe there was enough evidence to charge him with murder because they couldn't locate her remains. But fast forward more than 20 years later, it was podcaster Chris Lambert who started looking into the case, actually uncovering new witnesses to Smart's disappearance. Flores was convicted and sentenced to 25 years in prison, despite police not knowing the location of Smart's remains.
2: Every time that they do a search for her is that this is going to be the time they finally find her. Kristen's mom turned 80 just a few days ago, and you know, her parents are still waiting for answers, and this would be perfect timing.
0: And while the Smart family holds out hope, they will finally learn what happened to Kristen. Authorities say the investigation continues with a renewed hope for answers. Josh Campbell, CNN, Los Angeles.
3: We'll be right back with more here on CNN News. 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
3: Mother's Day is this Sunday here in the U.S., and retailers expect Americans to spend billions on their moms. The National Retail Federation says a record $38 billion will be spent on Mother's Day gifts this year. And while flowers remain the go-to gift, shoppers may get sticker shock placing those orders. CNN's Maribel Gonzalez reports.
14: I've been working here 11 years already.
15: Ana Mendoza, a longtime florist at this wholesale flower market in downtown Los Angeles, has seen her fair share of changes in the industry.
14: Little by little, every year, different prices.
15: This year is no exception.
16: And how much are these?
14: This one, they're
16: $70. $70. How much were these last year?
14: Last year, they were like $50.
16: So $20 more.
15: Florists here point to a rise in gas prices due to the war in Iran and President Donald Trump's tariffs as the biggest contributors.
17: We have products that fly in from Ecuador, Colombia to Miami, and then they're driven from Miami to Los Angeles by truck. So the fuel cost is extremely expensive right now, and it affects the cost of the flowers.
16: And it's not just the flowers that are costing more. Vendors say the materials they use to make these arrangements, from the plastics to the tissue paper to the baskets, all of those are getting more expensive.
19: And today's economy is difficult. You know, it's very difficult. So, and flowers can be really expensive.
15: Customers like Gretchen Severson are feeling the price hikes, opting to buy wholesale to save.
19: You're really getting a lot for your money. I know it really does fluctuate, but this is the best I've seen so far.
15: Vendors say they are working with people's budgets.
14: Last year we used to do like more big ones, probably more expensive, but now we're like, let's do more smaller so people could be like, you know, reasonable prices. I mean, it doesn't have to be a big arrangement to make your mom happy.
15: I'm Maribel Gonzalez reporting.
3: All right, now to the NBA playoffs. The San Antonio Spurs have a one-game advantage over Minnesota in the Western Conference semifinals. They beat the Timberwolves 115-108. Victor Wembanyama finished with 39 points, 15 rebounds, and 5 blocks. And the New York Knicks are trouncing the Philadelphia 76ers in the East. Even with star player Joel Embiid returning from injury, the Sixers couldn't keep up with Jalen Brunson and the Knicks Friday night. The Knicks won 108-94 and now take a 3-0 lead in the series. Well, fans of J Balvin, get ready. The global superstar will be one of the performers headlining the World Cup's opening ceremony in Mexico City next month. FIFA announced the planned performance on Friday. The Colombian reggaeton singer sat down with CNN's Stefano Pozzebon for an exclusive interview.
12: For someone about to sing in front of 15,000 people, Colombian megastar J Balvin is remarkably calm when he sits down exclusively with CNN. FIFA just announced he will perform in the opening ceremony of the World Cup.
18: Yeah, of course, you know, this is for the World Cup.
20: It's incredible. It is
18: a main and huge statement. I always wanted the world to take us out of the box, you know, as Latinos. And just show that we're global citizens, and I think that's what we've been showing and what we represent.
12: The gig, set for Mexico City on June 11th, will raise the curtain on a global tournament that begins in Latin America, with most matches in the United States. FIFA hopes the tournament unites the region. At a moment when the Latino community in the US has seen their place under question, with the White House pushing an all-out deportation effort that has made many fans wonder if they would be able to attend the matches. But also, as Latin music is dominating on the world stage, driven by artists like Balvin, who have been doing this for 20 years.
18: You know, I think this is just the beginning. People thought that reggaeton was going to die 30 years ago. And every year they were going to say,

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3: Well, South Korea has had an explosive global influence, from award-winning films to K-beauty and food. In the premiere episode of the new CNN original series, K-Everything, Daniel Dae Kim explores Korea's booming music industry with K-pop royalty Psy and steps inside the studio behind Korea's biggest hits. K-Everything premieres today on CNN. And that wraps this hour of CNN Newsroom. I'm Kim Brunhuber. CNN This Morning is coming up after a quick break.

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4: It is 6 a.m. Eastern, and welcome to CNN This Morning. We begin with breaking news this morning. Passengers are forced to evacuate a Frontier Airlines jet after it hit a person on the runway during takeoff. We'll have more on that coming up. Plus, this.
5: It's impossible for them to determine now anything as far as where and how long we'll be isolated in a facility versus home isolation.
4: Health officials will be waiting when a cruise ship carrying people stricken with hantavirus docks in the Canary Islands. We're live with the latest, including what people on board are dealing with. And Democrats are vowing to ramp up their redistricting efforts after courts dealt two bruising blows this week. And now another state is trying to change its maps.
6: Nobody was happy about her being there. You know, one, we all felt like we were being punished for her being there.
4: Plus this, inmates housed in the same facility as Ghislaine Maxwell say they were punished for speaking out about her being there. We have that exclusive CNN reporting ahead on CNN This Morning. It is Saturday, May 9th, and thank you so much for joining us this morning. I'm Danny Freeman in for Victor Blackwell. We begin with breaking news out of Denver International Airport, where officials there say a Frontier Airlines jet hit a person as it was taking off at about 11:19 p.m. local time. Take a listen.
7: Frontier 4345, we're stopping on the runway. We just hit somebody. We have an engine fire.
8: Frontier 4345, I see that. Frontier 4345, I'm going to be rolling the trucks now. Can you the souls on board and fuel remaining?
7: All right, 4345, we have 231 souls on board. We have 21,320 pounds of fuel on board. There was an individual walking across the runway.
8: Okay, we are rolling the trucks down.
9: We've got smoke in the aircraft. We're going to evacuate on the runway.
4: Okay, so the plane was preparing to take off for Los Angeles when you heard it hit the person. The airport says there was a brief engine fire and everyone on board was evacuated using slides. Thankfully, no one on board was hurt. We don't, though, know the condition of the person hit or even why that person was on the runway. The NTSB has been called to the scene to investigate. All right, to this story now. Centers for Disease Control staffers are on their way to the Canary Islands. They'll meet with American passengers on the MV Hondius as soon as it docks, hopefully tomorrow morning. Health officials are racing to contain an outbreak of hantavirus on board. Now, the virus is usually spread via rodents, but the 6 confirmed cases and 2 probable cases are of the Andes strain of the virus. It's the only hantavirus strain that can transfer from person to person. Now, those on board the ship say staffers are diligently investigating to figure out just what happened. Take a listen.
5: We were appropriately distanced, but they were wearing masks, and we all went through an interview process about contacts and our health and how we're feeling. Our temperature was taken. Our medications were reviewed. And that's kind of helping them piece together what happened and to help them predict what might happen in the future based on exposures.
4: Now, the ship is slated to dock at the port of Granadilla, Tenerife, tomorrow morning if the weather holds up. And after the CDC staffers conduct risk assessments on the American passengers, they'll fly to Nebraska on a charter flight, and they'll be in quarantine at the National Quarantine Unit there. Joining me now from Tenerife is CNN's Melissa Bell. Melissa, tell us, what are you learning this morning?
10: Well, this is the southern tip of Tenerife where we expect that ship to dock probably in the next 14 to 15 hours when you consider how far away it still is and the speed at which it's moving. But of course, as you said, the weather conditions are an issue. The weather's been turning a little bit. They expect it to worsen into Tuesday. And that's why you're going to have this very short window for these people to be brought off this ship. And there's a number of complicating factors, Danny, not least the fact that The local elected officials, the president of the Canary Islands, has been in conversations with authorities in Madrid, these are Spanish islands, about the sort of modalities for this disembarkation process. And what they've agreed, really to calm the local people here, is that the ship will not actually dock here along that dock. It's going to be anchored just offshore, and it is on the ship itself. You heard there from the doctor a moment ago that screening process has already been ongoing on board, but then there'll be another one here when the ship arrives whilst the passengers are still on it. Then it's going to begin this sort of very slightly complicated operation where speedboats, as we understand it, will come up alongside the ship and take groups of nationals to their waiting plane at the airport, which is not very far away. The idea is to really ensure that there is no contact possible between anyone on the ship and anyone here on Tenerife. From there, then these flights, especially chartered flights, including the one that will take the Americans all the way to Nebraska, that have biocontainment units, the kind of planes that were used during COVID times, will then take all of these people back to their home destinations. There are 23 nationalities on board. And then what you see are very different approaches to how they should be contained and monitored. For instance, the Spanish citizens, and there are about 14 of them, 13 passengers plus one crew member, will go straight to Madrid and be put in a military hospital. They won't have any right to any visitors. They'll be there for at least 7 days, monitored morning, noon and night to take their temperatures and to see the state of their health. The Brits, on the other hand, will be heading to the United Kingdom and will be encouraged to self-isolate for 45 days. That's how long they're asking them to isolate from the rest of society and even their loved ones. So it's a very different process according to where you're going. But still, it is here. We expect sometime overnight, 1, 2, 3 a.m., that the ship will finally dock and this nightmare will be over at least. Danny.
4: All right, Melissa Bell, thank you so much for that update. A lot of moving parts in the coming hours for sure. Joining me now is Dr. Abrakaran. He's an infectious disease specialist with Stanford University. Doctor, thank you so much for joining us early to break down the intensity of what we're seeing out there. Let's start here, if that's all right, just because so many of us nowadays naturally tense up when we hear news of a dangerous virus. As of now, though, what is the risk of this hantavirus spreading widely in your view?
11: Thanks so much for having me. Overall, the risk is quite low, and I'll break down why. So fundamentally, the people that were confirmed cases at this point are either, unfortunately, have either passed away or are in medical care. And the people that were exposed to them are roughly the ones that we know of from the ship are undergoing a protocol where we know where they are, who they are, where they're going to be isolated, or quarantined, as a more correct term. The bigger risk is actually the people that had left the ship earlier in April, because some of those people may actually have been exposed to someone that was contagious at that time. And I do know that the WHO and other entities have contacted those people, but those are people that have already gone back to their home states here in the United States across various places. And to my knowledge, they are quarantining and there is contact with them. But the overall risk, I would say, is still quite low.
4: And Doctor, the confirmed cases of the virus on board, as we understand, have been this Andy strain. Can you tell me what's different about this specific strain of hantavirus?
11: Absolutely. So Andy's species is essentially found in South America, and it is the only hantavirus species that transmits between people after that initial spillover from rodent into the first case. And we have a very well-documented outbreak, New England Journal of Medicine, 2018-2019. And in that, it shows the transmission pattern between the people that were contagious and those they infected. And the reality is, in that outbreak, there were one or two, actually three total cases that had very significant onward spread in close crowded settings, including a birthday party, including at the funeral of one of the cases where they infected between 5 and 10 people each. But the vast majority of people will only infect those who are there in very close extended contact with.
4: Doctor, I'm curious. So Melissa Bell was describing that there's going to be almost a ballet of sorts of different countries taking different actions when that ship docks likely tomorrow. Does the difference in any of the ways that these countries are handling these people give you any pause?
11: It does. And I did actually anticipate this may be the case because when you have a virus that has a long incubation period, meaning the time from when you're exposed to when your symptoms actually develop, that means that those people are potentially at risk of starting to become contagious at some point. And if you look closely at that study, the patients were anywhere from 9 days to up to 40 days. Now, the WHO recommends having 42 days of quarantine to monitor symptoms. Now, how closely you do it is going to be really important because, as you imagine, if you leave it up to people and they have the option of just leaving to go to the grocery store or do other things, and they don't take the severity of this, in full, then there are risks there. So I would expect, and I would say what's most important is to have very close monitoring, the way that the people who are returning to the United States are going to have when they're going to go to the biocontainment unit in Nebraska. So I do want to emphasize that there is a risk if you don't take this seriously and just leave it up to people to figure it out. That is not going to work.
4: And Dr. Earle, I only have about 20 seconds left. Can you just illustrate to our viewers just how rare it is to see an outbreak of hantavirus like this?
11: It's exceptionally rare. I mean, the last well-documented one was, about 5 years, 6 years ago now. And also the fact that this happened to start on the cruise ship, it actually helped us in a way because it allowed us to quickly detect that an outbreak was actually happening. If this person returned to a big city and not a cruise ship, it may not even have been detected for much longer. But overall, quite rare to see this.
4: Wow, that's the first perspective that happening on a cruise ship might have actually helped us in terms of any potential containment. Dr. Barkaran, thank you so much for getting up early and for breaking all that down with us. I really do appreciate it.
11: Thanks so much.
4: All right, coming up, a major blow to Democrats in the redistricting fight in Virginia. The state Supreme Court voided the Democrats' attempt to redraw the congressional maps. So coming up next, we're going to tell you the impact this could have ahead of midterm.
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25: Thanks.
4: New this morning, Russian President Vladimir Putin is presiding over a scaled-back Victory Day military parade. This year, there are no tanks or heavy artillery, a departure from the usual show of force. This year's parade will only feature troops marching in a military flyover. Russia is citing security threats as the reason for the pared-back event. It comes as a three-day ceasefire with Ukraine begins today. And Canvas, the system used by millions of students, is back up and running after a cyber attack knocked it offline on Thursday. The platform is used by more than 30 million people in 8,000 schools and universities globally. The disruption forced some schools to push back deadlines and final exams. The FBI is advising students to wait for guidance from their school about what exactly to do next. They're also warning people to be wary of scammers claiming to have access to their personal data. And the Pentagon released newly declassified files on UFO sightings, some never seen before. The documents span decades, including reports from military pilots, troops, and even NASA missions. Now, officials say the files include photos, videos, and firsthand accounts, some with fewer redactions than ever before. The government plans to keep rolling out more as it pushes for more transparency on what it calls unidentified aerial phenomena. The Virginia Supreme Court blocked a Democratic plan yesterday to redraw congressional maps that voters approved last month. Now, justices ruled the process violated the state constitution. The plan could have given Democrats up to four more seats, and Democrats say they will appeal to the Supreme Court. Well, here's what House Minority Leader Hakeem Jeffries told CNN. We're exploring all options, legislative, in the state Supreme Court, and as it relates to federal court, based on an unprecedented decision to overturn the will of more than 3 million Virginia voters. Rep. Ben Klein, one of the Virginia Republicans whose districts was targeted, wrote, quote, "This is the correct decision, and it was always going to end up this way." CNN's Arlette Sines has more on where this redistricting battle now stands.
26: Danny, the Virginia State Supreme Court delivered a major blow to Democrats as they've waged this redistricting battle that was first started by President Donald Trump heading into the midterm elections. Virginia Supreme Court blocked the Democratic-drawn congressional maps that were approved by voters in a referendum in late April. That map could have potentially netted the Democratic Party an additional four U.S. House seats from Virginia. But the state Supreme Court ruled that the creation of the referendum violated the state's constitution. There is a clause in the constitution that requires that the General Assembly vote two times on any proposed constitutional amendment that they are sending to voters, with a general election intervening in between. Republicans argued that the General Assembly's first vote on this matter in mid-October was taking place while there was already a general election underway, including in the state's governor's race. And the state Supreme Court went ahead and sided with those arguments. Now, House Minority Leader Hakeem Jeffries has said that they will pursue every avenue possible to try to overturn this ruling from the state Supreme Court. But it's unclear whether Democrats will have success on that front. Now, big picture here, this is a major setback for Democrats heading into the midterm elections. Democrats and Republicans have been engaged in this nationwide redistricting battle that President Trump first started in the state of Texas. And the way that this has shaken out so far, Republicans appear to have an 8-seat advantage in the redistricting fight. There's a potential that could expand even more. And that is because a number of states, Republican-led states in the South, have said that they are considering pursuing redrawing the congressional maps before November. That includes Louisiana, South Carolina, and Alabama. Tennessee had already moved forward with that. That stems from a Supreme Court ruling just last week where they had invalidated a majority-minority district in the state of Louisiana. So right now, Democrats have a very steep hill to climb as they try to claw their way back to the majority in November. Democrats still feel that the political sentiment in this country is on their side in this, at this moment. They want to tap into that frustration with President Donald Trump and also the economy. But every single congressional seat will matter in this midterm race in November. And right now, it does appear that at least on the redistricting front, Republicans have the upper hand. Danny?
4: Alex Sines, thank you for that reporting. Coming up next, a CNN exclusive. Inmates allege preferential treatment for Jeffrey Epstein's co-conspirator, Ghislaine Maxwell, while she was at a minimum security prison camp in Texas.
0: If she had a visitation, she would get to, they closed the chapel and the indoor rec and allowed her to use that building for her personal visits.
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4: This morning, the U.S. is waiting to hear back from Iran on a proposal to end the war. President Trump had previously said he expected a response by last night. Well, yesterday, a U.S. fighter jet fired on two Iranian-flagged tankers, disabling them. U.S. Central Command released the video, and Central Command claimed the vessels had breached the U.S. blockade of Iranian ports. In the meantime, a ceasefire between the two countries is still in place. Joining me now to discuss is Jasmine El-Gamal. She's a former Middle East advisor to the Department of Defense, and Jasmine is also the founder and CEO of Averroes Strategies. Jasmine, good morning. Let's start here. The U.S. had been waiting for that response sometime Friday from Tehran about some sort of agreement to end the war. Friday came and gone. Does it seem like there is a willingness on both sides at this point to actually come to an agreement on ending the war?
9: Good morning, Danny. Thank you for having me. Well, obviously, the two sides want to end this war. They're both really feeling the heat and the pressure in different ways. Iran from the economic sense, and then in the U.S., of course, President Trump is feeling the heat with the midterm elections coming up and rising discontent within the American public about the war. But the problem is the diplomacy and the language that's being used. It's easy to see that President Trump is frustrated, but every time there seems to be some sort of progress in these talks, if it doesn't go as quickly as the president wants, he starts making these really bombastic statements and threats publicly, the latest of which you just saw a couple of days ago, which then caused the Iranians to entrench their position even further. So that's something that's causing a glitch in moving these negotiations forward. But I will tell you that should the two parties find a way back to the negotiating table, they do want to end the war, but the issues on the negotiating table are still very much difficult positions on which the two sides are pretty far apart still.
4: Well, I'll get to the negotiating table in a moment, but just before we even get there, the U.S. has said the ceasefire is still in place, and yet that's all despite both sides trading strikes late this week. Is this ceasefire actually holding in your eyes?
9: Look, I mean, it's hard to call it a ceasefire when obviously you see attacks on the UAE, attacks on Iranian ships, but the reason I think it's positive that the two sides are still calling it a ceasefire, at least, is because it does give us an indication that they don't necessarily want to revert back to a real escalation between the two sides. But this is the sort of, you know, President Trump going back and forth between wanting to move talks forward and then feeling frustrated and then making these statements that are not helpful. This is something that's causing a little bit of a strain between the two sides, and mediators are having a really hard time getting both sides to tone down their public statements so that the talks can start in earnest.
4: All right, so let's get back to those talks then. Now, Iran's nuclear enrichment program, obviously that's been one of the key sticking points here. Jasmine, from your perspective, is there a realistic compromise on this so difficult issue where both sides could walk away claiming some sort of a win?
9: Look, I'll tell you, the short answer to that is yes. And I say that because the Iranians have negotiated over their nuclear program before. When I was at the Pentagon during the Obama administration and my colleagues were working on the JCPOA, that proved that Iran had a willingness to negotiate over the details of its program. It's not a red line for them. They do want the U.S. to acknowledge that Iran has the right to enrich nuclear material, but they don't necessarily, they're not wedded to actually doing so. We knew from the Iran, from the Omani foreign minister, just before this current war started, that Iran was coming to the table with some concessions that he felt they hadn't made before, even during the Obama administration. So that's not what worries me. What worries me is that I think the Iranian position has shifted since this war. When they found out that they could hold the Strait of Hormuz and that they had this leverage that they didn't necessarily have before, they are now going to be negotiating in their minds more from a position of strength than they did before. And the U.S. still seems to think that they have the upper hand over Iran. And that's why you're seeing this mismatch in the expectations between the two sides. So I think that the Americans are going to have to come into this with an updated understanding of where the Iranians are, how far they can push them in order for these talks to gain steam this time around.
4: Yeah, and again, the theme that we keep hearing is which side can hold out at this point for longer. Jasmine El-Gamal, thank you so much, as always, for sharing your insight. I really do appreciate it.
9: Thanks.
4: All right, new this morning, rescue crews in Indonesia have resumed their search for the bodies of three hikers killed after a volcanic eruption. Mount Dukono erupted as 20 people were climbing it on Friday, and 17 surviving climbers were rescued near the crater of the mountain on Friday. They told authorities that three people died in the blast. 100 rescuers, military, and police personnel are now working on that search and recovery operation. We now turn to a CNN exclusive. Inmates who were serving time alongside Jeffrey Epstein's accomplice, Ghislaine Maxwell, say they were punished for speaking out about her. Maxwell, you might remember, was transferred to a minimum security prison camp in Byron, Texas, just days after she was interviewed by the Justice Department. Well, CNN's MJ Lee spoke with some of those inmates who served time with Maxwell.
10: Danny, we are hearing for the first time from inmates who served time with Ghislaine Maxwell, and they say they were punished after speaking out about her. The context here, of course, is that last summer, Maxwell was suddenly transferred to a minimum security prison camp in Bryan, Texas, which was puzzling since a convicted child sex offender is not typically allowed to serve time at a minimum security facility like that. Plus, adding to the intrigue at the time was that this came right after Maxwell had this very unusual two-day interview with the Deputy Attorney General, Todd Blanche. Now, Julie Howell was one inmate at Bryan who was really upset about all of this. She says she consulted the inmate's handbook, which said she could talk to media, and she decided to respond to a reporter at the Telegraph who had reached out. This is a part of what Julie told me in her first interview since her prison sentence recently ended.
11: And so I was a little, I guess, I don't use the word lightly, it was like a trigger because of, you know, my experience with my daughter being trafficked and just knowing all of the research I had done that the camps are supposed to be for nonviolent offenders. I was very upset about her being moved. I said, you know, I had spoke with other inmates. Nobody was happy about her being there. You know, one, we all felt like we were being punished for her being there. And then given her crime, she shouldn't be there per BOP policies and procedures. And so it was very unfair.
10: A BOP spokesperson told CNN that the Bureau doesn't discuss details related to specific inmates. They did say that the BOP is committed to maintaining the highest standards of integrity, impartiality, and professionalism in the operations of its facilities. They said that inmates can communicate with members of the media, but with prior approval, though one prison expert I spoke with said that it is absolutely not typical for an inmate to be punished for speaking to a reporter. The DOJ and lawyers for Maxwell also did not respond to requests for comment. Danny?
4: MJ Lee, thank you so much for that reporting. Coming up, will cameras be allowed at the trial of the man accused of fatally shooting Charlie Kirk? We have the new ruling from a judge and its impact on the case. That and much more coming up next.
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14: A Utah judge ruled Friday that cameras will be allowed in the courtroom for the trial of Tyler Robinson, the man accused of fatally shooting Charlie Kirk during a Turning Point USA event last September. Robinson has not entered pleas for the charges he faces, and his preliminary hearing has been delayed until July 6th. Joining me now is CNN legal analyst Joey Jackson. Joey, let's start right here. What do you make of this ruling to allow cameras in the courtroom?
15: Yeah, Danny, good to be with you. I think it was certainly something that was anticipated. Remember that under Utah law, there's a presumption that there should be transparency and that the courtroom should be public and open. In fact, interestingly enough, in 47 states in the United States, that essentially is the case. And so in order to really establish that the balancing test requires it to be banned, you really have to show such extreme prejudice. And when I say balancing test, Danny, look, on the one side, you certainly want to ensure a fair trial. Trial should be covered fairly. You don't want sensationalism. You don't want any issue that would impair the right of a person, particularly who's facing the death penalty, to have their rights impaired. At the same time, the public has a right to know what's happening, and transparency in many ways argues for things to be done fairly, things to be done above board. And there are certainly restrictions as well that the judge imposed, right? You're not going to see the defendant in shackles. He's entitled to the presumption of innocence. That's important. You're not going to really see papers up close on the desk or hear the conversations between him and his lawyers. That's very important. And, of course, the jurors and that type of thing will not be shown. So I think if you could put restrictive elements into it, which allow for the public's interest to be satisfied, and generally court proceedings are open, right? I think that that actually would allow for the fairness of a trial, not allow for the trial to be unfair. So I think it's a ruling that's predicated upon the law, predicated upon the specific facts, and I think it's one that would certainly maintain his interest while at the same time allowing the public to be involved, as they should, in a public proceeding.
14: Just very quickly on that story before we move on, is there any other way, though, that the court could ensure the jury pool would not be tainted by the public display of this trial so far, or at least getting even the processes before any trial started?
15: So what happens, Danny, is that, listen, you know, we're in a society now that is so dialed in with regard to everything. You have social media aplenty. People are on it every day. People are watching their TVs. And so when you really select a trial, the standard is not whether you've heard about the case or even whether you have an opinion about the case. That's not the standard. The standard, when you select the jurors, there'll be 12. This is an aggravated murder case, meaning, again, he faces the death penalty. The standard is, can you put that aside and evaluate the evidence on what you see in the courtroom, what you hear in the courtroom, what you observe, know, and understand in the courtroom? If you're a juror, not necessarily have you heard things, do you know what happened to Charlie Kirk? What do you think about Charlie Kirk? What do you think about Turning Point USA, which he was obviously intricately involved with? What do you think about his wife? That's not it. Can you put that aside, sir or ma'am, and evaluate this case on the merits of the witnesses before you? That's it. If you say you can, then you have a good chance of being selected. In the event you can't, then you're disqualified as of right. It's called a challenge for cause. And so I think that cameras can be, and apparently 47 other states believe also, an important component without violating a defendant's cherished right to be clear on having a fair, impartial trial and the jurors ultimately getting it right from what they see in court.
14: Jerry, I want to turn to another case. The White House Correspondents' Dinner shooting suspects' lawyers, they want to disqualify U.S. Attorney for D.C. Jeanine Pirro, whose office is prosecuting the case, and Acting Attorney General Todd Blanche from the case because they were at the dinner and presumably also potential targets of the accused shooter here. Jeanine Pirro told CNN she is not planning on recusing herself from the case. I just wanted your perspective. Do you see that as a mistake?
15: So, Danny, I think that the defense certainly has an issue, right, that they're going to really bring to the court. And obviously they filed a motion in that regard. Now, what is the issue? The issue is not whether you like Jeanine Pirro, whether you like Todd Blanche. People have opinions aplenty about everything in the world. The issue is whether the fact that they are essentially victims, number one, and number two, witnesses, whether that would in any way allow them to make decisions or incentivize them to make decisions that are not on the merits, right? When a person is divorced and disconnected from a case, doesn't mean they don't have an opinion, but the fact that you're there, even if, as Ms. Pirro noted, you're one of 2,500, 2,600, however many people were there, yes, that's true. But because you're calling the shots on the case and because it was so personally connected to you, and you are a victim, can you do that properly? So I think they certainly have an issue. I think the judge, Danny, will want to hear more evidence and information. And in the event that the defense can establish a conflict of interest in any way that prejudices the actual defendant's rights in this case, I think that the judge will act accordingly. But we're not there yet. We'll see what other issues come up as a result of them being there and being victims and being witnesses.
14: Yeah, well said. That's going to be a fascinating case to watch as it plays out. Joey Jackson, as always, thank you so much for getting up early and sharing your expertise. Appreciate it.
15: Absolutely. Thanks, Dan.
14: All right, coming up next in sports, San Antonio's 7-foot star makes history, leading the Spurs to a win in the Western Conference semifinals. Andy Scholes, he's got the highlights coming up next. And also tomorrow, Fareed Zakaria looks at the power of the presidency. It's been supersized under President Trump, but long before he entered the Oval Office, it had been growing and growing. So, what would the founding fathers say? The Imperial Presidency, a Fareed Zakaria special, airs tomorrow at 8 on CNN and the next day on the CNN app. Stay with us.
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14: Oof, check that out. That right there, that's hail, large hail, falling outside a home near New Orleans. And this right here, this is a view of a steady stream of rain and hail falling in another neighborhood in Louisiana. It's on track to be a soggy weekend across the southeast this weekend. Meteorologist Chris Warren has that forecast this morning. Chris, you're tracking storms, but they're coming, as I understand it, at a much-needed time, right?
0: Yeah, isn't that always the tricky thing? You need what you get, but you don't always like the way you get it. So getting the rain in the form of thunderstorms, possibly damaging in some areas, more likely to see the stronger storms here. Meanwhile, some sizzle that feels more like summertime across parts of the West. A lot of lightning right now showing up with the storms. Some are strong enough to produce some damaging winds, possibly some large hail early on. But later, as the day wears on, this is where the focus is going to be this evening and into tonight for the large hail damaging winds. Can't rule out a tornado either. Here you go by 9 o'clock or 8:30 or 9 here in Oklahoma. And that's going to drop to the south. And then more storms firing again for tomorrow. Tomorrow evening, it's now going to go from Dallas-Fort Worth all the way down to San Antonio, then eventually push into East Texas. So the rain that we're seeing here across the south, it's going to come in some cases what feels like buckets absolutely being dropped from the skies. So some big time rain here along the I-10 corridor may be just too much for some of the drainage systems to handle. So the excessive rainfall risk is here today. And again, could see more scenes like we were looking at just a few moments ago in New Orleans with rain also over to the panhandle. But that being said, when you look at all of the rain that is on the way, it's happening in some areas where there is plenty of severe, also extreme, and then the exceptional drought. That's the highest intensity, the highest form of drought, where wildfire is still a concern with this kind of dry condition throughout the southeast. So, Danny, any little bit helps, but again, some of it may be coming with a bit of a headache.
14: Yeah, we want people to stay safe, but get the water that they need in this drought. All right, Chris Warren, good to see you. Thanks so much. Appreciate it. Sports now. Victor Wembanyama coming up with an all-time great performance to power the Spurs past the Timberwolves in Game 3. CNN Sports anchor Andy Scholes joins us now. Andy, Wemby, out of this world.
1: I mean, Danny, are we sure Wemby was not in those UFO files that were just released? I mean, his nickname is the Alien, and at 7'5". I mean, he does things that are just absolutely ridiculous. And Wemby had it going all game long in Minnesota last night in the fourth quarter. Watch this. Off the miss, Wemby just tips it around to himself and puts it in. Spurs were up by 8 at that point. And then later, with Rudy Gobert on him, former Defensive Player of the Year, Wemby, with the Hakeem Olajuwon move, spins, hits the fadeaway. I mean, that's unstoppable. Next time down, look at it, Wemby. From way downtown, hits the three, finished with 39 points, 15 rebounds, and 5 blocks. He joins Hakeem, Shaq, and Kareem as the only guys to ever put up those kind of numbers in a playoff game. Spurs take game 3, 115-108, to take a 2-1 lead in the series. And here was Wemby after the win.
3: I think we haven't done anything yet. I think we showed some strength, you know, during this game, some relentlessness. But we gotta prove, we still gotta prove to ourselves that we can sustain that. Sometimes it feels like being in a more hostile environment, in a harder environment, forces us to step up our game and be on our criteria even more.
1: All right, the Knicks, meanwhile, are now just a win away from a trip back to the conference finals. New York's defense was just stellar once again in this one. Then when it came to the fourth quarter, Mr. Clutch, Jalen Brunson, bringing home the win, hits this three to make it a 9-point game with 7 minutes to go. Knicks went on a 13-2 run in the fourth quarter to really put the game away. They would win 108-94. No team in the NBA has ever come back from a 3-0 deficit, so not looking good for Philly. Now, not as fun of a night for the Yankees in Milwaukee, and that's because they were facing Jacob Mizorowski, the Brewers ace, throwing absolute heat last night. Mizorowski threw 10 pitches of at least 103 miles per hour. He had 3 pitches go 103.6, which is the highest velocity any pitcher has reached since StatCast started tracking in 2008. Mizorowski struck out 11 in 6 dominant innings. Brewers beat the Yankees that one 6-0. Elsewhere, will the Cubs ever lose again? The Cubbies beat the Rangers 7-1 last night for their 10th win in a row. We are only in early May, but this is already the second time this season the Cubs have won 10 in a row. It's the first time they've had two such streaks in a season since 1935. And you know, Danny, this has been a very interesting baseball season thus far.

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12: Today, do the president's war claims match reality?
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16: So I think we won.
12: While the U.S. may be underplaying the immediate threat of Iran, plus, all over the map, the redistricting wars take dramatic new turns as another state jumps in.
17: These maps are racist tools of white supremacy.
12: And one state rejects the effort altogether. Also, one titan likens Zohran Mamdani's tax-the-rich attacks to racial slurs. Is the rhetoric getting too dangerous? And it's been called the greatest political ad of the year.
18: Please, I just want to rebuild my home. It's been over a year.
12: And one conservative says he's the blueprint for millennial candidates.
19: She's an incredible liar.
12: But can a reality TV star run America's second biggest

0: City, here in studio, Lee McGowan, Noah Rothman, Lydia Moynihan, and Denver Riggleman. It's the weekend. Join the conversation at a table for five.
1: Hi, everyone. I'm Abby Phillip. The outbreak is growing. No one claims to like the disease, but there is a race to spread it and infect all states. I'm talking about partisan gerrymandering. After the president demanded that Texas redraw its maps in the middle of the decade, other states have now followed suit, including Tennessee this week, where Republicans have carved up a majority black district in Memphis. So here is the 2024 map. You can see that only one of those nine seats are blue. The new map divides the city lines of Memphis and pretty much guarantees that Republicans will win every seat in that state in November. Here is how Democrats see it.
2: This is not a special session. This is a white power rally and a white power grab. Vote yes. You're telling everyone you're a racist.
3: These maps are racist tools of white supremacy at the behest of the most powerful white supremacist in the United States of America, Donald J. Trump. We are here because this Republican Party has to seek to steal elections and seats because the president and the party have refused to address the pain, the suffering, and the struggling of everyday Tennesseans.
1: And now a new plot twist for a state that tried to fight back. Virginia's Supreme Court striking down the referendum that would have given Democrats new seats. The court called it a violation of the state's constitution and their own rules for doing redistricting. Denver, this is a major blow to Democrats. I actually wonder if you think this is the end of the story in Virginia. And what do you think the Democrats ought to do next?
4: Well, right off the bat, I want to tell something so we can just get it out there. And it's almost indefensible, but I voted yes, as much as I was against gerrymandering from the beginning. And I think when I was looking across all the states, I was looking at what was happening with this. And it's something that's pretty disgusting. But when I did vote, I talked about unilateral disarmament. What are we doing here, right? As somebody who was a former Republican, what I was looking was something pretty nuts. But then when you look at the 10-1 map, it's almost like they went too far also. So you have this weird thing that happens in my soul, you know, like, what are we going to do here going forward? I think this is just the beginning. I think this was a bit of something we call court rigging. You know, my grandmother was born in Tazewell County. That's where they actually started the court cases. They went up through specific conservative judges. And now you're looking at a Supreme Court that should have adjudicated this well before the election. And I think that's the issue. People are going to get very emotional. They're going to look at it. Maybe it's a conspiracy, things of that nature. But what it really is that it almost looked like a bait and see, not even a bait and switch to see what was going to happen. And then when they actually do this vote, right, and they're like, my God, we lost. Now you have an actual judgment that says, oh, it's no good, 4-3 along partisan lines. It's just a really bad look.
1: Doesn't the Supreme Court lean Democrat?
4: No, the four that actually voted were actually during mixed or Republican legislatures. I went ahead and did took a deep dive on that. And, you know, I was looking at some of the lieutenant governors who were former Republicans saying, well, obviously it went along party lines, 4-3. What's interesting about this, and I hope people look at this, Abby, both had some pretty valid points. The issue that you have downstream is that what's happening at the Supreme Court and everywhere else with gerrymandering, there's incredible emotion. And what the Supreme Court did is they lost, I think, a bit of their luster. I think they damaged their credibility by waiting till afterwards, because now it looks like a bait and switch.
1: They could have held the referendum.
4: It's all about,
1: and they explicitly didn't do that.
4: Correct.
1: The other thing, I mean, first of all, I think your view of this kind of hold your nose and cast a vote thing is what a lot of Virginians did.
4: Oh, they did.
1: But at the same time, this is a lesson in how the system works, which is that you have a state in Virginia that has its own rules, and it says you can't do it this way. The outcome that they were trying to achieve, which is a completely lopsided map, is exactly what Tennessee Republicans then went and did this week. So you have two wrongs just in the matter of a couple of weeks apart. And it really illustrates that some places, yeah, you can do it because the laws allow it. In other places, you can't. It's not about principles at this point.
5: Well, 2 points. Briefly, I hope everybody follows Denver's advice and digs into this and reads the decision, because you made a point that Senator Tim Kaine made. This court should have found this before the referendum. If you read the decision, you'll see that the justices deferred to Democratic logic. They said explicitly, you can't adjudicate this before the referendum, citing precedent. And then once the decision comes out, they say, oh, gosh, I wish you guys had litigated this before the referendum. But they were deferring explicitly to Democratic objections. And they found something that a lot of people have been warning the governor against and the Democratic legislature against, including lawyers for the governor who said, maybe this isn't a great idea that the state constitution says that if you're passing a constitutional amendment, which is what this was, you have to have another election cycle before you can implement it so that the voters can weigh in. They didn't do that. They skipped over the process. They were warned that it was unconstitutional, and then it was found to be unconstitutional. It had nothing to do with the makeup of the maps. It had to do with the process.
4: I think, definitionally, it's probably not correct. I mean, if you're looking at what the left and the right are talking about, and if you look at actually what happened, the definition from the left was correct when you're talking about the dissent. On the other side, on the majority side, there was something called purposivity, which I sort of agreed with. I mean, to your point, honestly. But what you're looking at, you had two separate types of things, you know, going head to head. But when you're actually looking at the conservative courts coming up, they actually could have adjudicated this beforehand if they wanted to. And I think that's the issue that you have is people are already worried about disenfranchisement. There's this feeling that courts are trying to overwhelm.
1: I mean, I do think that, Noah, you're right that on the legal front, the argument was not one on the fairness or unfairness of the map. However, on the political front, it was definitely the case that many Republicans were arguing that it was disenfranchising Republican voters in a state that is a purple state. So you can, if you can make that argument in Virginia, then you can also make that argument in Tennessee, where now Democrats in that state, maybe 40% of the state, has zero representation potentially in Congress.
6: Yeah, you can also make that argument in California or Illinois or New England. This is just the reality of gerrymandering writ large. And I don't think we would have seen Tennessee gerrymander if Virginia hadn't aggressively decided as a purple state to try and redraw the map.
1: Well, I don't think that's true
6: at all. So I think this is unfortunate for Democrats that they were this aggressive and now they're suffering.
1: The only reason I would dispute that is because Tennessee's gerrymander was explicitly because of what the Supreme Court did, which had to do with the Voting Rights Act. Even if Virginia had never happened, what is going on with the Voting Rights Act would have forced, not forced, it would have encouraged states like Tennessee to do what they're doing. And you're going to see that all over the map. I mean, southern states are moving like lightning right now to eliminate as many black majority districts as possible.
7: Yeah, I think this comes back to racism. I think we can thank the Supreme Court for this decision and all the anti-DEI stuff that's going on around the country. We are just headed right back down the segregation road. I mean, the argument that the Supreme Court made, that Justice Alito made in his decision, was that we don't need to have these protections anymore because racism is a thing of the past. And then within hours and days of that decision, all of the Confederate states are rushing to erase black districts. Louisiana, Mississippi, Alabama, Tennessee, North Carolina. They are all actively working to redraw maps to erase districts with black majorities. The Voting Rights Act was necessary because since the end of slavery, white America has done its very best to make voting as absolutely hard as possible for black Americans, saying nothing of their experience in everyday life.
6: This is political. This is not about race. As I noted, the district in Tennessee is going to go to a black Republican.
7: I'm actually so distressed for our country right now because really there are many ways that we can divide up our country. I think we should have been doing it from the 117th Congress on, when we had the John Lewis Voter Rights Act, when we had the For the People's Act, that made our maps more fair. And now we're at a position where we are literally taking a city like Memphis, which is a majority black city, and we are splitting it into three so that none of those black votes count. And they did it based on the census, and the census has racial, not political affiliations. And they've done it deliberately.
5: Lydia's made this point eloquently, and I don't want to step on her point, but we should be careful about equating something as synonymous as though minority representation and Democratic representation are the same thing. They're not. And the court did not find that racism in America is over. What they found is that excessively voting or observing race to the degree that it discriminates is something that's constitutionally prohibited. It conflicts with the 14th Amendment's Equal Protection Clause.
1: Look,
5: but there are plenty of African American representatives who are Democratic, Republican.
1: So I think that you guys have this a little bit backwards. The point is not solely to elect black representatives. It's to allow black voters to have their choice. So if their choice is a white representative, that is their choice.
7: Which is currently
1: not about whether the black person goes to Congress. It's about whether the black voter has their rights respected. All right, next for us. 11 weeks into the war, and Donald Trump continues the "we won" refrain. But is this just presidential spin? Plus, is the "tax the rich" slogan a hateful slur? Is it dangerous? Billionaires are furious and fighting back against Democrats like Zoran Mamdani.
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1: Donald Trump has made a life, a business career, and two presidencies being a salesman and a pitchman. But when it comes to the war, is it the reality and is it too serious to spin? For nearly 11 weeks now, we've heard that the U.S. has won this war over and over again. But recent developments just aren't matching that message. The Washington Post reports that the U.S. believes that Iran can outlast America's blockade for months. The paper also reported that Iran hit far more U.S. military assets than were previously reported. We also learned this week that Iran attacked the U.S. at least 10 times since the ceasefire began. A CNN investigation reveals that despite the president's claims, satellite images show that some of Iran's nuclear capabilities have, in fact, survived recent attacks. Also, last month, sources said that the U.S. assessed that Iran's maintained significant ability to launch missiles. And speaking of missiles, CNN reports that the U.S. military has significantly depleted its stockpile of key missiles in this war, and it's at risk of running out if the war were to break out again. The Pentagon downplayed all of this, but the president tried his usual spin.
20: We're stocked and locked and loaded. Right now, we have more than double what we had when this started.
1: So that appears to be just pure spin. I don't think anybody is asserting that we have double what we had when we started. But the other part of this is that this has been a war where Trump has tried almost on a daily basis to say, we're close to a deal. It's almost done. They really want a deal. And yet week after week passes and there's no deal. And the American people, they weren't buying it at the beginning, but they're definitely not buying it now.
5: Yeah, I think that based on your introduction, the president observed too much restraint over the course of the ceasefire. The degree to which we were attacked while he was chasing some diplomatic overtures suggests that, yeah, he probably should have been a little less cavalier about the degree to which Iranians were attacking
1: the
5: assets.
1: To that point, I mean, do you think that we really are in a ceasefire? If they've not only have they attacked us, but we've counterattacked.
5: We're in a ceasefire as long as we intend to observe it. We're determining events here. We're dictating the tempo of events. Again, back to your introduction. Those missiles, you know, the notion that Iran can launch all these missiles. They had that capacity at the end of the war, didn't they? The thing is that you can't fire these missiles in a strategically coherent fashion because we're interdicting them in high-tempo combat operations. And if we return to high-tempo combat operations, the same will apply, and we'll continue to degrade and neutralize launchers and ballistic missiles.
1: I'm not sure that that's true because, for just as an example, earlier this week, the president launched this operation to have ships go through the Strait of Hormuz. And when he did that, not only did Iran fire on ships in the Strait, but they actually also fired on their regional neighbors. And it was that caused those regional neighbors to say, this operation needs to stop. So whatever leverage they have, however limited it is, they are using it in a way that is strategic and is getting outcomes that are to their benefit. Trump announced within hours that they were stopping this operation to reopen the Strait, which is a win for Iran.
4: You know, it's interesting. You know, I got my background really quickly. I'm headed to Ukraine soon to talk about drone warfare. That's sort of what I do. When you're looking at our ability to actually fight asymmetric threats, we're losing. When you're looking at Shaheds, when you're looking at F-5s, you know, when we had the F-5 penetration into our base, you're talking about a base that's probably accrued about $1.9 to $2 billion worth of damage. When you're looking at their spray and pray coming out of Iran, when you're talking about Shahed, there's actually, and I hope people know this, there's 22 different types of Shahed drones, from rocket power to propeller.
1: I was just going to ask you that's a type of drone that Iran utilizes.
4: Absolutely. So what happens is we have very poor mission planners who were unable to predict how effective their asymmetric warfare would be. That's why we're having so many issues. Even the U.S. right now, one of our drones, the Lucas drone, is a copy of the Shahed. So for me, when I hear that we're somehow winning this war or we're actually in control, we're not. Because when it comes down to it, we're not quite sure to do about the asymmetric threats when you're talking about the multiple types of FPV and long-range drones that they have.
6: Denver, so can I ask you a question? Because sure. You're talking about a lot of military terms that most people don't understand. When you talk about asymmetric warfare, you're talking about, like, we are sending $1 million missile and they're knocking it down with a $20,000 drone.
4: Absolutely. Well, yeah.
6: Is that right? Maybe the opposite.
4: Right.
6: We're spending a lot of money, aren't we?
7: We are knocking it down with an expensive missile.
4: Drone warfare is the future, and I think that we should have been side-saddled with the Ukrainians a lot earlier because they're the ones who are actually helping the Middle East, not us. And that is the truth, and that's the fact of it. And the other fact is that we're having a really tough time trying to actually push up our own drone program unless it's the Trump boys. So that's the issue we have right now.
5: Just as a matter of clarification, something that was said earlier, Abby, was that the Gulf partners, including Saudi Arabia, UAE, Oman, were frustrated with the war and wanted it to stop.
7: Nobody said that.
5: Let's say what actually happened then.
7: Just to be clear, don't dispute something that nobody said at this table.
5: All I said was that
7: particular mission to reopen the strait, mm-hmm. when Iran attacked its regional partners, it caused them to say this particular operation is not well thought out. It's putting us in danger, and Trump stopped it.
5: The Wall Street Journal reported that according to Dan Kane said that this did not, when they struck the UAE and Oman, that this did not rise to the level of a ceasefire agreement, that's stopping the ceasefire. The protest from Kuwait and Saudi Arabia was that you're not going to defend us when we get attacked by Iran, and we're going to show you why you need to. Subsequently, 24 hours later, they reversed that, unspecified assurances from the United States, and the threat clearing operation emerged once again and was on once again. It wasn't they were saying stop. They were saying go.
7: No. What I'm saying is that the threat from Iran is what caused the president to stop his operation. He stopped the operation to clear the strait. That is the fact.
5: Because reportedly, in NBC News and the Wall Street Journal, Saudi Arabia and Kuwait denied our access to their airspace.
6: Do you mind if I step in for a second? Just because you obviously have a lot of details about the war. You obviously have a lot of vernacular about the war. Most American people don't really understand the details of this in the same way. I have to say, from my perspective, I don't really understand what the goal of this war is. It sounds like a win at this point would be getting back right to where we started, with Iran not having nuclear weapons and the Strait of Hormuz being open, which it was before. So what are we doing with this whole thing? Is this just a way to insider trade on Polymarket? Are we just trying to piss off or please certain...
8: The insider trade has already been brought to justice, just so you know.
6: Just one person. Are we trying to please Middle Eastern nations or piss them off? Are we doing something for Netanyahu? Is this about the Trump family making a lot of deals on drones that they're trying to sell? I don't get it. It all seems like a ridiculous waste of money, of lives, of international goodwill, and we've completely screwed up our economy while doing it. So I'm not really understanding what we're doing here, and I know there's a lot of details about it, but I think for general American people who are like, how come we have $1 billion a day to spend on this war, but we don't have it for healthcare or education or an infrastructure? I think that's what we really need to be wondering.
8: Okay, again, we spend trillions and trillions of dollars on healthcare and food stamps and all kinds of entitlements. That is the vast majority of our federal budget. But I would like to say, I would like to point out, look, I know there's lots of polling. People aren't excited about the war. Obviously, you're not going to tell a pollster, oh, I'm excited about this war. But if you do look at the polling from Harvard-Harris, voters actually want to see Trump's goals accomplished in this war. 80% believe that Iran needs to stop handing money to terrorists. 54% of voters believe that we have the upper hand in negotiations, which seems to be borne out in what the reporting is about and what a new deal could look like. And 66% of voters believe Trump should insist on the conditions and extract maximum concessions from the enemy. So yes, people are eager to see this wrapped up. Of course, no one likes war. But if you also look at the polling, it's a lot more nuanced than simply war bad, let's end it. People want to see Trump accomplish the goals that he set out to do in this war.
7: Well, look, I don't think anybody, very few people in this country would tell a pollster that they want to see Iran have a nuclear weapon. So I don't think that's a revelatory statistic that most people don't want them to be sponsors of terror and have nuclear weapons. However, they're very clear in the polling, and Harvard-Harris doesn't meet our standards here at CNN, but there's plenty of other polling that shows that just how is Trump handling this war? That's a very simple question. Most Americans say they don't think that he's handling it well. Up next for us, is tax the rich as offensive as a racial slur? One billionaire thinks so, and he and a few of his friends are fed up with New York City's mayor, Zoran Mamdani. We'll discuss that next.
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7: This week, New York's Governor Kathy Hochul backed a new tax on luxury on the wealthy, something that the NVIDIA CEO seems to have no problem with.
25: First of all, I prefer lower taxes than higher. Yeah. However, I also don't mind paying taxes. You know, I love this country. We don't exercise that many tax loopholes. I think once a year we get a bill, and we pay it, and it's big, and I don't mind it. And Lori and I never one time think about it. We love this country. In a way, that's our way of giving back.
1: On the other hand, real estate titan Stephen Roth is sounding off on the broader tax the rich movement, saying, quote, I consider the phrase tax the rich, when spit out with anger and contempt by politicians both here and across the country, to be just as hateful as some disgusting racial slurs. Two very different approaches to how to deal with being taxed. There is a question, I think, right now about whether Democrats are going too far in demonizing the rich. What do you think?
6: No, I don't think they're being demonized. I think they're being held accountable. When our country was great, when people think about when it was great, it was when the tax rate on the rich was the very highest. It was between 70 and 90%. This tax that Mamdani is suggesting is a luxury tax on second homes over $5 million for people who aren't living in them full time. So it's like a pied-à-terre tax. It's going to make about $500 million a year for the city. 98% of the city is for it. I don't know why we wouldn't want that. This idea that you can afford to live in a $200 million-plus home that you don't actually live in and you can't afford to pay more taxes is kind of insane. I think this hurts no one. I think we have to stop defending the people who are hoarding their wealth. And I think we need to look at this kind of wealth, this level of wealth, as a hoarder. You would look at a hoarder. If I had way too many typewriters in my house, if I had way too much newspaper in my house, you'd be like, Lee, you got a problem. You need to hold off on that. I think these people that get up to billions and billions of dollars, having Elon say he wants to be a 10 trillionaire coming up, it's like, that's a mental problem. And if they can't deal with it themselves, then we should tax them to deal with
1: Lydia.
6: It.
1: Lydia.
8: First, just to briefly address the economics, at least in New York, about the top 1% of basically 40,000 people pay about 50% of the taxes. So if you look at the numbers, I think Mamdani is going to be a tough spot because people will continue to leave. So that's just the reality. But in terms of the way that the rich are being treated, Mamdani, of course, is very close with Hassan Piker, who over the years has made comments that he wants to see effing capitalists' blood in the streets.
6: They know and each other. Mamdani, they are not. You're associating Hassan Piker.
8: Mamdani basically did a video right in front of Ken Griffin's house, called him out, just blocks away from where the United Healthcare CEO had been assassinated. So I can understand why people are on edge. And to address your point, Lee, Elon Musk has deserved every single penny of the money he's made. Jeff Bezos,
6: absolutely
8: yes, they have
6: not.
8: That is the most ludicrous statement you have ever made.
6: They are making money off the American taxpayer, off the American government, after deals with SpaceX.
8: Bigger.
6: I don't know why you're shilling for these people. It's nuts.
8: It has made our standard of living, because capitalism has a moral argument that needs to be defended. It has made our standard of living better than any other group of people in any other time. And I would say,
6: Whose standard of living, Lydia?
8: Because guess what? Okay. With his money, he's literally letting blind people see. He's letting paralyzed people walk. I want him to have the
1: let
8: money.
1: Me just say,
8: not Elizabeth Warren, who's going to funnel it to fraud.
6: He's letting blind people see and paralyzed people walk.
1: I think
6: what are we doing?
8: Have you heard of Neuralink?
6: Does it work, babe?
1: Lydia's point about capitalism.
6: This is so freaking insane.
1: Hold on, Lee. Lydia's point about capitalism being a vehicle for prosperity across the board in this country is true. But I also think you have to acknowledge that specifically Elon Musk would not be anywhere near as rich as he is, if not for the United States government, which subsidized his businesses, which gave him contracts, et cetera. I also want to play, because you brought up Ken Griffin, I want to play his response to that Zoran Mamdani video. Let's play it.
11: I actually had to see it a second time because the first time I couldn't believe what I was watching. And I'll tell you, it took a moment to digest what I was watching. What really upset me about the video was the fact that he put me in harm's way. To turn me into a political puppet was just in poor taste, really poor taste.
1: I think a lot of people maybe would agree with that. You know, you can make an argument that wealthier people need to pay their fair share, and maybe they should be more like NVIDIA's CEO and say, hey, like, we're a big company, we're very profitable, we're profitable because we are here in the United States of America, we should pay plenty of taxes. But doing so by going outside of somebody's home is a different
7: story.
5: Yeah, I also hear the expropriation for expropriation's sake. I don't hear, oh, we need this appropriation to pay for this program. I see this target needs to be brought low. And I don't know quite exactly, we're talking about a lot of industrialists, but I don't know quite what Elon Musk and Jeff Bezos have in common with Jay-Z or Steven Spielberg or Taylor Swift.
8: Beyonce.
5: The true billionaires in this country, right? The people who, what do they have in common, say, for the fact that they create value? And they create value in ways that they are able to then parlay that into business investments, which make a lot of other people money, not just them. They have whole apparatuses below them, which is creating wealth, generating wealth from scratch, from nothing, and then creating value for shareholders, which then subsequently boosts the economy for everybody, including you, Lee. You're actually doing quite well because of the billionaire businesses that are generated off their capital. So, yeah, I see a lot of class warfare.
6: I'm worried about the regular American.
5: I don't see policy.
6: I'm worried about the regular American, the ones that aren't doing quite well, the ones that don't have health care and don't have poverty.
8: Here's my question,
6: no,
8: Lee. Because
6: why are you cutting me off so you can shill for a bunch of billionaires? I don't understand. It makes no sense to me.
8: What I don't understand with the left is the politics of envy and...
6: The politics of envy?
8: Let's talk about New York. Okay, how much money is enough? We spend about $100,000 on each homeless person in this city. To what end? We get more homeless people as a result. We spend about $45,000 on each public school kid, K through 12. Their education sucks. So this is not a money issue, right?
7: Let Denver have a quick word before we have...
4: I might have a different view on this.
7: Yeah.
4: I find it completely insane. So
7: Which part?
4: All of this. Oh, well, God. The thing is, it's about language, right? And I think when I see, was it Stephen Moore?
7: Stephen Roth
4: says that tax the rich is the same as a racial slur. I think maybe take a history lesson. That's the first thing here. Because if we go back to the base here, oh, tax the rich, I feel it's as bad as a racial slur. Well, maybe if we go back, you know, to slavery, maybe if we go back to some of those, maybe you might think a little different. The tax the rich might not be quite as bad as a racial slur. It's so ludicrous that it's almost hard for anybody sane to say, really, do you mean that? You might be a little hurt. I understand your little heart's hurt or you're crying a little bit. But that's a lot different than a racial slur saying tax the rich. It's different, though, with Ken Griffin. The issue there is that when you're outside somebody's house, there is a bit of a threshold you're crossing. I think we have two different things here. Stephen Roth, insane.
5: Denver, I take your point. Okay, it's not the same as racial slurs, and it's not the same as racial slurs in this country. However, there's a Marxian movement here that is quite violent and does seek to mete out violence against people based on class. And the history of the planet Earth is one of class warfare. That can be quite bloody and dangerous. And you do have to be aware of that.
6: Since 1975, we have transferred $80 trillion from 90% of the Americans to the top
8: 1%. Everyone has a better quality of life and standard of living today than at any other point through all of human history.
7: Denver, last word.
8: And that's because of capitalism.
7: Very last word. Go ahead.
4: What I'm trying to say is not everyone is a victim. And I think what you're looking at when you have a billionaire up there saying that tax the rich is just about as a racial slur, I understand what you're talking about from a Marxian side, or we can go from a far right or far left side. It really doesn't matter about how you're actually presenting Republicans or Democrats. What matters is that language matters. And if you're saying that tax the rich is just as bad as a racial slur, you sort of cross the line to something that's insane. On the other hand, if you do have people in front of somebody's house and saying certain things, that is actually a completely different thing we're dealing with entirely.
7: All right, next for us. From a reality show star to a reality campaign for mayor, Spencer Pratt is using MAGA-style politics in his attempt to be the next leader of Los Angeles. We'll discuss that next.
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7: Could one half of Spidey run America's second most populous city? Spencer Pratt, who became famous on a reality TV show, lost his home in the California wildfires and is taking his anger out on officials to the campaign trail in the race for Los Angeles mayor. He's running as an independent, but taking a lot of pages from Donald Trump's playbook. Some of his stunts are going viral, including an ad where he's standing outside of the home of incumbent Karen Bass and another where he depicts himself as Batman using AI.
34: I just want to rebuild my home. It's been over a year.
7: Mom, look. MAGA is praising it. Jeb Bush calls it the greatest political ad of the year. And also this week, he was reprimanded during a debate.
35: She's an incredible liar.
36: I have to interrupt you. No name calling,
35: please.
36: She
35: just lied, though.
7: Meghan McCain says that this is the blueprint for the millennial generation to communicate when they're running for office. Maybe?
8: Yeah. Look, I mean, his odds are going up. We'll see. This is a really uphill battle for him. But I think Republicans should be taking copious notes because he's literally, you just got to embrace common sense and be normal. And he is calling out the fact that leftists in LA seem to be fine with letting people, you know, shoot up in front of schools. They're fine with dogs getting injected with fentanyl. They're doing nothing. And he's calling out some very obvious things that the vast majority of Americans can agree on. And he's going viral because of it. People want common sense.
0: Is this common sense for real? Like, as an LA voter, as someone that will vote for mayor in Los Angeles, I'm telling you, this is the opposite of common sense. This is so embarrassing. I am so exhausted of being surrounded by this level of idiocy. It is not... This guy is not practical.
8: Politics.
0: His man's plan was to live up his reality fame. When that dwindled, he wanted to be an influencer. When that dwindled, he tried to make his wife a singer. It didn't work, so now he's going to be mayor of L.A. He says he's going to end corruption. How? He says he's going to have no more homeless. How? He says he's going to have renters' rights. How? I'm so sick of having politicians come in here with zero experience telling us they're going to fix everything. Have we learned nothing?
1: Let me just play what his retort to you would be. He compares himself to none other than Barack Obama.
0: Yeah.
1: Listen.
2: I mean, look at Obama. He was a community organizer. I've won 2 community advocate awards for mine. Nobody thought, why can Obama become a senator? And then the president, he had no experience running the whole entire country, which is way bigger than LA. So when people have passion and they care and they have common sense and they have humility to know, I don't know everything, but what I do know is all these very smart, successful people in Los Angeles want to get around me.
1: Say what you will about Obama. He has more experience than Spencer Pratt does. And I also I do wonder, Noah, like realistically, you heard what Lee just read off about his very checkered past. It's one thing to sort of tell it like it is, but it's another thing to actually be able to run a complex city. And do you really think that you should overlook his inexperience or his counter experience? It's not even inexperience. It's like things that might actually argue that he could not do this just because he says all the right things.
4: Well, saying all the right things is how you get elected.
5: I'm just asking. And we're going to hear a lot of it. But Spencer Pratt keeps rising in the polls.
1: But
0: why is he rising in the polls? Why are you talking to me like that? That's ludicrous.
5: If this guy is such a threat to the civic compact that you just outlined,
0: no, he's a threat to the.
5: Why is he generating so much traction?
0: Because.
5: Why is this happy warrior vibe registering? Why is the homelessness problem registering? Why is the failure to build registering?
1: I know, but
5: the red
1: Noah, you're not answering the question
5: sorry,
1: I asked
5: what's the
1: you.
5: Question?
1: It was, do you really think that he actually has the experience that would be required to do the job?
4: No.
1: I mean,
4: does it matter? I don't think voters care.
1: I think voters are willing to take a... No, I mean, I think it's reasonable for people
4: to say, what are we doing? Yeah. I think voters in a dysfunctional municipality are willing to take risks. Okay. And the more risks they're willing to take is equivalent, directly proportional, in fact, to the level of dysfunction they're experiencing.
1: Denver.
6: You know, the one thing that bothers me about America is when you have people that swim in fantasy-based sewage, you don't want them making policy decisions. And that's what this guy is. What she said. There's no way that anybody's going to be able to make practical decisions with that list right there. It's the same thing as having frickin' caucus meetings on UFOs and alien abductions. It's the same thing. You don't want somebody like that actually in a position of power. You want adults in the room, and he's a child. Anybody who actually dresses up as Batman and doesn't work out should not be elected. Done.
1: Okay. All right. We'll leave it there. Next for us, the panel's unpopular opinions, what they're not afraid to say out loud. But first, a quick programming note. Kara Swisser travels to South Korea to uncover their secret to longevity. The new episode of Kara Swisher Wants to Live Forever, Saturday at 9 p.m. on CNN and the next day on the CNN app.
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38: 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One day, all of a sudden, there were no more meltdowns, which means I'm just leftovers now.
39: 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That's Bamboo HR.
40: How often you go in this thing?
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1: We're back and it's time for your unpopular opinions. Lydia, you're up first.
8: Summer is coming up and I'm all for sunscreen, but I think the sun is getting too much hate. I feel like I've heard constantly, stay out of the sun. You need to get some sun, get some vitamin D, embrace it in moderation.
1: Oh my God, no.
8: Just not with your face. Mostly your leg.
1: Wear sunscreen and take vitamin D supplements. Everybody should be doing that. But anyway, go ahead.
0: Oh, yeah. Aliens are not sneaking into your bedroom. I just want everybody to know this.
2: Thank you, sure? Denver.
0: I know it's crazy. I know since 1947, the government's trying to prove it. 79 years trying to prove that aliens are out there and things of that nature. All we have are that aliens are demons. Read the Book of Enoch, right? And we also have a congressional caucus. So what I want to say, the only time we're going to have first contact is when the aliens serve us with a restraining order.
1: Lee.
2: Boy, I'm going to sound like an idiot after that. I think pineapple is a legitimate pizza topping. I think people give it a lot of hate. I think it's ridiculous. It's delicious. You don't have to like it. But all the hate is very performative.
1: I have to say, that is actually a very popular take at this particular table. Yeah. Yes.
2: Thank
1: you. I'm with you. All right, Noah.
3: So there's this phenomenon of GLP-1 friendly restaurants where you get very small portions because that's all they can handle. And I'm worried about this because American heritage compels us to be able to, I'm going to cling ever tightly to my giant, excessive bowl of food. I think this is a populist issue. We should get MAGA into Cheesecake Factory and say, remember your heritage, America. It's this.
8: Heritage America.
1: You know, the only thing that would piss me off about the small portions is if they charge me big portion prices.
8: That happens.
1: For less food. Yeah. Which is,
8: you
1: yeah, which
8: You want the
1: doggy
8: bag, even if you don't finish it. Take some home.
1: That's annoying. All right, everyone. Thank you very much. Thanks for watching Table for Five. You can catch me every weeknight at 10 p.m. Eastern with our Newsnight Roundtable and anytime on your favorite social media, X, Instagram, and on TikTok. But in the meantime, CNN's coverage continues.
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16: Welcome to CNN This Morning. It is Saturday, May 9th, and here's what's happening today. First up, passengers were forced to evacuate a Frontier Airlines jet after it hit a person on the runway during takeoff. We'll hear from one passenger who was actually on that flight. Plus,
17: it's impossible for them to determine now anything as far as where and how long we'll be isolated in a facility versus home isolation.
16: Health officials will be waiting when a cruise ship carrying people stricken with hantavirus docks in the Canary Islands. We're live with the latest, including what people on board are dealing with. And Friday's jobs report crushed expectations, but there's one warning sign economists are watching. And it's been 30 years since Kristen Smart disappeared. Well, now, decades later, a new search is renewing hope for answers into her disappearance. And, of course, this glowing orbs, mysterious crafts, and unusual audio. Is it science fiction or proof that aliens exist? We'll crack open the newly released UFO files coming up on CNN This Morning. Thank you so much for joining us this morning. Victor Blackwell is off. First of all, we'll be back next week.

0: weekend. For now, I'm Danny Freeman, live from New York. And we begin with breaking news out of Denver International Airport. Officials there say a Frontier Airlines jet hit a person as it was taking off at about 11:19 p.m. local time. Take a listen.
1: 4345, we're stopping on the runway. We just hit somebody. We have an engine fire.
2: Frontier 4345, I see that. Southwest Frontier 4345, I'm going to be rolling the trucks now. Can you the souls on board and fuel remaining?
1: All right, 4345, we have 231 souls on board. We have 21,320 pounds of fuel on board. There was an individual walking across the runway.
2: Okay, we are rolling the trucks down.
3: We've got smoke in the aircraft. We're going to evacuate on the runway.
0: Now, the plane was preparing to take off for Los Angeles when it hit the person. The airport says there was a brief engine fire and everyone on board was evacuated using slides. No one on board was seriously hurt. And we don't know why that person was on the runway, but let's hear from one of the passengers who was actually on board that flight.
4: We were already taking off and we were going pretty fast, and I felt like the plane started to tilt up when out of nowhere we felt like a thud and heard like an explosion. And I was right on the wing, so I looked to my right and I just see like the right wing just on fire and it's exploding and it sounds like horrible, you know? And right away they shut the aircraft off. Well, when that happened, like the aircraft lands back down and they kind of like swivel side to side. And then they stop, shut it off right away, and then the cabin starts to fill up with smoke, and that's when they started evacuating everybody, and they started sending us down the slide.
0: Scary stuff there. The FAA and the NTSB are now investigating what happened. In a statement, Frontier Airlines says they're deeply saddened by this incident. Switching gears now, a hantavirus-stricken cruise ship is set to dock in the Canary Islands tomorrow, if the weather holds up. Centers for Disease Control staffers are on their way. They're there right now to meet with about 17 American passengers on board the MV Hondius. Now, there are 6 confirmed cases of the Andes strain of the hantavirus and 2 probable cases tied to the ship. 3 people have died. The Andes strain is the only hantavirus strain able to spread person to person, and not just from rodents. Now, those on board the ship say staffers are diligently investigating to figure out what exactly happened.
5: We were appropriately distanced, but they were wearing masks, and we all went through an interview process about contacts and our health and how we're feeling. Our temperature was taken, our medications were reviewed. And that's kind of helping them piece together what happened and to help them predict what might happen in the future based on exposures.
0: After the CDC staffers conduct risk assessments on the American passengers, they'll fly to Nebraska on a charter flight. They'll be in quarantine at the National Quarantine Unit there. Joining me now from the island of Tenerife is CNN's Melissa Bell. Melissa, what more are you learning about this operation?
6: We've just received, first of all, a message from the head of the World Health Organization, a press statement, really thanking Spanish authorities for having stepped up in this show of solidarity, accepting to take this ship at all. There had been so many questions, Danny, about what country would accept, first of all, the risks, the difficulties logistically, the hard sell to their people of taking this ship in. And what the head of the World Health Organization was reminding everyone of in that statement was that there are, of course, about 150 people on this ship who've been on it now, in some cases, for several weeks. Some of them are grieving, and they've been living in these very difficult circumstances, and therefore it is a question of humanity and solidarity, and that's what he was thanking the Spanish authorities for. We've also been hearing more, by the way, from them this morning about what's going to happen when the ship arrives here at this port to the south of Tenerife. What we understand is that it should arrive between about 4 and 6 in the morning overnight, local time, and that from the moment it enters Tenerife's territorial waters, there will be this sort of exclusion perimeter around it, about a nautical mile, and no one will be able to approach then. It's not going to be docked exactly there as those ships are. It's going to be kept a little bit away, anchored, so that those initial checks can take place, so that the screening process of the passenger can start, and so that then the very difficult and, one imagines, complicated process of getting them off can begin. What the authorities have been saying in their latest press conference this morning, again, words of reassurance to the locals here, is that there will be no contact between anyone who is not either from the Spanish army or a health professional, that anyone involved in this delicate operation from tomorrow will be wearing FFP2 masks in their work, and that every precaution will be made, that there is no risk to the general public here. What we understand is going to happen, Danny, is that once the ship is anchored, there are going to be these speedboats that take the passengers off, once that screening process is done, onto the airport, which is very close over here, putting them on planes that will be waiting on the tarmac. You mentioned the case of the Americans that will be taken to Nebraska. The Spanish citizens will be taken to that military hospital in Madrid. The UK citizens will be taken onto the United Kingdom, and so on and so forth. But that is the operation that we understand is going to start here from tomorrow morning. Difficult, delicate, but as we just heard from the head of the World Health Organization, desperately needed by those nearly 150 people still on board. Danny.
0: I mean, just truly remarkable, a massive operation about to take place there. Melissa Bell, thank you so much for your reporting. Appreciate it. And joining me now for analysis, Emory University Professor of Global Health and Epidemiology, Dr. Carlos Del Rio. Doctor, thank you so much for being with us today. Can we start here, just because I think it's the main question that so many have had when they heard about this news. Can you explain to our viewers why this is not like COVID-19?
7: Hello, Danny. Thank you very much for having me this morning. First of all, it's not like COVID-19 because this is a virus we know. We did not know anything about SARS-CoV-2 when it broke out. We were learning as things were happening. We were trying to predict what was going to happen with the virus. This is a virus that is known. We know how it's transmitted. We know how to stop it. There's no evidence that this virus has mutated. We know that it might put a transmission to others.
0: We're going to actually take a moment to fix the audio with Dr. Carlos Del Rio. We'll get back to him in just a little bit. We want to move on, though, for now. Right now, a 3-day ceasefire is in effect between Russia and Ukraine. And in Moscow earlier today, there was a scaled-down version of Russia's Victory Day parade. The event marks the Soviet Union's defeat of Nazi Germany in World War II. But this year, there was no usual display of military hardware. CNN's Fred Plekin joins us live now from Moscow. Fred, tell us, what stood out to you today?
8: Hi there, Danny. Yeah, a lot of this comes in a very tense security situation here in Moscow. In fact, this parade, as you mentioned, commemorates the Soviet Union's victory over Nazi Germany in World War II, and of course, the sacrifices of Soviet soldiers in World War II. But at the same time, also this year, one of the big issues that they've had is the security situation around it has been very tense because of the threat of Ukrainian drone strikes is something that the Russians took very seriously. And that was also the reason why they did not have any tanks, armored vehicles, or, for instance, intercontinental ballistic missiles that you would normally see parading over Red Square there this time. Now, some of the things were basically as usual. You had those large columns of soldiers. You had Vladimir Putin overseeing the parade as usual. But instead of that military technology, instead of the armor that you would normally see, the Russians actually showed short films that were produced of their forces on the front lines, of their drone forces, their surface-to-air missile forces, and also some of their strategic forces like bombers and nuclear submarines. So in many ways, a lot of this parade was actually more virtual than it was real down there on Red Square. And that was certainly very significant and shows how tense the security situation is right now as Ukraine has been striking targets inside Russia and ever deeper inside Russia over the past couple of weeks. Now, in his speech, Vladimir Putin showed himself to be defiant, and he tried to make a connection between World War II and the feats of the Soviet military then and what's going on in Ukraine today. Let's have a look.
9: The great feat of the victorious generation inspires the soldiers carrying out tasks of the special military operation today. They are standing up to an aggressive force armed and supported by the entire NATO bloc. And yet, our heroes march forward.
8: So as you can see there, Danny, as things remain difficult for the Russians on the battlefield, one of the things that Vladimir Putin is trying to portray is essentially he is saying that he believes that the Russian military is not just up against Ukraine, but that Ukraine is being supported by NATO nations as well, which obviously right now is something that is very important for the Russians to showcase, as you have the Ukrainians ever more hitting targets inside Russia, like, for instance, oil and gas facilities. But at the same time, if you look at the situation on the battlefields inside Ukraine as well, the Russians are saying that they're making progress, but certainly progress does appear to be quite difficult to come by. The Russians also outright threatening the Ukrainians, saying that if they did try to strike the parade today, that there would be a severe answer by the Russians, including possible ballistic missile strikes on the center of Kyiv, the Ukrainian capital. It remained calm at the parade today. And of course, the main reason for that, possibly, was a ceasefire that was brokered by U.S. President Donald Trump very late last night, and that both sides have then said that they would be willing to latch onto. That also includes, by the way, the exchange of 1,000 prisoners from both sides, Ukrainian and Russian, and then possibly, again, also led to the fact that today around this parade, things remained calm, Danny.
0: Fred Blakeland, live for us in Moscow. Thank you very much for that report. Coming up next, a cyber attack impacting thousands of schools. We'll tell you what we know about the Canvas hack and how students are reacting ahead of final exams. Plus, a major blow to Democrats in Virginia. The state Supreme Court there voiding the attempt to redraw the congressional maps. Coming up next, the impact this could have ahead on the midterms. And later on, the Pentagon released new photos and video of UFOs. So, are we closer to answers or just more questions? Stay with us.
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17: Hi, I'm Kingston Bagpuse. 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
18: Approved for the treatment of relapsing forms of multiple sclerosis in adults. Ponvory lowers the number of white blood.
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0: More now on that hantavirus-stricken cruise ship. It's expected to dock overnight, where passengers will be greeted by health officials. Joining us once again is Dr. Carlos Del Rio. He's back with us. Audio concerns fixed. Doctor, I want to start here. It's the question I asked you before. Can you explain to our viewers why this hantavirus is not like COVID-19?
23: Danny, good to be with you. It is not like COVID-19 because we know hantavirus. We've known these viruses before. We know what they do. We know how they're transmitted. We know how to stop the transmission. COVID, when it emerged in 2020, was a new virus. We knew nothing about it. We were learning as we were doing things. And obviously, a lot of things we didn't know. And therefore, it was more complicated to take care of it. Also, hantavirus is very unlikely to be transmitted. It has a very low potential to transmit person to person. While it can do it, it's not as COVID-19 that transmitted to a lot of individuals.
0: Now, as we understand it, these confirmed cases on board have been referred to as the Andes strain. Can you tell us what's the difference between that particular strain of hantavirus and others? Why should we be concerned about that?
23: Well, the hantavirus is a family of viruses. There are multiple viruses, and they exist globally. In the Americas, we have several hantavirus. In the United States, the most common one is a virus called the C. nombre virus, a virus without a name. It's a hantavirus that exists in the Four Corners region of the United States. You can see it most often there. And it causes, since it was first described in 1993, there's been less than 1,000 cases in our country because it goes from the animal that is infected with the virus infects a human because of exposure to urine or to droppings of that mouse. And then the individual, the affected human, is a terminal host. It cannot transmit to anybody else. The Andes hantavirus, which exists in Argentina and Chile in the southern hemisphere, is the only hantavirus that exists globally that actually can transmit human to human, even though it doesn't do it very, very effectively.
0: Is there something, doctor, that you're going to be looking for that would actually make your concern for the greater public grow? Or at the moment, are we pretty okay?
23: I think at the moment we're pretty okay. This is, as I said, from a public health perspective, CDC has called it a level 3, which is the lowest level of risk. There's essentially no risk to the general public. But from an infectious disease standpoint, this is a really interesting outbreak. For those of us in infectious disease, we're trying to understand, we would learn a lot more about this virus, how it's transmitted, and why do we need to stop it. And again, it's a good reminder that we have to develop vaccines and treatments against hantaviruses. There are no vaccines and there are no effective antivirals against this virus.
0: All right. Well, we're going to certainly continue to keep an eye on this, especially as that cruise ship docks. Dr. Carlos Del Rio, thank you so much. And again, apologies for the audio issues earlier on.
23: Happy to be with you.
0: Some other headlines now. New this morning, rescue crews in Indonesia have resumed their search for the bodies of three hikers killed after a volcanic eruption. Mount Dukono erupted as 20 people were climbing it on Friday. 17 surviving climbers were rescued near the crater of the mountain also on Friday. Well, they told authorities that three people died in the blast. 100 rescuers, military and police personnel are now working on the search and recovery operation. And in Utah, a judge says cameras can stay in the courtroom for the case against Tyler Robinson, the man accused of killing conservative activist Charlie Kirk. The defense pushed to block cameras, saying coverage could hurt his right to a fair trial. Prosecutors argued keeping cameras in place helps counter misinformation. The judge also delayed the preliminary hearing until July 6th, giving defense attorneys more time to review DNA evidence. Robinson has not entered a plea for the charges he faces, including aggravated murder. And Canvas, the system used by millions of students, is back up and running after a cyber attack knocked it offline on Thursday. The platform is used by more than 30 million people, 8,000 schools and universities globally. The disruption forced some schools to push back deadlines and final exams. The FBI is now advising students to wait for guidance from their school about what exactly to do next. They're also warning people to be wary of scammers claiming to have access to their personal data. To this now, Virginia Democrats say they plan to appeal a major court redistricting decision. Virginia's Supreme Court ruling blocked last month's referendum that would have helped Democrats gain up to four House seats, ruling it unconstitutional. Now, it all follows a raucous protest in Tennessee's state capitol Thursday, where GOP lawmakers there approved carving up a majority black U.S. House district. Both Republicans and Democrats have been frantically trying to redraw congressional districts to their advantage before the midterm elections. For more on all of this, we're joined now by CNN senior political analyst Ron Brownstein. Ron, the way that I saw it put in another outlet yesterday was basically the Democrats' redistricting luck finally ran out. They had a strong run, but at the end of the week, it seems the advantage seems to have swung back to the Republicans, no?
2: Yeah, well, a couple of weeks ago, it looks like this redistricting fight was going to be a wash. But the combination of the Republican-appointed justices on the Supreme Court greenlighting the way for Republican-controlled southern states to undertake a truly historic erasure of black political districts and black political power, and Virginia now, the state Supreme Court, kind of contrary to that, blocking Democrats from doing their own redistricting, there's going to be a net advantage for Republicans. Out of this, probably as many as 8 or 10 seats in 2026 by itself, that's probably not enough to preserve their majorities if President Trump's approval rating doesn't improve between now and November. But it's going to make it a lot tighter than it looked for Democrats a few weeks ago.
0: Well, again, so let's back up for a second. President Trump, of course, launched this fight last year, urging Texas Republicans first to redraw their maps before that usual once-in-a-decade review. Now we've seen this tit-for-tat over a number of states trying to redraw their maps. But even though Democrats did have successes, and again, Democrats are supposed to do better in this midterm election, as is customary, usually the first midterm after a incumbent president comes in, do you think that Republicans actually can keep the House based on these latest redistricting efforts?
2: I don't think by itself. I mean, it certainly improves their position. But, you know, the president's approval rating now is running at around 40%, which is a level where the president's party usually suffers significant losses. And, you know, you got to look at this from both short and longer term or even intermediate term implication. It is going to be an advantage for Republicans in 26. By 2028, the pressure on blue states to respond, places like Colorado, Illinois, New York, New Jersey, Maryland, even Minnesota, if they win unified control of the state legislature, that's going to be insurmountable. So by 2028, I think we're going to be in a situation where there is minimal partisan advantage out of this process, but enormous civic damage, because what we are doing is systematically erasing Republicans' ability to win in blue states, Democrats' ability to win in red states. Those are a lot of the moderates in Congress who tend to support more bipartisan agreements. You're hardening the partitioning of the country. And as I said, above all, you are undertaking the biggest erasing of black political power since the unraveling of Reconstruction and the imposition of segregation in the late 19th century. And this is just kind of a pointing us in a direction that really isn't good for anyone. And I think in the end is going to have very minimal advantage for either party.
0: Ron, Republican South Carolina Senator Lindsey Graham urged caution during this redistricting wave. I want you to take a listen to what he says he told the Trump administration.
3: Make sure the map accomplishes the goal. If at the end of the day we create a map that gives Democrats more competitive opportunity, what have you gained?
0: See, that's the interesting thing, because what is the likelihood that when all of this shakes out, this could actually backfire? We've been looking at some of the maps, for example, in Florida, that sure, in a Trump, when Trump is on the ballot, maybe it's a strong Republican. But are there any potential unexpected twists we should watch for maybe gerrymanders that might not go Republicans' way here?
2: Well, by the way, first of all, think about what Senator Graham is saying. He's not saying that this is fundamentally wrong to deny representation to voters, in effect, to, you know, kind of ensure the result before Election Day. He's basically saying we got to be careful we don't do it in a way that actually doesn't help us. And yeah, of course. I mean, I was just in South Texas, where, you know, which is the heart of the Republican gerrymander in Texas. The Republican gerrymander in Texas is supposed to pick up five seats. It's based on the assumption that Donald Trump's elevated level of support among Latinos can be sustained by other Republicans. And that, less than 2 years later, is a very shaky assumption. The Republicans might not win all of the seats that they are targeting in Texas or Florida or elsewhere, but they're going to win most of them. And, you know, if you think about this, like beyond the immediate partisan advantage, just look what's happening. You're talking about states in a state like Texas, 92% of the population growth since 2010 has been among minority citizens. Alabama, 92%, Florida, 87%. And yet they are racing minority participation and districts systematically in those states. Not a good thing for the country. Not a good precedent to be setting.
0: And again, to your earlier point, when does this all stop? Ron Brownstein, thank you, as always, for jumping on early and sharing your insight. Appreciate you.
2: Thanks for having me.
0: All right, coming up, hiring in April beat expectations, but Americans still say they're feeling bad about the economy. We'll ask an expert why those vibes are so off. Coming up in just a moment.
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0: President Trump said he was expecting it last night, but this morning there is still no word yet that Iran has responded to the U.S. proposal aimed at ending the war. In the meantime, President Trump is suggesting he may resume the operation to guide ships through the Strait of Hormuz if there is no movement towards a deal, calling it Project Freedom Plus.
12: We may go back to Project Freedom if things don't happen, but it'd be Project Freedom Plus, meaning Project Freedom Plus other things.
0: Now, the president paused the original so-called Project Freedom earlier this week, but the U.S. blockade of Iranian ports is still being enforced. On Friday, the U.S. military released a video showing a U.S. fighter jet disabling two Iran-flagged tankers they say were violating the blockade. We'll keep an eye on this. Now, as the wait for the end of the war drags on, a new jobs report showed stronger than expected hiring gains last month. The economy added 115,000 jobs in April, and the unemployment rate stayed at 4.3%. Now, despite those impressive numbers, consumer sentiment continued to decline this month, showing that many Americans still feel squeezed by rising gas prices caused by the war. Joining me now to discuss is CNN Global Economic Analyst Rana Faruhar. Thank you so much for breaking down what was an interesting mixed week. So the White House touting the April jobs numbers as a blockbuster success because we beat expectations. But some economists are warning that we're in this frozen labor market where the employed are afraid to quit and job seekers are frozen out. So, Rana, from your perspective, who's right here?
13: Well, you know, both sides are right. And that reflects the fact that we have a K-shaped economy, Danny. You know, I think I've used that phrase a number of times on air recently. And basically, there are two economies. There's the economy of people that own a lot of stocks, maybe own their own homes. Those asset prices are still rising. You know, the stock market prices in what it can. It doesn't know what's going to happen in the Strait of Hormuz, but it does know that companies are saying that their earnings per share are going to get higher. The tech companies are doing well, so it keeps going up. If you're invested in that stock market, you're feeling pretty good. But if you're the type of person like most Americans that get most of your money in a paycheck every couple of weeks, you're feeling squeezed. You are noticing those rising gas prices, rising food prices, home prices, potentially interest rates going up. And all of that is making you feel worried. And so that's why you get these seemingly two different economies. Now, I'll say one more thing. The jobs figure is optimistic. I mean, that's the second month now that we've seen some pretty solid gains. That's coming after a few months of up and down, where it was really hard to tell where we were. But if we were to get, say, a third month of really good job gains, I would start to say, well, you know, the labor market is really stabilizing and hopefully, if people can get some pay increases, that should start to make them feel better.
0: Rana, when you're talking about this disconnect, right, between those who are invested in the market, investors having things actually look pretty good over the past couple of months.
13: Yeah.
0: Do you see this divide getting worse, even though consumer sentiment continues to be at an all-time low?
13: You know, Danny, I'm worried about that. It's something, frankly, I've been worried about for years, because this isn't just a trend that's showing up right now, even in the last few months. This is a trend that's been happening for years, decades even, where people that, you know, own most of the stock market, that's 10% of the population, by the way, owns 80% of the stock market. So that's a big divide. You know, the wealthy are really, you know, they're getting wealthier. I mean, it's absolutely true. It's especially true under Trump, because he's done a lot to try and juice the stock market. Now, the war in Iran has obviously, you know, caused big concern. It's interesting that it hasn't hit share prices yet. That's because oil takes a long time to get where it's going. The war's only been on, well, I shouldn't say only, it's, you know, feels like a long time, but it's been about 9 weeks, 10 weeks. So, you know, we could still be feeling some of that impact even in the next, you know, a couple of weeks or so. But at the same time, if you don't have investment in that market, you just, you know, you're in a holding pattern. As you said, companies aren't firing so much, but they're not really hiring big time yet. And there's, of course, the worries about AI, which we've seen impact the tech markets. You've seen a lot of layoffs in software. You've seen a lot of layoffs in communications area where AI can do a lot of jobs. And so I think that there's this kind of underlying, almost existential worry amongst the average person. Gosh, is AI going to take my job? And what's that going to mean?
0: Yeah, sure. And Ron, we only have about 30 seconds left. But just, I guess, when you look at the total of all of this, can the Trump administration keep saying things are great as long as those gas prices remain stubbornly high?
13: I don't think so. I mean, I think, look, gas prices are the one price that we see everywhere. Every American sees them almost every day. I think it's really hard to hide the fact that a war of choice has created major energy inflation.
0: Yeah, especially as we head into the summer months and people start to travel more and more. Rana Fruhar, thank you as always for your expertise. Really do appreciate you jumping on this morning.
13: Thanks.
0: Coming up next, a haunting case resurfaces. A new lead in the disappearance of Kristen Smart 30 years after she was last seen. We'll tell you about the new search warrant coming up after a quick break.
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0: This morning, investigators may have a new lead in the Kristen Smart case, nearly 30 years after she disappeared from Cal Poly. Smart was last seen in 1996, and her body has never been found, but she was declared dead in 2002. Paul Flores was convicted of her murder and is now serving 25 years to life in prison. Well, now authorities have served a new search warrant at a home linked to his family. CNN's Josh Campbell reports.
29: Are police any closer to finding the body of Kristen Smart, the 19-year-old California college student who disappeared three decades ago? A new development in the search may be significant. Authorities say there is indication human remains might be located at the home of the mother of Paul Flores, the man convicted of Smart's murder in 2022.
30: We can't call it Kristen, but, you know, we think there's evidence to support human remains there at one time.
29: The renewed search for Smart's body comes as the sheriff says new information has come to light that allowed investigators to get a search warrant for the home of Susan Flores. But as far as what new information led to the renewed search, authorities aren't saying.
30: If I let out information that could jeopardize a next step or our next direction, that would be damaging.
29: One thing we do know, according to authorities, is they are currently using advanced technology called ground-penetrating radar to scan the Flores property for remnants of human remains. Based on the initial positive findings that human remains might currently or at one point had been on the property, the sheriff said the next possible step for investigators will be to obtain an additional search warrant to start digging. CNN has reached out to Susan Flores for comment, but has not heard back. To date, she has not been accused of any wrongdoing. Authorities say her son, Paul Flores, was the last person who saw Kristen Smart alive back in 1996 when they were both returning to their university dorms after a party. After about 2 months following her disappearance, police began to zero in on Flores. His story began to change, and he eventually stopped cooperating. At the time, police didn't believe there was enough evidence to charge him with murder because they couldn't locate her remains. But fast forward more than 20 years later, it was podcaster Chris Lambert who started looking into the case, actually uncovering new witnesses to Smart's disappearance. Flores was convicted and sentenced to 25 years in prison despite police not knowing the location of Smart's body.
1: Every time that they do a search for her is that this is going to be the time they finally find her. Kristen's mom turned 80 just a few days ago, and you know, her parents are still waiting for answers, and this would be perfect timing.
29: And while the Smart family holds out hope they will finally learn what happened to Kristen, authorities say the investigation continues with a renewed hope for answers. Josh Campbell, CNN, Los Angeles.
0: Josh Campbell, thank you very much for that reporting. Coming up in just a moment, new files on UFOs have been released by the Trump administration, and we're going to walk through all that was revealed coming up after a quick.
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0: The Pentagon has released what they say are never-before-seen files on UFOs that outline various investigations into reported sightings of what officials now call unidentified aerial phenomena. The accounts span decades, from reports from astronauts aboard the Apollo 12 mission in 1969 to sightings as recently as last year. The release, which was ordered by President Trump, has been billed as an effort to provide greater transparency to the American public. CNN's Tom Foreman has more on what was in those files.
4: Crackling with videos and photos showing cryptic images of what appear to be very peculiar flying craft, the release by the Pentagon has UFO and UAP watchers buzzing, even as President Trump, who ordered the release, has said he doesn't know if there is life beyond Earth.
5: I don't have an opinion on it. I never talk about it. A lot of people do.
4: Many of the newly released reports are quite recent. For example, U.S. intelligence officials just last year saying they saw glowing orbs traveling in some undisclosed spot at a high rate of speed. They appeared to be oval-shaped, orange in color with a white or yellow center, and emitting light in all directions. In 2022, there are reports of a military sensor tracking a UAP moving from north to south, and in another report, flying from west to east. In 2024, a teardrop-shaped craft and an uneven ball of white light and a diamond-shaped vessel traveling nearly 500 miles an hour are all reported by military observers.
7: All engines running, commit, liftoff.
4: Older NASA missions also appear, although many were made public earlier. Among them, a bit of unusual audio between the capsule and ground control during the 1965 Gemini 7 mission.
14: This is Houston. Say again, 7.
15: We have a bogey at 10 o'clock high.
14: You have any more information, estimate distance or size?
15: It looks like hundreds of little particles flying by the west out about 3 to 4 miles.
4: Also, Apollo 12 astronaut Alan Bean reporting from space in 1969. You can see these lights, particles of light, flashes of light, and they're just sailing off. They really haul out of here and press off out at the stars. There are many pages of comments by curious citizens, some obvious hoaxes, and more, but no solid answers about what it all means from government officials present or past.
17: I have not seen any firm evidence that there are aliens out there. What the Pentagon is now doing is basically letting the American people make up their own minds.
4: To be clear, the overwhelming number of these sightings are explained as being airplanes or weather balloons or mirages or meteoroids, you know, something that makes sense. But some of them still can't be explained, and that's what keeps the interest up. And it's likely to stay there because the Pentagon says more releases are on the way. Tom Foreman, CNN, Washington.
0: This, however, can be explained. That right there, that's hail, large hail, falling outside a home near New Orleans. And this right here, this is a view of a steady stream of rain and hail falling in another neighborhood in Louisiana. It's all on track to be a soggy weekend across the southeast. For more on this, we have meteorologist Chris Warren. He's got our forecast this morning. Chris, you're tracking these storms. I know they're bad, but they're needed at this point, right?
18: Yeah, the rain that comes with the storm so is what's absolutely needed. We could do without the hail, the possibly damaging hail and the damaging winds, but this time of year, that's often how we end up getting the rain, is through thunderstorms. The severe weather threats, so the strongest variety of storms, will be developing throughout the day and really peaking here in Oklahoma. But it's these showers and storms that have the chance producing some flash flooding and chance for producing some severe weather as well. Damaging winds, a possibility with severe thunderstorm warning right there. In complete southern Mississippi. The threat for this isolated, you know, areas with those, the warnings, continues throughout the day. But here is where later on and into tonight, we could see some of the stronger, more potent storms with even larger damaging hail and damaging winds as well. And you can see that then transitioning to a severe weather threat for tomorrow in Texas. And the Arklatex, with more rain throughout the southeast, could see about 2 to 4 inches. Doesn't sound like a whole lot, but we'll take every drop here because of the intense drought that is ongoing. The orange and red colors, that's severe and extreme. The darker color here is the most intense form of drought. It's exceptional drought. And we're going to, again, get more rain tomorrow. But again, Danny, the storms that are expected to develop that we saw there on the future radar, Dallas and Fort Worth into the Hill Country, could be severe. So just a heads up for any warnings that may be heading your way tomorrow.
0: Yeah, heads up indeed. Big weather for the Big Easy. All right, Chris Warren, thanks so much. Appreciate you. And thank you all for joining us this morning. Victor Blackwell, and first of all, we'll be back next Saturday morning at 8. Smirkanish is up next. I'll see you back here tomorrow morning at 6.
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16: Is Mayor Mamdani showing no class with regard to the wealthy? I'm Michael Smirkanish in the Philly Burbs. The dictionary says a slur is language used to demean or degrade a group, an insinuation designed to harm through contempt rather than argument. We know it when we see it in a racial or ethnic context, but what about comments based on class? Do they count as a slur? That question got a whole lot more interesting this week. By now, you've probably seen what New York City Mayor Zoran Mamdani did on tax day.
17: When I ran for mayor, I said I was going to tax the rich. Well, today, we're taxing the rich. I'm thrilled to announce we've secured a pied-à-terre tax, the first in New York's history. This is an annual fee on luxury properties worth more than $5 million, whose owners do not live full-time in the city. Like for this penthouse, which hedge fund CEO Ken Griffin bought for $238 million.
16: Griffin wasn't amused. He called it a personal attack and a profound lack of judgment, and then he did something about it. More jobs going to Miami, a planned $6 billion Park Avenue development with thousands of jobs attached, now in doubt. And then another big name weighed in. Vornado Realty Chair Steve Roth said the phrase, tax the rich, when spit out with anger and contempt by politicians, is just as hateful as certain racial slurs

0: He even put it on the same level as the pro-Palestinian phrase, from the river to the sea. Strong words, probably too strong of an equivalence, but I'm not sure that he's entirely wrong. Look, tax the rich is probably more policy position than slur. When Mamdani says the city's $5 billion budget gap means wealthy New Yorkers need to pay more, that's a debate worth having, fine. But filming yourself outside one specific man's home to use his address as a campaign prop, that's not policy, that smacks more of a shakedown. And Griffin himself seems to think it's something worse, stating the video put me in harm's way, noting that CEO Brian Thompson, allegedly shot by Luigi Mangione, was killed only blocks away from Griffin's New York address. But Mamdani is hardly the only modern politician who makes it personal. Lest we forget, a few years back, AOC showed up at the Met Gala in a dress that also said tax the rich. Sometime before then, she helped force Amazon and 25,000 jobs out of New York City. There's a pattern here. My bottom line, shaming a group for what they have is still shaming. That's prejudice, and it's one that a lot of politicians are afraid to push back on. But Margaret Thatcher wasn't. The Iron Lady explained her position pretty well 50 years ago.
1: Socialist governments traditionally do make a financial mess. They always run out of other people's money.
0: Mayor Mamdani may be proving her right, except it won't just be other people's money that runs out. It will be New York's. I want to know what you think. Go to my website at smirconish.com. Answer today's poll question. Is the Mamdani tax the rich theme an asset or liability for Democrats nationally? Joining me now to talk about all of it is Republican New York City Council member Frank Morano. He represents New York City's 51st Council District, encompassing Staten Island's South Shore communities. Councilman, this is not a policy debate on luxury second homes. That would be a legitimate debate. You agree?
2: Completely. Michael, thanks for having me on. You know what a fan I am of you and your show. I think what the mayor did here, not only is it poor policy because it's going to drive a lot of taxpayers out of New York for the reasons that the Iron Lady alluded to there, but it's really the worst type of tone. And in an era where we need more civility and we need to lower the temperature, this pours an accelerant over the class warfare embers that are already burning. In the light of the murder of Brian Thompson, the United CEO, to go outside someone's house and say to his millions of supporters, hey, this guy is the villain, it's totally irresponsible. And the mayor could have delivered the same message so much more effectively by, I don't know, showing somebody that's a working class family that would have been helped by the pied-à-terre tax. Instead, he said, that guy there, he's the reason you have a problem. And at a time when that guy's bringing jobs, investment, a whole lot of philanthropy into New York and a lot of development, it was the wrong message and it sent the wrong tone.
0: But it probably works for Mayor Mamdani and his constituency, does it not? I mean, President Obama this week with Colbert was saluting the skill set that he has as a communicator. So you're offended by it, and probably folks on Staten Island that you represent are offended by it. But by the same token, for Mamdani's constituency, it sells.
2: First of all, I represent a lot of middle class folks, a lot of cops, a lot of firefighters, a lot of working class folks, a lot of teachers, a lot of sanitation workers. And the folks that Mamdani hangs around with are much closer to being billionaires than the ones that I hang around with. For starters, President Obama is exactly right. Mamdani is a brilliant communicator. You saw how effectively he used short form social media during the campaign. And that's what makes his decision to do this so dangerous. Donald Trump used social media effectively during his campaign. And a lot of your listeners, rightly so, called him out when he celebrated Robert Mueller's passing, when he said that Rob Reiner was killed due to Trump derangement syndrome. What Mamdani did here is equally as reprehensible and equally as responsible. You're a historian, Michael. You know only Nixon could go to China because he was so anti-communist. If Mamdani were to still pursue the same policy agenda, but just couch it in a manner of, hey, we need the billionaires so I can freeze the rent, so I could provide affordability, so I could provide free buses, it would set a much better tone. Instead, This just chases people away. Mike Bloomberg, another wealthy mayor, as Mamdani is, by the way, he raised taxes more than any mayor in history. But at the same time, he went to business leaders and billionaires and said, we want you to stay in New York. We have to raise taxes, but we need you to stay. Mamdani is sending the message to billionaires and people that want to create jobs. Hey, New York is closed for you. Look elsewhere. And you know what that's going to lead to? It's going to lead to an exodus of jobs and taxes.
0: Okay, final thought, as only the New York Post can do. We are zo out of here. Ken Griffin has something that your constituents who are cops and firefighters don't. Mobility. The wealthy can move easily, and they really can move those jobs with them. What do you think the net impact is really going to be of this?
2: I think it's going to be substantial. As you point out, middle class and working class families, they don't have the same ability to move to a state that doesn't have an income tax. A lot of them are stuck here. A lot of them want to be here because their families are here and they grew up here. And unfortunately, the mayor, by chasing out a big portion of our tax base, he's making it more difficult for those folks to afford to stay here, because that means we're going to have to pay more in property taxes. It's terribly irresponsible as a policy. It's even more irresponsible as a tone.
0: Councilman Frank Morano, thank you so much for being here. We appreciate it. What are your thoughts? At home, please hit me up on social media. I'll read some throughout the course of the program. This is what they voted for. A socialist agenda, says Ralph on X, with a side of Marxism. Yes, we have socialist aspects in America, but that shouldn't be the overriding philosophy. Well, Ralph, my question today, you're right. This is what a significant portion voted for. Can you sell it nationally? Because what I really want to get to today is the poll question of whether Mamdani represents the future. President Obama didn't exactly say that. You know, he praised his skill set as a communicator, which any objective observer would have to do. This guy is really good on his feet, Mamdani. But is this the prescription nationally? Go to Smirconish.com and answer today's poll question, which asks exactly that. Is the Mamdani tax the rich theme an asset or liability for Democrats nationally? Up ahead, how long can Iran actually outlast a U.S. naval blockade? The White House says they're strangled, but a report from the Washington Post reveals that Tehran may have enough stockpile to last several more months. What these new numbers could signal for both countries is next. And don't forget, sign up for the newsletter while you're casting your ballot, because you're going to get the daily poll question. You're also going to get the work of illustrators like Eric Alley. Love that.
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0: U.S. and Iranian forces have been embroiled in what's being described as a limited exchange of fire in the Strait of Hormuz. President Trump has described the U.S. naval blockade as a wall of steel. He told reporters that the Iranian military is, quote, decimated, adding that their ability to strike back has been all but wiped out. But an exclusive new report from the Washington Post paints a much more bleak picture for the U.S. According to confidential CIA assessments delivered to the White House, the president's optimism may be clashing with the reality on the ground. They note, quote, Iran retains about 75% of its pre-war inventories of mobile launchers and about 70% of its pre-war stockpiles of missiles. That's according to a U.S. official who said that there's evidence that the regime has been able to recover and reopen almost all of its underground storage facilities, repair some damaged missiles, and even assemble some new missiles that were nearly complete when the war began. So let's again compare that to the president's own remarks in the Oval Office on Wednesday. He claimed that Iran has only, quote, 18 or 19% of its missiles left. That's a staggering disconnect, and the CIA isn't just worried about Iran's stockpile, because while the president calls this a wall of steel, the reality is that our military stockpile, our stockpile, may be running lower than most realize. According to an analysis released by the Center for Strategic and International Studies, which provided the first comprehensive non-classified look at the burn rate of Operation Epic Fury, Americans' munitions clock is ticking. It says 45% of U.S. precision strike missiles have been expended, 50% of Patriot and Terminal High Altitude Area Defense interceptors have been used. It also reports that 1,100 JASSM-ER stealth missiles have been fired in February alone, and the estimated replenishment time for all of this ranges from 3 to 5 years. So if the CIA is right and Iran retains 70% of its missiles, we aren't looking at a decimated enemy. We're looking at two powers sitting on depleted arsenals, each waiting for the other to blink. Joining me now, someone who knows a great deal about it, CNN senior military analyst, former NATO Supreme Allied Commander, and author of the fantastic new book, 2084, A Novel of Future War. This is Admiral James Stavridis. Admiral, respond, please, to those munitions report. Proportionately, are we in a worse position than the Iranians?
14: Let's start with that CIA report. If accurate, I'll make a top-line observation. Good on the CIA for delivering clearly unwelcome news into the White House. That's what you want your intelligence agency to do, bring you the bad news. So if the report is accurate, they're doing their job. Now, as to your question, yes, it's worrisome. Note that our stockpiles that you showed being depleted, air defense systems, and highly exquisite precision guided. Yes, we ought to worry about that. But we do have lots and lots of bombs of GPS-driven level accuracy still in the inventory. We can continue to do a ton of damage. So as I sort of step back and look at this, I think President Trump has three options, Michael. He can kind of wash his hands of it and walk away. That would be a mistake. I don't think he's going to do that. I hope not. Option two He can go back to a massive campaign of bombing. He's alluded to that several times. It'll be perhaps less shock and awe than the first wave, but still do damage. And I think he's going to land on option three, which is continue the blockade, go after Iran, perhaps the leadership, perhaps some other limited targets, but keep the economic pressure on. In any event, we're in a waiting game at the moment for that response to the U.S. one-page memo. Let's see what Iran has to say.
0: The president is speaking of Operation Freedom Plus. How might that work in the Strait?
14: Well, I'm reminded when I go through McDonald's of, do you want to supersize that order? And I think in seriousness, what he's talking about is the basic escort service, which is very resource intensive, but the plus could be one of two things. The plus could be adding some level of limited bombing, perhaps going after leadership targets. Let's face it, the intransigence coming from Iran is centered in the Revolutionary Guards. Perhaps you go after some of those leadership targets. That could be the plus. Or second, the plus could be the basic escort service, but bringing in allies, partners to participate in it, and perhaps doing strikes in the vicinity of the Strait itself. So two ways to think about it. Both are interesting ideas that I think could have some real impact in this impasse.
0: Admiral, I'm curious as to what this war is teaching us. You are also a novelist, now publishing the final installment of this trilogy. Looking forward, you initially wrote about war with China in 2034. And then where neither nation succeeded, it was 2054 and it was civil conflict in the U.S., demographic time bombs going off in China. Now it's 2084 and we're in the midst of a climate calamity. Whet our appetite.
14: First and foremost, something we're seeing today is how fragile alliances are. As you mentioned at the start of this trilogy, 2034, just a few years from now, U.S. and China are in a war. But by 2084, they might well be allies. Number two, and we see it not only in the Middle East, but in Ukraine, the rise of unmanned, but it's really the driving force of artificial intelligence behind those unmanned capabilities that is so striking. Now we see drones that are hunters who they themselves control, drone killers, hunter-killer groups. Quite extraordinary. By 2084, put AI together with that, lethal. And then third and finally, Michael, it's cyber and cybersecurity. All of that with a backdrop of a deteriorating climate, high seas, superstorms. There's a lot to be concerned about in 2084, but we can see the edges of it today in 2026.
0: Suffice it to say, Florida has changed. By the time we get to 2084, I'm loving the book. Appreciate it and wish you good things. It drops Tuesday formally. Am I right?
14: Absolutely. And my beloved home state of Florida, some will like this, is now the Free Republic of Florida. That's the good news. But a lot of it is underwater. Wait and see.
0: Well, and there's an area called Camp DeSantis. Let us not give anything else away. Good luck, Admiral. Still to come, your social media reaction to today's program. And don't forget to vote on today's poll question at Smirconish.com. Is the Mamdani tax the rich theme an asset or liability for Democrats nationally? Should they roll that out? Next, we all know that Ted Turner was the visionary behind this very network. But as the obituaries poured in, I found one critical chapter of his life almost entirely missing. The Ted Turner story that you haven't heard is just ahead.
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0: As you know, Ted Turner passed this week. I met him only once in passing. It was in a television green room. Initially, I didn't recognize the man who was seated alone on a sofa. The tell was his tie, which featured bison. I won't overstate the chance encounter. It was brief and he was friendly. But cable titan John Malone knew Turner for 50 years. And I interviewed Malone this week about the loss of his close friend. In Malone's memoir, Born to be Wired, he wrote extensively about Ted Turner, describing him as being totally transparent, never one to hold back a thought or emotion, with the passion of a revivalist preacher. Malone credits Turner with teaching him the power of wealth to do good in society and the absolute necessity to save the planet, especially preserving open spaces. Malone's a libertarian. Turner grew increasingly progressive over the course of his life, especially after his relationship with Jane Fonda. And there's a lesson for all of us. Malone and Turner didn't let their political differences interrupt their friendship, which was built around the cable industry, fly fishing, hunting, and simply walking one of their expansive properties. They had ample room to do the latter. Turner was the third largest individual landowner in America, while Malone was number two. Ted Turner's death was appropriately treated as big news, but I found many of the obituaries lacking an important detail and discussion. Yes, he founded CNN, the world's first 24-hour cable news network. He built TBS into a cable superstation, created TNT, Turner Classic Movies, the Cartoon Network, and bought the MGM film library, think Gone with the Wind, Casablanca, and The Wizard of Oz, for $1.5 billion. He owned the Atlanta Braves. He won America's Cup. He pledged $1 billion and created the United Nations Foundation and helped bring the American bison back from the brink of extinction. All of those accomplishments were duly noted. By way of example, the New York Times ran one of its signature long-form tributes, thousands of words, the kind of obituary the paper reserves for figures who genuinely altered the course of history. But only toward the end, almost as a parenthetical in a paragraph about his temperament mellowing in the early 1990s, did the Times note that Turner had, quote, begun taking lithium, a drug often prescribed to counter manic depressive behavior. And that was it. Half a sentence, no diagnosis name, no context offered, no acknowledgement of what that actually meant. With regard to Turner's health, many obituaries mentioned his Lewy body dementia diagnosis and then moved on. And here's what they missed. Ted Turner seemed to have had serious mental struggles. For part of his life, he was diagnosed with bipolar illness. It wasn't a footnote in his story. It was simply intertwined with everything he built and lost. He experienced episodes of extreme manic highs and crushing depressive lows throughout his life. And it wasn't just a personal battle. It was a family legacy. His father, Ed, had suffered from bipolar disorder. And when Ted was in his early 20s, his father took his own life. Think about that. The man who built one of the great communications empires in American history did so with that weight on his back, the loss of his father to suicide, and the knowledge that the same condition might live inside him. For many years, Turner was haunted by the fear that he would not outlive his father, who'd killed himself at age 53. He talked of suicide rather often and drove himself mercilessly in joyless pursuits. Even after winning America's Cup, he told a friend that he never actually enjoyed sailing, that he got cold and he got wet. His eye was always on some finish line that, when crossed, didn't feel like anything. It wasn't until 1985 that he sought help. His psychiatrist put him on lithium, though he later switched doctors and stopped taking the medication. Still, it was after getting the treatment, not before, that he gave away $1 billion for the UN, helped save the bison, and became one of the most ambitious philanthropists the country has ever produced. In his 2008 memoir, Call Me Ted, Turner candidly discusses his personal struggles, his setbacks, his mood swings, his impulsive decisions, his bouts with anxiety, in general, his highs and lows. The book became a bestseller, resonating with readers who recognized something in his vulnerability alongside his resilience. It's a shame his struggles didn't get more notice with his passing. It's true that he later denied having these mood episodes, but that's not uncommon. About one half of people with mania deny having it. And his later dementia would not explain his extreme moods in his youth and middle age. Many might have taken comfort in knowing they're not alone. In 2024, more than 60 million American adults, nearly one in four, experienced some form of mental illness. And for tens of millions of them, the greatest single barrier to getting help is not cost or access. It remains shame. It's the still durable belief in this culture that needing help means something is fundamentally broken about you. Consider that when something terrible happens and the perpetrator turns out to be bipolar, the diagnosis always makes the story. But when Ted Turner died, his eulogies barely mentioned his mental state. That's the asymmetry we never talk about. Mental issues and disorders are news when connected to tragedy and often invisible when connected to greatness. Which brings me back to my conversation with Turner's friend, John Malone. I raised the subject of mental health.
1: Something else, something personal. You wrote in Born to be Wired that you're autistic. Ted Turner suffered from bipolar disorder. In fact, and you talk about this as well, there was a time when the New York Post ran a headline that said, is Ted Turner nuts? You can decide. Were the struggles that each of you had with mental health a bonding experience?
2: I think it made us interesting to each other. We were definitely the odd couple because I'm about as opposite from Ted in personality as I could possibly be.
0: Guess what? They're not alone in being afflicted with such challenges, nor in overcoming them and making enormous contributions to society. In his 2011 book, A First-Rate Madness, Harvard's Dr. Nasir Ghami profiled eight political, military, and business leaders afflicted with mental health disorders who nevertheless were able to thrive in times of crisis. William Tecumseh Sherman, Winston Churchill, Abraham Lincoln, Mahatma Gandhi, Martin Luther King Jr., Franklin Delano Roosevelt, John F. Kennedy, and Ted Turner. The provocative thesis of Ghami's book is that in times of crisis, we are better off being led by mentally ill leaders than by mentally normal ones. Dr. Ghami argues that the very traits associated with depression and mania, realism, empathy, creativity, and resilience, are precisely the qualities that crisis leadership demands. Mentally healthy leaders, by contrast, tend to be overly optimistic, insensitive to suffering, and ill-equipped to adapt to novelty. Ted Turner, like General Sherman, exhibited symptoms of bipolarity, extreme shifts in a person's mood, energy, and activity. That same condition can enhance creativity, which it clearly did in Turner's case. Turner warranted an entire chapter in Dr. Ghami's book. And last month, Ghami released a new book, Soul on Fire, solely focusing on Martin Luther King Jr. The thesis? That MLK Jr. had manic depressive illness, which helped him lead. It enabled his politics of radical empathy. Leaders thriving despite or even because of mental illness. That shouldn't have been a footnote. It should have been the headline. All right. Here's some of what you're thinking on this program thus far. From Nolan, asset billionaires, Trump has already hooked them up enough. People out here struggling every day, and I'm supposed to give a rip about the people who have $1 billion in their account? Keep those tears coming. Nolan, I think you're dismissing the economic engine that those billionaires who are so easily condemned in the Mamdani view of the world provide. I mean, if they really do pull up stakes and leave New York City, you don't think that's going to be of consequence to a city that right now already has an enormous budget deficit? I do. And there's just no, you can have a legitimate debate about a pied-à-terre tax, but the way in which he's going about it, and I do think there's a safety aspect to it. I'm mindful of what happened to that healthcare executive. I remember walking on that block within 2 days of it happening and seeing signs that had been posted. Time out. I want to just say this. This is important. Within 2 days of that murder, that execution, because I stay in close proximity, same hotel where the executive had stayed the night before he was assassinated. 2 days later, I find myself walking down that sidewalk. There were no flowers. There were no flowers. You know how often somebody dies on a highway? People leave flowers. Nothing. The only evidence there was of the healthcare executive having been murdered were wanted posters for other business titans on poles in the surrounding blocks. It's disgusting. And that's the first reaction that I had. Mamdani, great on camera, skilled communicator, but standing outside somebody's residence? No. No. Way below the belt. And potentially dangerous. Okay, sorry. Next, what do we have? More social media reaction. Follow me on X. The irony of anyone, particularly the mayor, not realizing the mobility of money and demonizing someone who has paid over $1 billion of taxes and countless philanthropic deeds as somehow the problem of not paying their fair share. Yeah, it's bananas. I agree with you. And, you know, the point that Councilman Morano was making, representing Staten Island, where there are working class people and cops and firefighters and EMTs and so forth, they don't have the ability to move. But you think that the titans of Wall Street that Mamdani is going after, after all, it's a, by definition, it's a pied-à-terre tax. It's their second home. They don't need to be in New York City. They can rent a hotel room And then you're not going to be able to tax their real estate. The fundamental problem when you really delve into this is the tax structure and the way that properties, I think that $238 million property on the tax rolls is evaluated or appraised at $9.5 million. There's a fundamental flaw in the way New York City goes about this. Time for one more. Can I? One more, please. Follow me on X. Subscribe to the YouTube channel. Iran can go months with Trump's war. America cannot. Economy will not permit Americans to continue with high prices. Well, actually, we can. If we were, you know, we could endure, but we don't have patience. We don't have patience, and they know it. That's really the shame of all of this. And one last thought, if I may. Iran can win by just not losing. By just not losing, they get to hang on and proclaim victory. John Bolton said something interesting this week. Ambassador Bolton said, enough of the negotiations, go back to the bombing. I just appreciate the fact that the president seems focused now on the enriched uranium, which is the most important reason that we're there. Don't shut it down without taking control of that enriched uranium. That would be a tangible benefit to make this worthwhile, in my view. Okay, vote on today's poll question at Smirconish.com. Ready? Is the Mamdani tax the rich theme an asset or liability for Democrats nationally? Still to come, Queen Elizabeth II met 13 of the last 14 American presidents. Who was her actual favorite? Who was her favorite? Sign up for my newsletter. 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
0: I'm Patrick Ottman in Havana. 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
0: During her 70-year reign, Queen Elizabeth II met 13 of the last 14 U.S. presidents. We tend to think of these encounters in terms of formal toasts and stiff diplomacy, but beyond the pomp lies a wealth of untold stories, sometimes warm, sometimes clashing, often surprisingly revealing. Those stories are now the subject of a new book by Susan Page, the Washington Bureau Chief for USA Today. It's titled The Queen and Her Presidents, The Hidden Hand That Shaped History. And what makes this particular account so impressive is who actually agreed to go on the record with Susan Page. She sat down with the figures who were in the room interviewing Presidents Trump, Biden, Obama, and Clinton, and spoke with First Ladies Jill Biden, Michelle Obama, and Hillary Clinton, and even cross-referenced the British perspective by speaking to Prime Ministers Boris Johnson, Liz Truss, and David Cameron. Susan Page discussed her new book, The Queen and Her Presidents, The Hidden Hand That Shaped History, this week on my SiriusXM radio program.
1: I got to tell you, I did the Washington read. I went right to the index and I wanted to find out about Trump because I was just dying to know what you could reveal about the way in which he was perceived from the other side of the pond. What's the Cliff's Note version of that?
15: So the President Trump, who adored the royal family and Elizabeth in particular, was very curious about just that question. And when he had his state dinner with Queen Elizabeth in 2019, he peppered her with questions about which president she liked best. You know, there may have been other presidents who wondered about that. I bet none of the other dared ask her. And she wouldn't answer. He was, in fact, amazed at how deftly she dodged his question. But he did tell me that after the dinner, he was led to believe by others close to the Queen that she did have a favorite president, and it was him.
1: Of course, no surprise. From your book, I said, so could I ask you who was your favorite president? The Queen replied, why? They were all so good. I know, but did you like Ronald Reagan the best? Trump asked. Oh, yes, I liked him very much, but they were all good. Oh, well, what about Nixon? He was excellent. And so on and so forth. By the way, I'm sure they all wanted to know, what does she think of me? I'd want to know, what does the Queen think of me if I had had the privilege of meeting her?
15: Yeah, let's hope that when her diaries are released, which God knows when that'll happen, that she'll have things like, oh, and this president was my favorite president, or I really didn't like this president. Maybe she didn't do that in her diaries, but we can hope. But, you know, we can judge what she thought by what she did. And if you judge her by what she did, you'd say her favorite president was Ronald Reagan, with whom she had this huge connection over, yes, horses.
1: Right.
15: And
1: right.
15: Horses. And if you wanted to say who was her least favorite president, judging by what she did, that would have to be Jimmy Carter.
1: And why Jimmy Carter, and what did she do?
15: So Jimmy Carter, who did many wonderful things for the world during his long life, Jimmy Carter on his first trip abroad as president went to London, sat next to the Queen at one of those incredibly fancy dinners at Buckingham Palace, was saying goodbye to the royal family. And, you know, Michael, I know that you constantly encounter royalty, so you know there is a protocol rule against touching the royals, right?
1: Right.
15: You do not touch the royals. So Jimmy Carter ignored that rule, leaned in to kiss the Queen Mother on her cheek. That would be forbidden. What's worse, she turned her head and he kissed her on the lips. This is something that she never forgot. She complained about privately, and Jimmy Carter was never invited back to the palace.
1: Okay, in contrast to the breach of protocol, and I love the rules, and in Susan's book, she details who ran afoul of them and different things that happened. For example, reviewing the troops with President Trump and them getting out of the alignment that they were supposed to be in. But the story that comes to mind from your book is the Range Rover and the Obamas. And the seating arrangement. Will you tell that story?
15: So the Obamas were the surprise friends of the Queen. You know, beforehand, officials on both sides of the Atlantic thought they might not really get along. But they did. They got along from the start. And the Obamas wanted the Queen to come to Washington for a state dinner. By then, she was in her 90s. She wasn't traveling. So they made a last visit to see her and at Windsor Castle. And they land in the helicopter and they get out. And the plan, this carefully orchestrated plan, because everything with both presidents and queens are carefully orchestrated, was for President Obama to get in the back seat of the Land Rover with the Queen, and for Michelle Obama to sit in the front seat with Prince Philip, who was going to drive, to the consternation of the Secret Service. So Michelle Obama gets to the car, and the Queen indicates she should get in and sit next to her. And Michelle Obama is, when I interviewed her, she said she was really stricken because she had been very carefully instructed to sit in the front seat, not the back seat. The Queen could see her and said, "What, did they tell you some deal that you couldn't sit in the back seat?" And Michelle Obama said, "Yes." And she said, "Forget that. Come and sit with me." Because, you know, these royal rules that cause so much consternation in the British press when Americans defy them, never seemed to flummox the Queen herself. She seemed more amused than offended when Americans went awry.
0: All right. I frickin' love that we had the Range Rover video to accompany Susan telling that story. And you see them jockeying position. You see President Obama like with a smile after he's told, I guess you're going to end up sitting with Philip. That's fun stuff. Okay, here's today's poll question at Smirconish.com. 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It's free, it's worthy, and you'll get exclusive editorial cartoons from the likes of Jack Oman and Rob Rogers.
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0: Okay, there's the poll result so far. 25,000 and change. Is the Mamdani tax... Wow, very close, huh? Mamdani tax the rich theme an asset or liability for Democrats nationally? 51% say asset, 49% say liability. 49% is the correct answer. It is a liability. You can certainly gain political advantage nationally by talking about wealth disparity. We had that conversation with Dr. Robert Putnam, author of Bowling Alone, and just in terms of what's driving our social isolation. But to make it tax the rich, great for a Democratic primary candidate, not so good in a general, at least in my opinion. Here's more social media reaction to today's program. Follow me on X and YouTube and all the other places. John Malone's openness about autism gives autistic people like me, says Chuck Hall, and the many amazing autistic people I know, great support and encouragement. Chuck, I feel exactly the same way. And I, you know, to read in Malone's book, this guy who's truly a captain of industry, for him to describe that he's autistic and that Ted Turner was diagnosed with a bipolar condition and they embrace it. And I just, you know, I already made the point earlier in the program. I just think it was a lesson lost and maybe we'll now amplify, you know, the way in which people can thrive and succeed. Because we know if things had gone poorly, it's always in the lead of the story. More social media reaction. Show it to me now. Here we go. Stop carrying water. Oh, is that what I'm doing? I'm carrying water. Hey, Chris, here's how I'm carrying water for the rich. I'm carrying water for the rich because I'm saying you always have to keep in mind the people who are watching the program and perhaps what might trigger them. And it's not healthy when you stand in front of someone's home, whatever that home might be, and essentially cast aspersions on their class. That's dangerous, in my view. Okay, tomorrow, Mother's Day. Happy Mother's Day to all mothers, including my own tomorrow. Where is it? There we go. Hey, by the way, mom would be upset if I were to tell you her age. So instead, think of it this way. I'm 64. You do the math, okay? We're talking milestone. Milestone. And if you missed any of today's program, remember, you can always listen anywhere you get your podcasts. We thank you for watching, and we'll see you next week.
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11: Today, do the president's war claims match reality?
12: We're the winner.
13: We won. Let me tell you, we won.
12: So I think we won.
11: While the U.S. may be underplaying the immediate threat of Iran, plus, all over the map, the redistricting wars take dramatic new turns as another state jumps in.
14: These maps are racist tools of white supremacy.
11: And one state rejects the effort altogether. Also, one titan likens Zohran Mamdani's tax-the-rich attacks to racial slurs. Is the rhetoric getting too dangerous? And it's been called the greatest political ad of the year.
15: Please, I just want to rebuild my home. It's been over a year.
11: And one conservative says he's the blueprint for millennial candidates.
16: She's an incredible liar.
11: But can a reality TV star run America's second biggest city? Here in studio, Lee McGowan, Noah Rothman, Lydia Moynihan, and Denver Riggleman. It's the weekend. Join the conversation at a table for five.
17: Hi, everyone. I'm Abby Phillip. The outbreak is growing. No one claims to like the disease, but there is a race to spread it and infect all states. I'm talking about partisan gerrymandering. After the president demanded that Texas redraw its maps in the middle of the decade, other states have now followed suit, including Tennessee this week, where Republicans have carved up a majority black district in Memphis. So here is the 2024 map. You can see that only one of those nine seats are blue. The new map divides the city lines of Memphis and pretty much guarantees that Republicans will win every seat in that state in November. Here is how Democrats see it.
18: This is not a special session. This is a white power rally and a white power grab. Vote yes. You're telling everyone you're a racist.
14: These maps are racist tools of white supremacy at the behest of the most powerful white supremacist in the United States of America, Donald J. Trump. We are here because this Republican Party has to seek to steal elections and seats because the president and the party have refused to address the pain, the suffering, and the struggling of everyday Tennesseans.
17: And now a new plot twist for a state that tried to fight back. Virginia's Supreme Court striking down the referendum that would have given Democrats new seats. The court called it a violation of the state's constitution and their own rules.

0: polls for doing redistricting Denver. This is a major blow to Democrats. I actually wonder if you think this is the end of the story in Virginia, and what do you think the Democrats ought to do next?
1: Well, right off the bat, I want to tell something so we can just get it out there. And it's almost indefensible, but I voted yes, as much as I was against gerrymandering from the beginning. And I think when I was looking across all the states, I was looking at what was happening with this. And it's something that's pretty disgusting. But when I did vote, I talked about unilateral disarmament. What are we doing here, right? As somebody who was a former Republican, what I was looking was something pretty nuts. But then when you look at the 10-1 map, it's almost like they went too far also. So you have this weird thing that happens in my soul, you know, like, what are we going to do here going forward? I think this is just the beginning. I think this was a bit of something we call court rigging. You know, my grandmother was born in Tazewell County. That's where they actually started the court cases. They went up through specific conservative judges. And now you're looking at really a Supreme Court that should have adjudicated this well before the election. And I think that's the issue. People are going to get very emotional. They're going to look at it. Maybe it's a conspiracy, things of that nature. But what it really is that it almost looked like a bait and see, not even a bait and switch, to see what was going to happen. And then when they actually do this vote, right, and they're like, my God, we lost. Now you have an actual judgment that says, oh, it's no good, 4-3 along partisan lines. It's just a really bad look.
0: Doesn't the Supreme Court lean Democrat?
1: No, the four that actually voted were actually during mixed or Republican legislatures. I went ahead and did the, yeah. I went ahead and did and took a deep dive on that. And, you know, I was looking at some of the lieutenant governors who were former Republicans saying, well, obviously it went along party lines, 4-3. What's interesting about this, and I hope people look at this, Abby, both had some pretty valid points. The issue that you have downstream is that what's happening at the Supreme Court and everywhere else with gerrymandering, there's incredible emotion. And what the Supreme Court did is they lost, I think, a bit of their luster. I think they damaged their credibility by waiting until afterwards, because now it looks like a bait and switch.
0: They could have held the referendum.
1: It's all about,
0: and they explicitly didn't do that.
1: Correct.
0: The other thing, I mean, first of all, I think your view of this, this kind of hold your nose and cast a vote thing, is what a lot of Virginians did.
1: Oh, they did.
0: And, but at the same time, this is a lesson in how the system works, which is that you have a state in Virginia that has its own rules, and it says you can't do it this way. The outcome that they were trying to achieve, which is a completely lopsided map, is exactly what Tennessee Republicans then went and did this week. So you have two wrongs just in the matter of a couple weeks apart. And it really illustrates that some places, yeah, you can do it because the laws allow it. In other places, you can't. It's not about principles at this point.
2: Well, 2 points. Briefly, I hope everybody follows Denver's advice and digs into this and reads the decision, because you made a point that Senator Tim Kaine made. This court should have found this before the referendum. If you read the decision, you'll see that the justices deferred to Democratic logic. They said explicitly, you can't adjudicate this before the referendum, citing precedent. And then, once the decision comes out, they say, oh, gosh, I wish you guys had litigated this before the referendum. But they were deferring explicitly to Democratic objections. And they found something that a lot of people had been warning the governor against and the Democratic legislature against, including lawyers for the governor, who said, maybe this isn't a great idea that the state constitution says that if you're passing a constitutional amendment, which is what this was, you have to have another election cycle before you can implement it so that the voters can weigh in. They didn't do that. They skipped over the process. They were warned that it was unconstitutional, and then it was found to be unconstitutional. It had nothing to do with the makeup of the maps. It had to do with the process.
1: I think, definitionally, it's probably not correct. I mean, if you're looking at what the left and the right are talking about, and if you look at actually what happened, the definition from the left was correct when you're talking about the dissent. On the other side, on the majority side, there was something called purposivity, which I sort of agreed with. I mean, to your point, honestly. But what you're looking at, you had two separate types of things, you know, going head to head. But when you're actually looking at the conservative courts coming up, they actually could have adjudicated this beforehand if they wanted to. And I think that's the issue that you have, is people are already worried about disenfranchisement. There's this feeling that courts are trying to overwhelm.
0: I mean, I do think Noah, you're right that on the legal front, the argument was not one on the fairness or unfairness of the map. However, on the political front, it was definitely the case that many Republicans were arguing that it was disenfranchising Republican voters in a state that is a purple state. So if you can make that argument in Virginia, then you can also make that argument in Tennessee, where now Democrats in that state, maybe 40% of the state, has zero representation potentially in Congress.
3: Yeah, you can also make that argument in California or Illinois or New England, this is just the reality of gerrymandering writ large. And I don't think we would have seen Tennessee gerrymander if Virginia hadn't aggressively decided as a purple state to try and redraw the map.
0: Well, I don't think that's true
3: at all. So I think this is unfortunate for Democrats that they were this aggressive and now they're suffering the
0: consequences. The reason I would say I would dispute that is because Tennessee's gerrymander was explicitly because of what the Supreme Court did, which had to do with the Voting Rights Act. Even if Virginia had never happened, what is going on with the Voting Rights Act would have encouraged states like Tennessee to do what they're doing. And you're going to see that all over the map. I mean, southern states are moving like lightning right now to eliminate as many black majority districts as possible.
4: Yeah, I think this comes back to racism. I think we can thank the Supreme Court for this decision and all the anti-DEI stuff that's going on around the country. We are just headed right back down the segregation road. I mean, the argument that the Supreme Court made, that Justice Alito made in his decision, was that we don't need to have these protections anymore because racism is a thing of the past. And then within hours and days of that decision, all of the Confederate states are rushing to erase black districts. Louisiana, Mississippi, Alabama, Tennessee, North Carolina. They are all actively working to redraw maps to erase districts with black majorities. The Voting Rights Act was necessary because since the end of slavery, white America has done its very best to make voting as absolutely hard as possible for black Americans, saying nothing of their experience in everyday life.
3: This is political. This is not about race. As I noted, the district in Tennessee is going to go to a black Republican.
4: I'm actually so distressed for our country right now because really there are many ways that we can divide up our country. I think should have been doing it from the 117th Congress on, when we had the John Lewis Voter Rights Act, when we had the For the People's Act, that made our maps more fair. And now we're at a position where we are literally taking a city like Memphis, which is a majority black city, and we are splitting it into three so that none of those black votes count. And they did it based on the census, and the census has racial, not political affiliations. And they've done it deliberately.
2: Lydia's made this point eloquently, and I don't want to step on her point, but we should be careful about equating something as synonymous, as though minority representation and Democratic representation are the same thing. They're not. And the court did not find that racism in America is over. What they found is that excessively voting or observing race to the degree that it discriminates is something that's constitutionally prohibited. It conflicts with the 14th Amendment's Equal Protection Clause.
0: Look,
2: but there are plenty of African American representatives who are Democratic, Republican.
0: So I think that you guys have this a little bit backwards. The point is not solely to elect black representatives. It's to allow black voters to have their choice. So if their choice is a white representative, that is their choice.
4: Which is currently
0: not about whether the black person goes to Congress. It's about whether the black voter has their rights respected. All right, next for us. 11 weeks into the war, and Donald Trump continues the "we won" refrain. But is this just presidential spin? Plus, is the "tax the rich" slogan a hateful slur? Is it dangerous? Billionaires are furious in fighting back against Democrats like Zohran Mamdani.
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0: Donald Trump has made a life, a business career, and two presidencies being a salesman and a pitchman. But when it comes to the war, is it the reality and is it too serious to spin? For nearly 11 weeks now, we've heard that the U.S. has won this war over and over again. But recent developments just aren't matching that message. The Washington Post reports that the U.S. believes that Iran can outlast America's blockade for months. The paper also reported that Iran hit far more U.S. military assets than were previously reported. We also learned this week that Iran attacked the U.S. at least 10 times since the ceasefire began. A CNN investigation reveals that despite the president's claims, satellite images show that some of Iran's nuclear capabilities have, in fact, survived recent attacks. Also, last month, sources said that the U.S. assessed that Iran's maintained significant ability to launch missiles. And speaking of missiles, CNN reports that the U.S. military has significantly depleted its stockpile of key missiles in this war, and it's at risk of running out if the war were to break out again. The Pentagon downplayed all of this, but the president tried his usual spin.
25: We're stocked and locked and loaded. Right now, we have more than double what we had when this started.
0: So that appears to be just pure spin. I don't think anybody is asserting that we have double what we had when we started. But the other part of this is that this has been a war where Trump has tried almost on a daily basis to say, we're close to a deal. It's almost done. They really want a deal. And yet week after week passes and there's no deal. And the American people, they weren't buying it at the beginning, but they're definitely not buying it now.
1: Yeah, I think that based on your introduction, the president observed too much restraint over the course of the ceasefire. The degree to which we were attacked while he was chasing some diplomatic overtures suggests that, yeah, he probably should have been a little less cavalier about the degree to which Iranians were attacking
0: the U.S. assets. Point, I mean, do you think that we really are in a ceasefire? If they've not only have they attacked us, but we've counterattacked.
1: We're in a ceasefire as long as we intend to observe it. We're determining events here. We're dictating the tempo of events. Again, back to your introduction. Those missiles, you know, the notion that Iran can launch all these missiles. They had that capacity at the end of the war, didn't they? The thing is that you can't fire these missiles in a strategically coherent fashion because we're interdicting them in high-tempo combat operations. And if we return to high-tempo combat operations, the same will apply, and we'll continue to degrade and neutralize launchers and ballistic missiles.
0: I'm not sure that that's true because... For just as an example, earlier this week, the president launched this operation to have ships go through the Strait of Hormuz. And when he did that, not only did Iran fire on ships in the Strait, but they actually also fired on their regional neighbors. And it was that caused those regional neighbors to say, this operation needs to stop. So whatever leverage they have, however limited it is, they are using it in a way that is strategic and is getting outcomes that are to their benefit. Trump announced within hours that they were stopping this operation to reopen the strait, which is a win for Iran.
2: You know, it's interesting. You know, I got my background really quickly. I'm headed to Ukraine soon to talk about drone warfare. That's sort of what I do. When you're looking at our ability to actually fight asymmetric threats, we're losing. When you're looking at Shaheds, when you're looking at F-5s, you know, when we had the F-5 penetration into our base, you're talking about a base that's probably accrued about $1.9 to $2 billion worth of damage. When you're looking at their spray and pray coming out of Iran, when you're talking about Shaheds, there's actually, and I hope people know this, there's 22 different types of Shahed drones, from rocket power to propeller.
0: I was just going to ask you that's a type of drone that Iran utilizes.
2: Absolutely, absolutely. So what happens is we have very poor mission planners who were unable to predict how effective their asymmetric warfare would be. That's why we're having so many issues. Even the U.S. right now, one of our drones, the Lucas drone, is a copy of the Shahed. So for me, when I hear that we're somehow winning this war, or we're actually in control, we're not. Because when it comes down to it, we're not quite sure to do about the asymmetric threats when you're talking about the multiple types of FPV and long-range drones that they have.
3: Denver, so can I ask you a question? Because you're talking about a lot of military terms that most people don't understand. When you talk about asymmetric warfare, you're talking about, like, we are sending a $1 million missile and they're knocking it down with a $20,000 drone.
2: Absolutely. Well, yeah.
3: Is that right?
0: Maybe the opposite.
2: Right.
0: We're spending a lot of money, aren't we?
3: We are
0: knocking it down with an expensive.
3: Okay.
2: Drone warfare is the future, and I think that we should have been side-saddled with Ukrainians a lot earlier because they're the ones who are actually helping the Middle East, not us. And that is the truth, and that's the fact of it. And the other fact is that we're having a really tough time trying to actually push up our own drone program unless it's the Trump boys. So that's the issue we have right now.
1: Just as a matter of clarification, something that was said earlier, Abby, was that the Gulf partners, including Saudi Arabia, UAE, Oman, were frustrated with the war and wanted it to stop.
0: Nobody said that.
1: That's not according to...
0: Let's
1: say what actually happened then.
0: Well, just to be clear, you don't dispute something that nobody said at this table.
1: All I
0: said was that particular mission to reopen the strait, mm-hmm. when Iran attacked its regional partners, it caused them to say this particular operation is not well thought out, it's putting us in danger, and Trump stopped it.
1: The Wall Street Journal reported that according to when Dan Kane said that this did not, when they struck the UAE and Oman, that this did not rise to the level of a ceasefire agreement, that stopping the ceasefire, the protest from Kuwait and Saudi Arabia was that you're not going to defend us when we get attacked by Iran, and we're going to show you why you need to. Subsequently, 24 hours later, they reversed that, unspecified assurances from the United States, and the threat clearing operation emerged once again and was again on once again. It wasn't they were saying stop. They were saying go.
0: No. What I'm saying is that the threat from Iran is what caused the president to stop his operation. He stopped the operation to clear the strait. That is the fact.
1: Because reportedly, in NBC News and the Wall Street Journal, Saudi Arabia and Kuwait denied our access to their airspace.
3: Do you mind if I step in for a second? Just because you obviously have a lot of details about the war. You obviously have a lot of vernacular about the war. Most American people don't really understand the details of this in the same way. I have to say, from my perspective, I don't really understand what the goal of this war is. It sounds like a win at this point would be getting back right to where we started, with Iran not having nuclear weapons and the Strait of Hormuz being open, which it was before. So what are we doing with this whole thing? Is this just a way to insider trade on Polymarket? Are we just trying to piss off or please certain...
4: The insider trade has already been brought to justice, just so you know.
3: Just one person. Like, are we trying to please Middle Eastern nations or piss them off? Are we doing something for Netanyahu? Is this about the Trump family making a lot of deals on drones that they're trying to sell? I don't get it. It all seems like a ridiculous waste of money, of lives, of international goodwill, and we've completely screwed up our economy while doing it. So I'm not really understanding what we're doing here, and I know there's a lot of details about it, but I think for general American people who are like, how come we have $1 billion a day to spend on this war, but we don't have it for healthcare or education or an infrastructure? I think that's what we really need to be wondering.
4: Okay. Again, we spend trillions and trillions of dollars on healthcare and food stamps and all kinds of entitlements. That is the vast majority of our federal budget. But I would like to say, I would like to point out, look, I know there's lots of polling. People aren't excited about the war. Obviously, you're not going to tell a pollster, oh, I'm excited about this war. But if you do look at the polling from Harvard-Harris, voters actually want to see Trump's goals accomplished in this war. 80% believe that Iran needs to stop handing money to terrorists. 54% of voters believe that we have the upper hand in negotiations, which seems to be borne out in what the reporting is about and what a new deal could look like. And 66% of voters believe Trump should insist on the conditions and extract maximum concessions from the enemy. So yes, people are eager to see this wrapped up. Of course, no one likes war. But if you also look at the polling, it's a lot more nuanced than simply war bad, let's end it. People want to see Trump accomplish the goals that he set out to do in this war.
0: Well, look, I don't think anybody, very few people in this country would tell a pollster that they want to see Iran have a nuclear weapon. So I don't think that's a really, I don't think that's a revelatory statistic that most people don't want them to be sponsors of terror and have nuclear weapons. However, they're very clear in the polling, and Harvard-Harris doesn't meet our standards here at CNN, but there's plenty of other polling that shows that just how is Trump handling this war? That's a very simple question. Most Americans say they don't think that he's handling it well. Up next for us, is tax the rich as offensive as a racial slur? One billionaire thinks so, and he and a few of his friends are fed up with New York City's mayor, Zoran Mamdani. We'll discuss that next.
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13: 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Nice, right?

0: This week, New York's Governor Kathy Hochul backed a new tax on luxury on the wealthy, something that the NVIDIA CEO seems to have no problem with.
1: First of all, I prefer lower taxes than higher. Mm-hmm. However, I also don't mind paying taxes. You know, I love this country. We don't exercise that many tax loopholes. I think once a year we get a bill, we pay it. And it's big, and I don't mind it. And Lori and I never one time think about it. We love this country. In a way, that's our way of giving back.
0: On the other hand, real estate titan Stephen Roth is sounding off on the broader tax the rich movement, saying, quote, "I consider the phrase tax the rich, when spit out with anger and contempt by politicians both here and across the country, to be just as hateful as some disgusting racial slurs." Two very different approaches to how to deal with being taxed. There is a question, I think, right now about whether Democrats are going too far in demonizing the rich. What do you think?
2: No, I don't think they're being demonized. I think they're being held accountable. When our country was great, when people think about when it was great, it was when the tax rate on the rich was the very highest. It was between 70 and 90%. This tax that Mamdani is suggesting is a luxury tax on second homes over $5 million for people who aren't living in them full time. So it's like a pied-à-terre tax. It's going to make about $500 million a year for the city. 98% of the city is for it. I don't know why we wouldn't want that. This idea that you can afford to live in a $200 million-plus home that you don't actually live in and you can't afford to pay more taxes is kind of insane. I think this hurts no one. I think we have to stop defending the people who are hoarding their wealth. And I think we need to look at this kind of wealth, this level of wealth, as a hoarder. You would look at a hoarder. If I had way too many typewriters in my house, if I had way too much newspaper in my house, you'd be like, Lee, you got a problem. You need to hold off on that. I think these people that get up to billions and billions of dollars, having Elon say he wants to be a 10 trillionaire coming up, it's like, that's a mental problem. And if they can't deal with it themselves, then we should tax them to deal with
0: Lydia.
2: It.
0: Lydia.
3: First, just to briefly address the economics, at least in New York, about the top 1% of basically 40,000 people pay about 50% of the taxes. So if you look at the numbers, I think Mamdani is going to be a tough spot because people will continue to leave. So that's just the reality. But in terms of the way that the rich are being treated, Mamdani, of course, is very close with Hassan Piker, who over the years has made comments that he wants to see effing capitalists' blood in the streets.
2: They know and each other. Mamdani, they are not. You're associating Hassan Piker.
3: Mamdani basically did a video right in front of Ken Griffin's house, called him out just blocks away from where the United Healthcare CEO had been assassinated. So I can understand why people are on edge. And to address your point, Lee, Elon Musk has deserved every single penny of the money he's made. Jeff Bezos,
2: absolutely
3: yes, they have
2: not.
3: That is the most ludicrous statement you have ever made.
2: They are making money off the American taxpayer, off the American government, after deals with SpaceX.
3: Bigger.
2: I don't know why you're shilling for these people.
3: Living,
2: it's nuts.
3: It has made our standard of living, because capitalism has a moral argument that needs to be defended, it has made our standard of living better than any other group of people in any other time. And I would say,
2: Whose standard of living, Lydia?
3: Because guess what? Okay. With his money, he's literally letting blind people see. He's letting paralyzed people walk. I want him to have the
0: let
3: money.
0: Me just say,
3: not Elizabeth Warren, who's going to funnel it to fraud.
2: He's letting blind people see and paralyzed people walk.
0: I think
2: what are we doing?
3: Have you heard of Neuralink?
2: Does it work, babe?
0: Lydia's point about capitalism.
2: This is so freaking insane.
0: Hold on, Lee. Lydia's point about capitalism being a vehicle for prosperity across the board in this country is true. But I also think you have to acknowledge that specifically Elon Musk would not be anywhere near as rich as he is if not for the United States government, which subsidized his businesses, which gave him contracts, etc. I also want to play, because you brought up Ken Griffin, I want to play his response to that Zohran Mamdani video. Let's play it.
4: I actually had to see it a second time because the first time I couldn't believe what I was watching. And I'll tell you, it took a moment to digest what I was watching. What really upset me about the video was the fact that he put me in harm's way. To turn me into a political puppet was just in poor taste, really poor taste.
0: I think a lot of people maybe would agree with that. You know, you can make an argument that wealthier people need to pay their fair share and maybe they should be more like NVIDIA's CEO and say, hey, like, we're a big company, we're very profitable, we're profitable because we are here in the United States of America, we should pay plenty of taxes. But doing so by going outside of somebody's home is a different story.
5: Yeah, I also hear the expropriation for expropriation's sake. I don't hear, oh, we need this appropriation to pay for this program. I see this target needs to be brought low. And I don't know quite exactly, we're talking about a lot of industrialists, but I don't know quite what Elon Musk and Jeff Bezos have in common with Jay-Z, or Steven Spielberg, or Taylor Swift.
3: Beyonce.
5: The true billionaires in this country, right? The people who, what do they have in common, say, for the fact that they create value? And they create value in ways that they are able to then parlay that into business investments, which make a lot of other people money, not just them. They have whole apparatuses below them, which is creating wealth, generating wealth from scratch, from nothing, and then creating value for shareholders, which then subsequently boosts the economy for everybody, including you, Lee. You're actually doing quite well because of the billionaire businesses that are generated off their capital. So, yeah, I see a lot of class warfare envy.
2: I'm worried about the regular American.
5: I don't see policy.
2: I'm worried about the regular American, the ones that aren't doing quite well, the ones that don't have health care and don't have poverty.
3: Okay, but here's my question,
2: no,
3: Lee.
2: Lydia, why are you cutting me off so you can shill for a bunch of billionaires? I don't understand.
3: What I don't understand with the left is the politics of envy and...
2: The politics of envy?
3: Let's talk about New York. Okay, how much money is enough? We spend about $100,000 on each homeless person in this city. To what end? We get more homeless people as a result. We spend about $45,000 on each public school kid, K-12. Their education sucks. So this is not a money issue, right?
0: Let Denver have a quick word before we have...
6: I might have a different view on this.
0: Yeah.
6: I find it completely insane. So
0: Which part?
6: all of this. Oh, well, God. The thing is, it's about language, right? And I think when I see, was it Stephen Moore?
0: Stephen Roth
6: says that the tax rich is the same as a racial slur. I think maybe take a history lesson. That's the first thing here. Because if we go back to the base here, oh, tax the rich, I feel it's as bad as a racial slur. Well, maybe if we go back, you know, to slavery, maybe if we go back to some of those, maybe you might think a little different. The tax the rich might not be quite as bad as a racial slur. It's so ludicrous that it's almost hard for anybody sane to say, really, do you mean that? You might be a little hurt. I understand your little heart's hurt or you're crying a little bit. But that's a lot different than a racial slur saying tax the rich. It's different, though, with Ken Griffin. The issue there is that when you're outside somebody's house, there is a bit of a threshold you're crossing. I think we have two different things here. Stephen Roth, insane.
5: Denver, I take your point. It's not the same as racial slurs, and it's not the same as racial slurs in this country. However, there's a Marxian movement here that is quite violent and does seek to mete out violence against people based on class. And the history of the planet Earth is one of class warfare. That can be quite bloody and dangerous. You do have to be aware of that.
2: Since 1975, we have transferred $80 trillion from 90% of the Americans to the top 1%.
3: Everyone has a better quality of life and standard of living today than at any other point in all of human history.
0: Go ahead.
6: What I'm trying to say is not everyone is a victim. And I think what you're looking at when you have a billionaire up there saying that tax the rich is just about as a racial slur, I understand what you're talking about from a Marxian side, or we can go from a far right or far left side. It really doesn't matter about how you're actually presenting Republicans or Democrats. What matters is that language matters. And if you're saying that tax the rich is just as bad as a racial slur, you sort of cross the line to something that's insane. On the other hand, if you do have people in front of somebody's house and saying certain things, that is actually a completely different thing we're dealing with entirely.
0: All right, next for us. From a reality show star to a reality campaign for mayor, Spencer Pratt is using MAGA-style politics in his attempt to be the next leader of Los Angeles. We'll discuss that next.
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0: Could one half of Spidey run America's second most populous city? Spencer Pratt, who became famous on a reality TV show, lost his home in the California wildfires and is taking his anger out on officials to the campaign trail in the race for Los Angeles mayor. He's running as an independent, but taking a lot of pages from Donald Trump's playbook. Some of his stunts are going viral, including an ad where he's standing outside of the home of incumbent Karen Bass and another where he depicts himself as Batman using AI.
22: I just want to rebuild my home. It's been over a year.
23: Mom, look.
0: MAGA is praising it. Jeb Bush calls it the greatest political ad of the year. And also this week, he was reprimanded during a debate.
24: She's an incredible liar.
25: I have to interrupt you. No name calling,
24: please. She just lied, though.
0: Meghan McCain says that this is the blueprint for the millennial generation to communicate when they're running for office. Maybe.
3: Yeah. Look, I mean, his odds are going up. We'll see. This is a really uphill battle for him. But I think Republicans should be taking copious notes because he's literally, you just got to embrace common sense and be normal. And he is calling out the fact that leftists in L.A. seem to be fine with letting people, you know, shoot up in front of schools. They're fine with dogs getting injected with fentanyl. They're doing nothing. And he's calling out some very obvious things that the vast majority of Americans can agree on. And he's going viral because of it. People want common sense.
2: Is this common sense for real? Like, as an LA voter, as someone that will vote for mayor in Los Angeles, I'm telling you, this is the opposite of common sense. This is so embarrassing. I am so exhausted of being surrounded by this level of idiocy. It is not... This guy is not practical.
3: Politics.
2: His man's plan was to live off his reality fame. When that dwindled, he wanted to be an influencer. When that dwindled, he tried to make his wife a singer. It didn't work, so now he's going to be mayor of L.A. He says he's going to end corruption. How? He says he's going to have no more homeless. How? He says he's going to have renters' rights. How? I'm so sick of having politicians come in here with zero experience telling us they're going to fix everything. Have we learned nothing?
0: Let me just play what his retort to you would be. He compares himself to none other than Barack Obama.
2: Yeah.
0: Listen.
1: I mean, look at Obama. He was a community organizer. I've won 2 community advocate awards for nobody thought, why can Obama become a senator? And then the president, he had no experience running the whole entire country, which is way bigger than LA. So when people have passion and they care and they have common sense and they have humility to know, I don't know everything, but what I do know is all these very smart, successful people in Los Angeles want to get around me.
0: Say what you will about Obama, he has more experience than Spencer Pratt does. And I also I do wonder, Noah, like realistically, you heard what Lee just read off about his very checkered past. It's one thing to sort of tell it like it is, but it's another thing to actually be able to run a complex city. And do you really think that you should overlook his inexperience or his counter experience? It's not even inexperience. It's like things that might actually argue that he could not do this just because he says all the right things.
5: Well, saying all the right things is how you get elected.
0: I'm just asking you.
5: And we're going to hear a lot of it with Spencer Pratt. Keeps rising in the polls.
0: But do you realistically think that he can be
5: Why is he rising in the polls?
2: Why are you talking to me like that? That's ludicrous.
5: This guy is such a threat to the civic compact that you just outlined.
2: No, he's a threat to the...
5: Why is he generating so much traction?
2: Because...
5: Why is this happy warrior vibe registering? Why is the homelessness problem registering? Why is the failure to build registering?
0: I know, but Noah, you're not answering the question I asked you. It was, do you really think that he actually has the experience that would be required to do the job?
5: No.
0: I mean,
5: does it matter? I don't think voters care.
0: That's what I was asking.
5: I think voters are willing to take a. I think voters.
0: If the answer is no, I mean, I think it's reasonable for people to say, like, what are we doing?
5: And you can learn on the job. Yeah. I think voters in a dysfunctional municipality are willing to take risks. Okay. And the more risks they're willing to take is equivalent, directly proportional, in fact, to the level of dysfunction they're experiencing.
0: Denver.
6: You know, the one thing that bothers me about America is when you have people that swim in fantasy-based sewage, you don't want them making policy decisions. And that's what this guy is. What she said. There's no way that anybody's going to be able to make practical decisions with that list right there. It's the same thing as having frickin' caucus meetings on UFOs and alien abductions. It's the same thing. You don't want somebody like that actually in a position of power. You want adults in the room, and he's a child. Anybody who actually dresses up as Batman and doesn't work out should not be elected. Done.
0: Okay. All right. We'll leave it there. Next for us, the panel's unpopular opinions, what they're not afraid to say out loud. But first, a quick programming note. Kara Swisher travels to South Korea to uncover their secret to longevity. The new episode of Kara Swisher Wants to Live Forever, Saturday at 9 p.m. on CNN and the next day on the CNN app.
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0: We're back and it's time for your unpopular opinions. Lydia, you're up first.
3: Summer is coming up and I'm all for sunscreen, but I think the sun is getting too much hate. I feel like I heard constantly, stay out of the sun. You need to get some sun, get some vitamin D, embrace it in moderation.
0: Oh my God, no.
3: Just not with your face. Mostly your legs.
0: Wear sunscreen and take vitamin D supplements. Everybody should be doing that. But anyway, go ahead.
6: Oh, yeah. Aliens are not sneaking into your bedroom. I just want everybody to know this.
0: Thank you, Denver.
6: I know it's crazy. I know since 1947, the government's trying to prove it. 79 years trying to prove that aliens are out there and things of that nature. All we have are that aliens are demons. Read the Book of Enoch, right? And we also have a congressional caucus. So what I want to say, the only time we're going to have first contact is when the aliens serve us with a restraining order.
0: Lee.
1: Boy, I'm going to sound like an idiot after that. I think pineapple is a legitimate pizza topping. I think people give it a lot of hate. I think it's ridiculous. It's delicious. You don't have to like it. But all the hate is very performative.
0: I have to say, that is actually a very popular take at this particular table.
1: Thank you.
0: I'm with you. All right, Noah.
2: So there's this phenomenon of GLP-1 friendly restaurants where you get very small portions because that's all they can handle. And I'm worried about this because American heritage compels us to be able to, I'm going to cling ever tightly to my giant, excessive bowl of food. I think this is a populist issue. We should get MAGA into Cheesecake Factory and say, remember your heritage, America. It's this.
3: Heritage America.
0: You know, the only thing that would piss me off about the small portions is if they charge me big portion prices.
3: That happens.
0: For less food.
3: No.
0: Which is,
3: Bag, even if you don't finish it. Take some home.
0: That's annoying. All right, everyone. Thank you very much. Thanks for watching Table for Five. You can catch me every weeknight at 10 p.m. Eastern with our Newsnight Roundtable and anytime on your favorite social media, X, Instagram, and on TikTok. But in the meantime, CNN's coverage continues.
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12: Hello, everyone, and welcome to the Amanpour Hour. Here's where we're headed this week. We remember when giants strode this earth, the life and legacy of CNN founder Ted Turner, who launched a media revolution for America and the world.
13: There's not one blemish on my honor in my entire 76-year career. Not once.
12: First, our conversation at his Montana ranch, where he told me about the uphill battle to make 24-hour news, his fight to conserve the planet and banish nuclear weapons, and his difficult relationship with his father. Then, memories from journalist and author Walter Isaacson about his years as CNN president under our founder. In his new book on America's founding fathers, he talks about the greatest sentence ever written.
14: We have to realize, go back to that declaration, we're all in this together.
12: Also ahead, Britain's broadcasting legend, the beloved David Attenborough, celebrates his 100th birthday. He brought the wonders of our natural world into our living rooms, in color, for the first time. From my archives, we hear about that great gift he gave us all. Welcome to the program, everyone. I'm Christiane Amanpour, anchoring from home this weekend for a special show dedicated to Ted Turner, our extraordinary founder and fearless leader, the visionary who died on Wednesday at the age of 87. So this week, we show you what made him so special, a savant ahead of every curve, the man who launched a global media revolution with CNN and 24/7 News, the man who actually did change the world. The quintessential American entrepreneur, the handsome, swashbuckling, daring America's Cup champion, the peace activist who wanted to eradicate nuclear weapons and break down barriers between people and nations, the first of the modern-day American philanthropists, and, of course, a passionate conservationist, one of the largest single private landowners, which he would not develop but preserve forever, and even restored the almost extinct American bison. In nearly 43 years at CNN, I met Ted many times, including on his Montana ranch in 2015, where he told me so many stories of life, love, loss, and his commitment to family, community, and always, always to CNN. In today's sharply partisan and weaponized media and political environments, it's important to remember that he created this network 46 years ago not to hammer any political agenda, but simply to bring the truth about the world we all live in, to make us care about community and about our role and responsibility in it. You are somebody who's known for your phenomenal success. I mean, kind of mind-blowing success.

0: success and the cutting edge reforms that you've been doing, how much do you look at success in context with failure? What does failure mean to you? How do you look at failure? How you deal with it?
1: Try and avoid it. And I've been successful in doing that. I knew I didn't have enough money to get CNN to break even. But I figured, I said, how am I going to get around it? I thought it through real carefully. And I figured if I get on the air and people see just how helpful it's going to be, I'll be able to raise the money later on. And I was able to do just exactly that. It was hard because of the finances. The first year, the budget, we were 100% over the budget on expenses. It cost us twice as much to run as we had projected. And the income was half as much as we predicted. So the bottom line was one quarter of what we projected. And the bankers just said, Ted, we're sorry, this is not a bankable deal. You got to give us our money back. I said, give me a little time to get somebody else to lend it to me. It was really fun. I mean, and it was scary. It was just as scary or scarier than the wind and the facet race. But all storms have a lot in common. You know, you're in danger. You've got to be a cool head. Timing is important in everything that you do. The first 10 years, we lost money. And then we broke even in the 11th year, and now we're making a decent profit.
0: When you were very young, your father told you to be sure to set your goals so high that you can't possibly accomplish them in one lifetime. That way you'll always have something ahead of you. Did you set your goals high enough? Most people would say yes, and you've accomplished them all.
1: Well, I haven't accomplished them all. We haven't gotten rid of nuclear weapons, and we haven't we're headed in the right direction, but we haven't gotten far enough along with fighting global climate change. That after nuclear weapons is the greatest danger that we face, and it's preventable. It's the good thing is almost everything is preventable. The bad things, all you got to do is do them.
0: And CNN was also a major challenge. I mean, it wasn't an easy thing to start, right?
1: Just about everybody that had an opinion didn't think we could do it.
0: And what did you say to them? What did you say to that?
1: Take a look at it. In retrospect, now you can see that we did do it, obviously. And it was a huge success. Huge.
0: How did you convince them? And did you ever feel that if all these experts are telling me I can't do it, well, maybe there's something to it?
1: Didn't bother me at all.
0: Were you trying to create a revolution with 24/7 news, or were you just trying to find another brilliant business opportunity? What was your motivating impulse?
1: Both. I thought it through very carefully. That's what I did. I studied the situation, and I knew what I was doing. I felt like I knew what I was doing, and it turned out that I did.
0: And then after you created CNN in the United States, which already created a revolution, do you remember what it was like when you were shut out, when CNN was shut out of the White House, for instance?
1: It wasn't for very long. We sued the president.
0: You sued the president.
1: And the government and the Supreme Court heard the story right quick and voted in our favor.
0: So then CNN cameras could go and cover the White House like everybody else.
1: Right. That's all we were asking. It's equal access.
0: You've said that of all the things you've done, and you've done a lot, that CNN is the business achievement of which you're the most proud.
1: Yes.
0: 10 years later was the Gulf War, when CNN really exploded into the international consciousness, into the global...
1: We were the only ones who were covering the war live from behind the lines.
0: Do you remember all the pushback you got from the President of the United States, from the Chairman of the Joint Chiefs, from all these people who called you up and said, Ted, get your people out of Baghdad?
1: Well, the President didn't call me. He called Tom Johnson. But the word got to me.
0: Did you ever think of obeying those orders?
1: I couldn't do it because it was too important. And I said, as long as we have people that volunteer to stay, and Peter Arnett volunteered.
0: And Bernie Shore and John Holloman.
2: Let's describe to our viewers what we're seeing. The skies over Baghdad have been illuminated. We're seeing bright flashes going off all over the sky.
1: Bernie really got caught there. He got out the next day. He was only there the first day.
0: But it's legendary what they did that night.
1: Oh, yeah. Yeah, that was it.
0: And then everybody else took CNN.
1: Right.
0: Fast forward all these years to now. There's a lot of politics that's involved, even in news coverage. And people can criticize. They can say, well, you know, were you on the side of the Iraqis? Why weren't you, you know, patriotic Americans? What were you doing in the enemy camp? Why were you behind enemy lines? What do you say today to people who still ask that question? Not just
1: they
0: about
1: don't ask it.
0: Not just about it's, this story.
1: We changed the way things were done. It wasn't, we weren't anti-American. We were just pro-truth.
0: And were you pro-truth when you took up the invitation from Fidel Castro decades ago to actually go to Cuba and see what this guy was all about? What made you go there? Was that about
1: curiosity. That's what made us go everywhere. That's what people watch the news for, because they're curious about what's going on.
0: Did you have an idea of Fidel Castro?
1: Thought he was pretty colorful.
0: And did you change your opinion
1: and
0: when you
1: got... He had a lot of courage to tackle the United States, you know, being so close to us.
0: Did you change your opinion at all when you got down there? I mean, your father was very strongly anti-communist, like most Americans.
1: I was, too. You don't have to agree with somebody politically on everything to feel like they have that they have worth.
0: And you also said, after this eye-opening trip to Cuba, I flew home with a whole new desire to understand more about other cultures and political systems and to do what I could to increase communication and dialogue between nations.
1: Yep. What's wrong with that?
0: At first derided as chicken noodle news, Ted and CNN had the last laugh. Coming up later on the program, more of my conversation from Montana about Ted the globalist, bison, sailing, and world peace. A deeper look into the man who was so much more than just a media mogul.
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4: Welcome back to the program, where we are continuing with our special coverage of the late media pioneer Ted Turner, who died earlier this week. Never one to rest on his laurels, he was passionate about using CNN's unprecedented global reach. He was also a bit of a diplomat, founding the Goodwill Games in the 1980s at the height of the Cold War. It was an international sports competition specifically designed to dial down the temperature between the United States and the Soviet Union, with thousands of nuclear weapons pointed at each other. Grandiose, maybe, but he meant it. And indeed, the USSR, communism, did collapse a few years later. Here's some of our conversation about that part of his life. Your whole ethos was about trying to build bridges between nations, especially with the Goodwill Games, when you tried to build bridges between then Soviet Union and the United States.
5: During the 20 years of the Goodwill Games, we never had better relations with Russia.
4: And just remind me, who was your guide then? Wasn't it the young Vladimir Putin?
5: Yeah, Vice Mayor of St. Petersburg. We had the games there. Forget what year it was, but it was when he was there.
4: And what did you think of him at that point?
5: Seemed like a pretty capable, competent guy.
4: Does it surprise you that now that he's president, all these years later, there is real antipathy between him, Russia, and the United States?
5: It's terrible. I'm the guy that believes that we should learn how to get along, particularly the countries that we cannot afford to get into conflict with, Russia, and because of their nuclear weapons, and China.
4: So during this crisis between Russia and Ukraine and a raid against the West, something that I thought was unthinkable happened. President Putin has, one way or another, raised the specter of quote-unquote the nuclear option. And I certainly never thought in my life, particularly after the Cold War, that this would be a possibility. And you, who've spent so much of your life trying to secure nuclear weapons with the Nuclear Threat Initiative, can you believe that this is actually happening in 2015?
5: It's hard to believe, but we're both guilty. The only thing that we can do is have total nuclear disarmament. Either we all have nuclear weapons or we all don't have them. And I'm in real favor of not having them. We should get rid of all of them and sign a treaty that we'll never mess with them again. We don't want to destroy the world. It's a very dangerous situation. Those bombs are so powerful that just a few of them will kill life on Earth. And we've got thousands of them on hair trigger alert.
4: Do you worry that there could be an accident?
5: Yes. There have been numerous accidents, but fortunately none have triggered an explosion yet. But it could happen at any time. It's just like having dynamite in your basement. we ought to work on the things that make our lives better, not the things that make our lives worse. And weapons and armies and aircraft carriers are just a waste of money and a waste of time. It's time to put war behind us, that we've made enough progress to where we can say goodbye to war and say hello to cooperation and working together.
4: You seized cable before cable was cool, as the ad went. What would you say to people today? What is the most important area of business endeavor?
5: What a chance to make a fortune. Energy. Clean, renewable energy is the biggest single project, because most of the people in the world don't have clean, renewable energy.
4: What would you say to the skeptics who say there may be some climate change going on, but A, it's got nothing to do with us, and B, trying to fix it with alternative energy is just economically not viable? What would you say to them?
5: I'd say, I hate to say this, but I think you're wrong.
4: I want to go back a little bit further. You went to Brown University to study the classics.
5: No.
4: No.
5: I went there because my father wanted me to go to an Ivy League school, and I got in there.
4: Your father wanted you to go to an Ivy League school, and you got in. That's where you went.
5: I didn't plan to study the classics when I first went to Brown. I didn't know what I was going to study.
4: You did study the classics, right?
5: I ended up going that way because it was inspirational for me.
4: In what way?
5: Well, the grandiose plans of the classics. Horatio at the bridge. Then stepped forward Horatius, the captain of the gate. He said to every man of woman born, death cometh soon or late. And how can man die better than facing fearful odds for the ashes of his fathers and the temples of his gods? Hew down the bridge, Sir Counsel, with all the speed ye may. I, with but two beside me, will hold the foe in play. On yon narrow span a thousand might well be stopped by three. Now who will stand on either hand and guard the bridge with me? I like that.
4: I like that too.
5: I signed up for classics. Said, here I am, hew down the bridge.
4: This letter from your dad, when you declared classics your major, he said, my dear son, I'm appalled.
5: I know.
4: Even horrified that you've adopted classics as a major.
5: I know.
4: As a matter of fact, I almost puked.
5: On the way home today.
4: You remember the letter?
5: I remember.
4: Rapidly becoming a...
5: an asshole.
4: No, it was a jackass.
5: Damn it, I sent you there.
4: What did you think when you got that letter from your own dad?
5: I was more amused than anything because I saw the value in classics.
4: Can you do Shakespeare?
5: A little bit.
4: Do you have anything you'd like to declaim?
5: This is, I think, Richard III, anyways, one of the Richards. Oh, my honor is my life. We live in one. Take honor from me, and my life is done. Then pray, my liege, my honor let me try. For that I live, and for that will I die. And I live with that. There's not one blemish on my honor in my entire 76-year career, not once.
4: What do you most want to be remembered for?
5: The good things I've done.
4: What's your proudest achievement?
5: My family first, and outside my family, CNN.
4: And what advice would you have for any young person who came to say, Ted, you've done it all. What can you tell me?
5: Clean energy.
4: Ted Turner, thank you very much.
5: You're quite welcome.
4: Next up, Ted loved America, its unique history and its enduring promise. Now, as the nation prepares to celebrate 250 years of independence, we ask whether it's forgetting its founding principles. I ask veteran journalist Walter Isaacson.
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4: Welcome back to the show. Now, from our founder to America's founding fathers, it's 250 years since the Declaration of Independence and the United States, as we know it, was born. A massive milestone for sure, but also a necessary reality check right now. The U.S. is blowing past so many of its founding principles, under the Trump administration especially, pushing the very extremes of executive power, which means weakening constitutional checks and balances, starting wars of choice and trampling the very alliances around the world that have made America uniquely powerful and influential. This week, veteran journalist and biographer Walter Isaacson was here in London with his new book on the Declaration and the greatest sentence ever written. He joined me here at home to reflect on this moment in America and on his time as chief executive of CNN. Walter Isaacson, welcome to the program.
0: Thank you, Krishan.
4: And my former boss as president of CNN.
0: Well, colleagues. We were all together
4: no,
0: back then.
4: You were the boss then. Now we're colleagues. Let me ask you, of course, the passing of our great founder. I mean, it's really an irreplaceable loss. And he was a unique individual. You have written so much about the geniuses of our era in every field. And I think you count Ted as a genius.
0: Totally. A total innovator. I always write about innovation, which means thinking out of the box. And this notion that you do a 24-hour cable news around the world, global, it changed geopolitics, it changed our world. And it was partly because Ted was crazy, but he was crazy like a fox, and we all loved him.
4: It's the kind of crazy that's very good crazy.
0: Exactly. Makes you march through walls for him, but also to see things that people couldn't see. People told him he was crazy to try to start a satellite news network type thing. But the world is so different because of it.
4: And when you were asked to be president shortly before 2001, 9/11, it had been called chicken noodle news for a long time. What did you think you were getting into?
0: Well, I knew that it cared with you there and Nick Robertson and all these people about international coverage, Wolf Blitzer and others, that it was kind of problematic back then, you know, before I came, because there was no big news. We were covering shark attacks or O.J. Simpson car rides or something. But then when it really mattered and 9/11 happened, I'll tell you a story. 9/11 happened. I'm in that newsroom in Atlanta. It's about 7 a.m. Eason Jordan, all the people you know are there. We're watching the plane. The plane's hitting. And Ted Turner was not really involved with CNN much then because the Time Warner people had kicked him upstairs.
4: And but then the disastrous AOL, yeah, they kicked him further upstairs.
0: Yeah, and they didn't want him involved, so he didn't come to the newsroom much. But when that Twin Tower started to come down, I said to Eason and others, wait a minute. I went up to the fourth floor at CNN Center, and Ted was in his office. I said, Ted, can you come down to the newsroom? He said, well, I'm not. I said, Ted, we need you. And he was watching this. And he grabbed a sword from the wall of his office, and he came down to the newsroom, and he said, this is why we created this network. Cover this war right.
4: Now, let's get to your book, and let's get to where we are in America right now. Not just the media, but American society, civil society, the respect for constitutional precedent and norms. It does seem, as America is about to celebrate 250 years of the Declaration of Independence, that this is a moment of massive identity crisis and a crisis of almost a constitutional crisis. Oh, is that too dramatic?
0: No, I think it's right, although we've been here before. And if you remember 50 years or so ago, we had gone through Watergate, the resignation of the president, the assassinations of Kennedys and Kings, urban riots, and then we had our bicentennial and rang the Liberty Bell, the tall ships came in, and we healed. We came together as a nation. I was hoping this would happen for our 250th, because we are so polarized. And it's why I wrote this book, which is, let's go back to the Declaration. We hold certain truths to be self-evident. Let's remind ourselves. And when I say ourselves, it's not just America, but now more than half the world has that sense of democracy, of individual rights and freedom. And that's what they stood for 250 years ago. And we really should try to celebrate it this July 4th.
4: Celebrate and try to restore it, because it seems to be framed undefended. I mean, I'm watching from abroad, but the great values that the Declaration gave to the world, not just to America, and the rule of law and all the norms just do seem to be under attack by this current Trump administration, who makes no bones about it. They believe in the maximum extension of executive power at the expense of all the other branches of government, legislative, judicial, media.
0: I think what you've seen, though, is it's longer than that. It's the past 20 or 30 years where globalism and free trade were great at creating wealth, but it hollowed out a middle class, a working class, whether it be in Europe or the United States, and you had a backlash. And sometimes we didn't fully understand it. I mean, we who lived in Washington or New York and others. And I think we have to get back to that notion of common ground, where if we're going to have wealth in a society, whether it's AI-driven or technology-driven, we have to make sure everybody participates and that we all share a certain common values and common services. That got a bit lost. So you've had a populist revolt, whether it's here with Brexit, whether it's in Hungary and other, but you also see the pendulum starting to swing back. So I'm optimistic.
4: And one final question, because now there is a conscious rollback of civil rights, a conscious rollback of any minority rights in the United States. How will that resolve itself?
0: The great strength of America is it has people from all over the world, different races, different religions, and we weave together when we're the best. That helps in my hometown of New Orleans create things like jazz and wonderful food, because the diversity becomes part of our strength. When we start getting more tribal, when we divide ourselves, when we do us against them, and whether it's the politicians doing it or the algorithms of social media doing it, where we're saying, okay, those people got too many rights or those people took things from me, that's where we lose it as a nation. We have to realize, go back to that declaration, we're all in this together.
4: Even if it was all men, they didn't count on us
0: women.
4: Yeah,
0: and eventually,
4: eventually,
0: Abigail Adams said, remember the women? And when they have the Seneca Falls Declaration for the Rights of Women, about a century later, they invoke that sentence in the Declaration.
4: Good old Abigail.
0: Yes.
4: Abigail Adams. Walter Isaacson, thank you so much.
0: Rashaan, thank you. Great to be with you again.
4: And Walter's book, The Greatest Sentence Ever Written, is out now. When we come back, celebrating the life and work of broadcaster and wildlife legend, Sir David Attenborough, who turns 100. Our conversation is next.
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4: Welcome back. He is officially a national treasure, a knight of the realm, and single-handedly brought Britain a love and respect and just sheer wonder of our natural world. Sir David Attenborough turned 100 years old yesterday. Famous for his wildlife documentaries, this broadcaster has taken us on adventures around the world for decades, from tracing the story of evolution in the 1970s with the groundbreaking BBC series Life on Earth. He has romped and cavorted with animals great and small. I've been most privileged to have interviewed Attenborough a few times, but here's just a snippet of our conversation from the last time he celebrated a milestone, when he turned 90. You turn 90 this year, and you are still going gangbusters. What is the secret of your passion and your energy still today?
14: Well, I think it helps to be interested in what you're doing. Of course, an awful lot of people, including me, would actually pay to what I'm doing, to be truthful. And so why stop?
4: But you have so much energy, you're so active. And people have come to know and love you and your programs because of the way you relate to the animals. And you never seem to lose that whoa, that wow factor. What, if you could, would be your biggest wow factor in terms of the animals that you have met and frankly, communicated with?
14: Well, I mean... I can't communicate with a tiger, you know. I can't communicate with a jellyfish. We're primates, and we can communicate with other primates.
4: Well, you say primates, and of course there is that classic footage of you with the gorillas, where you were doing a presentation to camera, and all of a sudden the gorillas sort of took over.
25: And this is how they spend most of their time. Lounging on the ground, grooming one another. Sometimes they even allow others to join in.
4: It never gets old, that, Sir David. It never, ever gets old.
14: Well, it couldn't have happened, of course, except for an amazing, amazing woman called Ian Fossey, who habituated those, and so they were accustomed to. Again, you know, I get all kinds of unjustified credit, you know, and reflected glory. People think how clever. Diane Fossey made that possible, not me.
4: And you had this amazing moment also with a baby rhino. And literally you got on all fours and you started to make rhino noises or tried to imitate the noises that the rhino was making. But you know, you don't often see a grown man on all fours communicating at the animal's level.
14: Well, naturally. I mean, yes, it's not terrifically clever to be able to fall on all fours. I mean, I will do it if you like.
4: I don't want you to do it. Let's listen for a second. I mean, it is amazing. Do you ever worry, after 6 decades of doing this, that, you know, this great planet, this great wildlife is in deeper danger than even the most dedicated conservationists can prevent?
14: Yes, I do. Of course I do. The awful thing is that we know how to fix it, you know? It isn't magic. I mean, we know the steps that can be taken, and we need to get the world's nations to agree to do it. And that's the problem. It can be done.
4: In his later years, Sir David went from being just a journalist recording these wonders to a committed campaigner for the preservation of our environment and our wildlife. Next up, we return to Ted Turner, the champion yachtsman who risked his life and limb at sea. That's next.
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4: Welcome back to the program. Throughout this hour, we're remembering CNN founder Ted Turner, who died earlier this week at 87 years old. And we now bring you a deeper look at this Renaissance man and his global impact from climate to diplomacy to sports. Let's take a look at even more of what he's achieved.
19: I dedicate the news channel for America.
23: Ted Turner, the man who changed the world by creating CNN in 1980. It was the first on-demand global television news channel. But Ted Turner's accomplishments have an even wider reach than the global network he built, a lifetime of work that put him ahead of the curve with every chance he took.
24: Ted Turner.
23: A true Renaissance man, Ted Turner defied labels. Yes, he became a billionaire businessman, but he was also a philanthropist, a conservationist, a sports champion.
19: Aren't they cool? I never get tired of them.
23: And an optimist, as he told me when I visited him on his Montana ranch in 2015, surrounded by his beloved bison, a species he had nearly single-handedly brought back from the brink of extinction.
19: Remember, I'm supposed to be shooting for something that's impossible to have happened in my lifetime.
23: And he had the Midas touch every time he dreamed the impossible dream. In 1997, he donated $1 billion to help support the United Nations by creating the United Nations Foundation. It was a jaw-dropping gift that stunned the world, but like many of Turner's endeavors, it made perfect sense to him.
19: As of December 31st, I was worth $2.2 billion. And I looked at it that morning real quick because I don't have a lot of time to look at my own statement. And I was up to 3.2 because the stock went up so much during the year. So I made it 9 months. I'm only giving up 9 months earning. It's not that big a deal. I'm no poorer than I was not 9 months ago, and the world is a lot better off.
23: Turner sold CNN to Time Warner in 1996 and stayed on as vice chairman. By 2000, his fortune and his influence at CNN were waning after the disastrous Time Warner merger with AOL. But still, he pursued his causes. He avidly fought for the eradication of nuclear weapons. In 2001, he co-founded the Nuclear Threat Initiative, an organization that has worked to corral loose nukes and aims to reduce the weapons of mass destruction in the world. He was a man who pushed boundaries. He met with dictators like Fidel Castro. He founded the Goodwill Games, which helped to ease tensions between the U.S. and the Soviet Union at the height of the Cold War.
26: The skies over Baghdad have been illuminated.
23: He insisted CNN must be behind enemy lines in Baghdad to report that side of the first Gulf War, cementing the network as the global leader in breaking news. Before spearheading the media revolution, Ted Turner was a champion sailor, winning the prestigious America's Cup. Later, he bought his adopted hometown baseball team, the Atlanta Braves, and its basketball team, the Atlanta Hawks. A career that wasn't linear, but radiated in so many different directions. A one of a kind. And we won't see the likes of him again. The love of his life when we come back, when Ted Turner met his match. Former wife and Oscar-winning actress Jane Fonda told me what she thought awaited Ted, yes, in heaven. That's after a break.
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4: And finally, as we look back on the remarkable life of Ted Turner, his influence on the media landscape will never be questioned or matched. Yet, as we have been showing, it was far from the only measure of his life. During a conversation with his ex-wife, the Oscar-winning actress Jane Fonda, back in 2017, she spoke to me about his deep commitment.

0: swaths of land, both in the United States and in Patagonia and in Tierra del Fuego. He has brought back species that were extinct in the wild. I mean, think of that. I have this vision of Ted dying and going to heaven, and there's this chorus of animals, of critters, bees and birds and animals that are all singing and praising him.
1: I mean, it's a beautiful vision. Now, if all of this sounds like post-life hero worship, it is. There is such a thing as greatness and goodness, despite the flaws and the stumbles. There is such a thing as being the best boss in the world, and we had it. Long after Ted left the building as chief executive, we all still clung to his vision and his example. His motto, lead, follow, or get out of the way. And he did the first, and it was the privilege of a lifetime for us to do the second. As for the rest, they had to get out of his way. That's all we have time for this week. Don't forget, you can find all of our shows online as podcasts at cnn.com/audio and on all other major platforms. I'm Christiane Amanpour in London. Thank you for watching, and I'll see you all again next week.

0: Casey Hunt. Welcome to the Arena Saturday. Is there a new front runner in the shadow Republican race to succeed Donald Trump as president? This week, everyone noticed Marco Rubio.
1: Hello.
0: First, looking quite comfortable at the White House briefing podium. Then at the Vatican, exchanging gifts with Pope Leo after weeks of President Trump criticizing the pontiff before Rubio went on to meet with Italy's prime minister. Of course, he is a Secretary of State, but it's tough not to compare him with J.D. Vance, the vice president, right now. Sources have previously told us that President Trump has openly mused about his vice president's performance and even asked friends to compare Vance with Rubio. And that makes this video, uploaded by Rubio's team this week, seem all the more eyebrow-raising, shall we say.
2: What is your hope for America at a time such as this?
3: My hope for America? And my hope for America is what it's always been. I think it's the hope I hope we all share. We want it to continue to be the place where anyone from anywhere can achieve anything, where you're not limited by the circumstances of your birth, by the color of your skin, by your ethnicity, but frankly, it's a place where you are able to overcome challenges and achieve your full potential.
0: All right. My panel joins us now in the arena. CNN legal analyst, former federal prosecutor Elliot Williams, congressional correspondent at The New York Times, Annie Carney, former senior advisor at the DNC and a CNN political commentator, Sochi Hinojosa, and former Republican congressman and speaker pro tempore, Patrick McHenry. Thank you all for being here. Really appreciate it. Congressman, that ad, that video, I guess it's not an ad. It's a video, but still it seems like a campaign ad, which I think is why I'm tripping on it. What did you make of Rubio's performance over the course of the past week? I realize it's early, sort of baked in, but let's be real, it's always ongoing.
4: Wow. That's what this week has shown for Team Rubio and for the interest of Republican activists around the country. We've always talked about the memes. Mm-hmm. The Rubio memes have so dominated this year. Of him sitting on the couch and then the multiple different disguises of what he's doing. Every job that is the most treacherous, worst job of the week, of the day, whatever the meme is.
0: He was even a DJ briefly.
4: He was.
0: A couple weeks ago. I think we have a picture of that. I will admit that I don't know. I think I'm a little old for this meme. But here it is. Okay. There's the man himself. You got to wonder, like, you know, what he's playing. Anyway, sorry,
4: but
0: I didn't interrupt.
4: He's dominated the memes, and that shows you some level of political connectivity in this environment. But this week showed that this internal apparatus around the White House is very interested in his talent and what that could bring to Republican successor to President Trump. Now, I think we have to ask the question, though, does Rubio actually want it? And that is a very secondary question to this whole atmosphere now.
0: Wanting the evidence and wanting it that he doesn't want it.
5: Of course he wants it.
6: What did he say?
5: Yeah, of course he wants it. Also, I will say that it was a little masterful, I would have to say, because he's not only catering to Donald Trump, you're hearing his words also with Donald Trump on this sort of the screen in the video, which he understands who his audience is. He understands he needs Donald Trump to go out there.

0: support him in order to have your base. At the same time, he talks about you should not be limited by the color of your skin, where you come from, etc., which are words that would never come out of Donald Trump's mouth. And so at the same time, seems like he's trying to appeal to a broader electorate, which whoever runs will need to do that. Whether that works in a MAGA primary, no clue, but he's starting to lay the groundwork on the two.
1: Even if it's not just a MAGA primary, the two silhouettes you saw in that video, one, Donald Trump, two, Ronald Reagan. And he was speaking to, in the, it's funny that you call it an ad, Casey, because come on, it's a campaign ad. I'm Marco Rubio and I approve this message. He's Marco Rubio, he approves this message.
2: I mean, maybe my definition of ad is outdated because, like, who even really cares about traditional TV spend? It's all about your phone anyway.
1: But point being, there are two big voices in the American political right over the last generation, Ronald Reagan and Donald Trump. And he seems to be speaking to, like you said, all things to all people, at least within who will be voting in that primary in a couple of years.
3: The message was vintage. I mean, that was like a Rubio 2016 ad, like from pre-Trump times. Like, just the message, the inclusive message. I mean, it was, I also said wow when I saw that on his Twitter feed. Like, he's just blatantly launching a presidential campaign from his official account, is what it looked like. Also, I find the Rubio memes and the fact that he's doing everything funny when it's juxtaposed with the reality that Jared Kushner and Witkoff are the ones who are going to Ukraine, going to Iran, negotiating every war in the world. And he's actually, as Secretary of State, seems a little sidelined from being like the main negotiators of our international crises. Somehow, though, to his benefit, he still benefits from this idea that he's doing every job in the administration.
1: Take it a step further. It's not only... Okay, so he's the Secretary of State, but there are these other folks in the Middle East doing a lot of the... He's also not Vice President of the United States, and we're here talking about his prospects as the future of the Republican Party. Where is J.D. Vance right now as we're having this? And it's a reminder...
4: He was in Iowa.
1: He's in Iowa. But it's a reminder of sort of what a crappy job Vice President is.
3: It is.
5: For the first 100 years of our republic, the keys to the White House went through being Secretary of State.
1: Yes.
5: And then we've seen over the last 100 years the keys to the White House are being Vice President, at least to the nomination. So this is going to be super interesting for us to follow, but also to show you that Republicans do have more than one choice, even if that choice goes through President
3: Trump. But if I had to look this week, so Rubio is in the briefing room launching his presidential campaign, going to meet with the Pope, which is great. He's Catholic, so is J.D. Vance, but he gets to be the one making peace with the Pope. And Vance is in Iowa campaigning for the midterms in a brutal cycle, trying to talk about affordability. Like, that's a tough job assignment. It's a tough environment out there. Which platform would you rather have if you were potentially running for president? I'd rather be Rubio this week.
1: The Secretary of State or Vice President thing, because it does ask the question, is he Thomas Jefferson or is he Dan Quayle? Right? Deep cuts.
2: So here was a little bit of the Ruthless podcast on this back and forth between Rubio and Vance. This, of course, a group of Republican podcasters, but largely Hill aides actually come out of McConnell world that, you know, they've evolved. Now they're able to talk like MAGA. Let's see what they had to say.
6: Are we going to pretend like that's not a presidential candidate?
7: It sounds like a presidential
6: candidate.
7: Are we
6: going to do that? It's kind of hard to ignore at some point that this guy's becoming a thing that is larger than maybe even this administration had previously conceived of.
8: JD is going to have to work for it. He's going to be very hard to beat, but the reality is there's a race on.
2: What do you make of that? Because they're
5: that's the most popular Republican podcast around, and speaks to both the old world of the Republican Party and this new world of the Republican Party. What I make out of that is that they're saying the obvious thing that we're saying here. We have two people within this administration that are thirsty and thirsty for the endorsement and embrace of President Trump so they can become the Republican nominee.
2: Yeah, and it was interesting to me there that they suggested that Rubio has kind of expanded beyond what anybody thought was possible, which is kind of the piece of this that I'm watching pretty closely. All right, coming up next here in the arena, much more on Pope Leo, including how Americans think he's doing as he marks 1 year as head of the Catholic Church. But first, less than 6 months until this year's midterm elections, One former president has some new advice for his party if they want to win back control of Congress. That's our quote of the week.
4: What I'm more interested in for Democrats is, do you know how to just talk to regular people like we're not in a college seminar, right? You know, can you talk plain English to folks?
7: The biggest classic rock hits do just that. 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And on TuneIn's Classic Rock Hits, you'll find only the best in high-octane awesomeness. 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
7: 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And on TuneIn's Classic Rock Hits, you'll find only the best in high-octane awesomeness. 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
20: How dumb do you think it is for people to say that I should run for president?
21: Well, you know, the bar has changed. Let me put it this way. I think that you could perform significantly better than some folks that we've seen.
2: Former President Barack Obama, not so subtle jab there at the current president. He sat down this week with Stephen Colbert as the comedian prepares for the end of the long-running Late Show on CBS, saying the bar for the presidency has changed, at least in his view. That wasn't the only indirect mention of President Trump, but with primaries happening now, the midterms now less than 6 months away, the former president does have some candid advice for his party. That brings us to our quote of the week, no gobbledygook.
21: What I'm more interested in for Democrats is, do you know how to just talk to regular people like we're not in a college seminar, right? You know, can you talk plain English to folks? And so what I'm looking for...
20: Is there a strict no gobbledygook?
21: No gobbledygook.
20: Here at the, you should carve that into the wall somewhere.
2: No gobbledygook. What do you think, Annie? Can Democrats talk plain English to folks?
3: I mean, I think that's like... It doesn't seem like that original advice to candidates. I mean, that seems like I think that have seen some candidates who are succeeding because they're good communicators. Like James Tallarico in Texas seems to be connecting because he's not talking gobbledygook. And
2: Mamdani.
3: And Mamdani, right. In that interview, Obama praised Mamdani as someone who was a good, on social media, a good communicator. Graham Plattner in Maine. I think that more than no gobbledygook, That's related to what we're seeing in this cycle, which is like not establishment, not cookie cutter picked by the establishment. They want like real, the Graham Plattner story, the Mamdani story, just like people who are grassroots doing it their own way and communicating in their own way. So I think it just depends on where you're running, but people can, authenticity.
0: Yeah, they don't want the 10-point plan.
3: Yeah.
0: And Democrats have always been stuck on hiring these massive policy teams to come up with this. You know, you remember this on Hillary Clinton's campaign where, like, 10-point plan on whatever issue, roll it out. Voters don't want that, we have seen. And I think what's interesting about President Obama is ever since he left office, he has been one of the more popular politicians in our history. And people in the Democratic Party have been frustrated that he is not out there more. But one of his strategies is that he understands in order for the party to be successful, you have to lift up the next generation. And that's been his thing. And that's why you're seeing him lean into Mamdani and some of these younger candidates. And he actually gives a lot of counsel to candidates, not necessarily on television like on Colbert or anything. But I know that a number of candidates do call him and try to get some of his advice whether they should run. And that has been his role in the Democratic Party for quite some time.
1: But yeah, I think he's so popular because he's not out there more. Yeah. Were he out there more in this world, necessarily his popularity would kind of tank. So it's sort of a bit of a catch-22.
5: From my vantage point as a Republican, last on the ballot 14 years ago, he's the best the Democratic Party has to offer today. Woof. That is a tough, sad thing for all these governors and all these wannabe presidents. Very sad thing. But also, we are living in a Republican Party that changed because of President Obama's last campaign in 2012. They took Mitt Romney, made him the embodiment of the devil and one of the worst human beings you could possibly be. And he could not have been a better human being. Is not rated as one of the best human beings of our lifetimes to run for president. And the response from the Republican Party was, well, we played nice, we played gentlemanly, now we'll fight dirty like you all have been fighting dirty. And the response in the Republican Party is a direct result of Obama politics that now we have the Democratic Party harking back with sort of this hagiography of how nice and gentlemanly that administration
1: was. I think
5: that's
1: a little rich that American politics have not involved character assassinations at the beginning of time. A guy literally got caned to a point of blacking out on the floor of the United States Senate at one point in our history.
2: Well, let's talk about the Republican primary, too, between John McCain and George W. Bush, where there was some pretty nasty stuff thrown around, especially in South Carolina.
3: I do think that it's fair to say the Trump era is a reaction to Obama, but I don't think it's because they ran a tough campaign against Mitt Romney that is the case.
5: The response I got from Republican activists was, the way President Trump speaks of his enemies is their vote for him was a direct response for how Obama treated Romney. And that's what I hear regularly. There are other factors for sure, And I'm not trying to argue that you should take away your fandom from President Obama. I'm not saying that. But what I'm saying is the response that he's given a lecture of our current politics 14 years later, the media cycle is different. We have more candidates that instead of speaking like Obama did with a teleprompter and making it sing, are using the F-bomb in order to get a social media cycle. It's very different now.
2: Can I say some of what I think you're saying back to you? Essentially, the argument is President Obama, the way that he campaigned, the way people think about the way he presented himself on stage, it looks like one thing. It's hope, it's change, it's a nice way of doing things. But what you're saying is that when it actually came to running, he was participating in the exact kind of politics that he's now decrying.
5: That's
2: right. Is that right?
5: This is why they pay you to talk.
0: I think it's hard to argue that in an era of Donald Trump where you would never see the things Barack Obama say, the things that Donald Trump says now. You would never see him targeting his political enemies the way that Donald Trump does now. And so I think they are very different. And to be honest with you, Barack Obama has been very rarely talks about anything, but he has somewhat signaled that Donald Trump is dangerous. And so you cannot compare the two.
3: Yeah.
0: But at the end, one thing is very clear is when people think about difficult times in our country, they don't think of Donald Trump as bringing the country together. I think that they often think of Barack Obama and in those difficult times, really trying to lean in to bring our country together.
1: Even where, it's one thing. Let's talk about Bush, too. I just think there was a point at which presidents were the president of the entire country, even for people who did not vote for them.
5: Right.
1: Barack Obama might have been he was a partisan Democrat, but there was no question that when he spoke, literally the man's coming out party was a speech about the audacity of hope and trying to create a broader tent and so on. You could not see Donald Trump giving speeches like that or that Bush gave uniting the country. And I just think a lot of factors led to the rise of Donald Trump, and maybe Barack Obama was one of them, but you cannot pin the sort of the coarseness of someone who's been a public figure literally since the 1970s on one guy who was president 14 years ago.
3: I think also just in that interview that he did with Colbert, I think the most interesting jab at Trump he made was that he said our democracy can stand a lot, but the thing that concerns him the most about what's happening right now is the politicization of the Justice Department. The Justice Department has to be independent, can't be going after political enemies. And that was what of all the craziness coming out of the Trump White House, that was what he said is the most concerning to democracy long term. So I think that was the most pointed part of that interview.
2: Yeah, Congressman, for all of this talk, I take your point about where Republicans are, but I think having been there when Trump was elected, there were plenty of Republicans who couldn't stand Donald Trump at the time. And they said it, in various private and public forums. What are Republicans saying now privately about this administration? Would they privately agree with Obama that what's going on with the Justice Department is problematic, or would they not?
5: Well, I think we've learned a lot about the nature of the dossier that dominated Trump's first term.
2: The Steele dossier.
5: Okay. A lot about the politicization of the intelligence community and the Justice Department that the Trump's inner circle believes, and their targeting of the Obama Justice Department and intelligence community targeting President Trump and his team. And that would be the couching of the response now. That's what they would say. There is a divide here within the Republicans, but that is the predominant voice you now hear on Capitol Hill. That's probably 75% to 80% of the party. Then there are remainders, and I'm in that remainder that say, regardless of what they did, it doesn't justify doing something in response.
2: Two wrongs don't make a right.
5: No, and we should actually set a pace for the world on how our justice system evolves and responds.
2: All right. Coming up next here in the arena, remembering a true American legend and one of the most well-known innovators of our time, the CNN founder, Ted Turner.
6: I wish God had made us just a little bit smarter, but smart enough to where we didn't go to war with each other and practice cruelty on each other. 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
12: This week, we said goodbye to CNN's visionary founder, Ted Turner, whose big, bold vision for the network you're watching at this very moment transformed the way the world viewed the news and, by consequence, how we view each other. Ted Turner was, as Peggy Noonan writes in the Wall Street Journal this week, a, quote, crazy, fabulous American man, the type of person who, as she observes, is increasingly a rare breed in today's America. Noonan writes this, quote, we need renegades, brigands, and pirates. We want their visions and breakthroughs. We want their spirit. Go for broke. Trust your brain. Be wild. Insist. Announce you are here. What I see coming is a rising thirst for safety and a kicking away from the world that made Ted Turner possible. Congressman McHenry, what do you make of that assessment that Peggy Noonan brings to the table about the kind of person that Ted Turner was and whether we have people like that in our culture right now?
13: Oh, I think we do. I think they're tech innovators right now, and they're on the bleeding edge of deploying tech. They're also active on social media and different platforms. But this, where we're sitting, is the creation of his mind and seeing the opportunity. Ted Turner's mind seeing the opportunity to communicate more information to people and break free from somebody else's filter and doing that globally. We're living that embodiment of it. But as a Southerner, he nationalized wrestling right? And
12: the Atlanta Braves, unfortunately.
8: Well, that's
12: and brave. For those of us who like other baseball
13: and growing
12: teams.
13: Up in a state without a baseball team, everybody who didn't, anyone who didn't have a baseball team had the Braves because of Ted Turner. His wisdom in seeing the power of media is absolutely foremost of the last century. Absolutely amazing innovator.
8: As a big Yankee fan, you know, we can all, and I know you like the O's, the
12: okay,
8: Orioles.
12: You can leave.
8: No, but we can chuckle about the Braves, and he nationalized the Braves. We cannot understate the brilliance of the move to tap into satellite networks to, one, create what we think of as the superstation TBS, but also put Braves in every household, including mine in New Jersey. And it was like a stroke of mastering the medium that no one had tried before, and there's a reason why we're talking about it today, and every kid in America, or many people, were watching the Atlanta Braves around the country, and that, one, created them into a major global franchise, but also it innovated how television broadcasts sports, and it was really big.
12: Yeah, let's watch a little bit more about what Ted Turner said back in 1999, about his idea for CNN, circling back to what the congressman was saying, where he looked around, he had an idea, saw an opportunity. Here's how he explained it.
14: Well, I actually thought about it back in 74, 75, 6 years before I did it. I thought it would be really convenient whenever you got home to be able to tune into the news instead of having to get home at 6:30 or wait till 11 o'clock, because in those days, the news only came on in the early evening and very late.
12: It's almost quaint to listen to him say that now, right?
15: That's the thing. Like, this is why I'm not a visionary. but it's like, so, like at the time when he came up with it, I was just reading something by Brian Stelter saying it was mocked as like chicken noodle network.
16: Yeah, chicken noodle
15: and
16: news.
15: And like no one could, people, like it wasn't obvious that this was a good idea, which is what, but visionaries have a vision that other people can't see at the moment, and now we live in a world where, like, I don't think social media would have this was a step. The 24-hour news network leads to social media, leads to like the constant streaming of everything, and now it seems obvious. But at the time, it was mocked.
16: Yeah, and it was mocked, and he believed that their Americans were ill-informed, and they weren't getting the news that they deserved and needed, and shining a light on the most important stories. And looking back at what happened then and, you know, airing like the first war on cable news, et cetera, and looking at where CNN is now, I mean, you cannot debate that CNN is the best, you know, cable news network when it comes to covering international issues. And that is a place where CNN has always thrived. And it was because of him. And it was because of where, how he started this and the 24-hour news network and wanting to ensure that the international events in our country that had never been broadcast before were finally broadcast.
8: You know, it's interesting, picking up on Annie's point a second ago with respect to social media, though. And I, reading all the obituaries, wonder how Ted Turner personally would have done in an age of social media, given sort of character baggage along the way, whether it's the drinking or allegations of anti-Semitism or, you know, frankly, being married to an anti-war activist in Jane Fonda. He would have been savaged today, and it's a relic of a world in which you know, a lot of people's private lives just got kept out.
13: Well, but also, we are living in his shadow. All social media, the way we consume news as a product line, even the way, to your point about how wars are fought, are now different because of Ted Turner and because of CNN. You can't say that for many innovations, but for what he dreamed up here is not just a national network, but a global network at your reach, in your living room, about what is happening immediately. In a previous generation, these were days or weeks before you got this information. In a previous generation to that, it was months before you found out information like we're getting at our fingertips in a moment's notice.
12: Yeah. You mentioned Jane Fonda. Someone was on our air earlier this week right after Ted's passing. So they went to a recent event with her where she called Ted Turner her favorite ex-husband. She had a couple. But this is what she said about her ex-husband, Ted Turner, in 2015 in this book. Quote, given his childhood, he should have become a dictator. He should have become a not nice person. The miracle is that he became what he is, a man who will go to heaven And there will be a lot of animals up there welcoming him, animals that have been brought back from the edge of extinction because of Ted. He's turned out to be a good guy. And he says he's not religious, but he, the whole time I was with him, every speech, and he likes to give speeches, he always ends his speech with God bless, and he'll get into heaven. He's a miracle. She's speaking a little bit to Ted Turner's conservationist efforts, which are not necessarily as widely talked about as some of his other accomplishments. He's basically credited single-handedly with saving the American bison. Yeah. But
15: strong words from an ex-wife.
16: That is. Yeah, well,
15: I mean, yeah.
12: Again, she said he was his favorite.
15: I know, but I mean, it's just I found she also put out a really beautiful statement on his passing. Mm-hmm. And just, I thought, like, if you can get that from your ex-wife, it seems like you probably were a good person.
12: Right. All right, ahead here in the arena, the first year for the first American Pope.
17: It certainly looks like smoke and white smoke.
16: Is that
17: it
16: white?
17: Is. We're gonna watch it. I'm gonna go to Aaron, and Aaron, as I toss to you. Obviously, the crowd there thinks that yes. is the white smoke, but I know we're going to wait for the bells.
18: It looks as if it is, Dana. It is clearly white, and we have seen the black smoke, which was clearly black. So I think we can say this is white smoke, and they have selected a pope.
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30: Eminentissimum.
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30: Dominum Robertum Franciscum.
31: Robert Sancte Romanae Ecclesiae
32: Cardinale. The first American Pope has been elected.
12: That's still pretty amazing to watch. 1 year ago this week, Pope Leo made history as the first American to lead the Roman Catholic Church and its 1.4 billion members. Just hours after he was elected, he spoke on the balcony of St. Peter's Basilica, where his first words were this, quote, "Peace be with you all," end quote. Now, as we talked about earlier, the Pope's call for peace is being tested by President Trump. The two men have been going back and forth over the president's handling of the war with Iran. President Trump says the Pope should stay out of politics. The pontiff, on the other hand, says he will not back down from speaking out.
33: The things that I say are certainly not meant as attacks on anyone. I will not shy away from announcing the message of the gospel. I'm inviting all people to look for ways of building bridges for peace and reconciliation, of looking for ways to avoid war any time that's possible, to put my message on the same plane as what the president has attempted to do here, I think, is not understanding what the message of the gospel is.
12: Congressman, strikes me. I mean, part of why this whole, why everything is so elevated here is just watching any Pope speak English with an American accent. It still kind of gets me every single time we do it. But what do you make of the way this has played out this week? I mean, you saw Marco Rubio go to basically try to make peace, and we're exactly a year out from this enormous moment for the church and for Americans in the church.
13: I think it's a reset. I mean, you had the Secretary of State doing diplomacy with one of the most powerful voices in the world sitting in the Vatican. I think that is a message to Catholic voters here in the United States for sure. But it's also a personal message from Marco Rubio, who is Catholic, and making sure that there is a view of reconciliation with this Pope. Now, what this Pope's message is, and the newness to the papacy, the art of delivering this message to over a billion Catholics globally, is a complex one in a world that is not perfectly in love with America, and doing that in a way that's genuine to the papacy and to the mission of the Catholic Church is a very important one, also very tricky.
16: Yeah, and I just listening to the Pope's remarks there again, something that stuck out and how he was talking about this isn't an attack. This wasn't an attack in any way. I'm not going to stop with continuing the message of the gospel. And I think that's what we often miss, and definitely what Donald Trump misses. He equates the message of the gospel, which is being against a war as an attack on his agenda. If someone is not praising what he is doing, he sees them as against him in some way. And that's not what the Pope meant in any way. And this is how, this is the way that Trump has lived his presidency in the second term, is that he is used to everyone being around him, being for him. And those that speak out against him, he goes off and attacks them. But the Pope is doing his job, and it's very difficult for the president to understand that.
12: I mean, this keeping score, right, yeah, is not new for President Trump, Congressman. Right. I mean, he has been keeping very careful score
13: lifetime,
12: for his entire life.
13: A lifetime. If we saw little journals from his childhood, I'm sure we'd see those. That's not new. I think what we have is the American lens here as well. The eyes on President Kennedy as the first Catholic president of the United States. The view of every word he said in light of his faith was overanalyzed. And I think we see this now with Pope Leo as overanalyzing his Americanness and whether or not he could be a global Catholic.
12: Let's put up how Americans responded to a variety of the recent statements that have gone back and forth between the Pope and President Trump, because it sort of underscores some of the challenges for the Pope here. So 66% viewed positively the Pope asking Americans to contact Congress to work for peace and reject war. Just 21% liked what Trump posted when he said a whole civilization will die tonight, never to be brought back again. He was threatening Iran. And then there was Trump posting an image of himself appearing to depict himself as Jesus, which just 9% of Americans.
2: Yeah, who are these 9% of people that are okay with that? That is my question.
16: They're all in the White House.
2: They're all
12: the ones who thought it was also just a doctor.
13: But more importantly for society, do they have driver's licenses, right? Is that what you're asking, Ellen?
2: Touché. No, but it's interesting. These three things that we articulate here, number one, world peace, number two, wiping out civilizations, and number three, graven images, are in the man's job description. The idea that we're making anything of this other than the fact that, you know, the religious leader of a billion people is simply saying things that come out of the book that he seems to be teaching every day, just it's sort of striking an odd to me. I don't know.
3: I think that Trump also just, I mean, this was a bad fight to pick. The Pope is hugely popular here. He has some like 67% approval rating or something, something Trump could only dream of. There's a lot of Catholic voters in a lot of key states that Republicans need to win in this midterm cycle. So I think that, you know, and the Trump, it's a double down only, never apologize.
12: Well, like, except for the Jesus
3: world
12: photo, which he took down.
3: Right, which is notable. He took it down. That's like, he doesn't do that. And sending Rubio over there, I think, is like an acknowledgement that this needs to be fixed.
12: Interesting. All right, coming up next here, something totally different. Did you find Mrs. Doubtfire funny? Apparently not everybody did.
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28: Miss Helen? The water's boiling.
29: Hello! Ah! Oh, I'm sorry to frighten you, dear. I must look like a yeti in this getup. This is my nightly meringue mask. Part of my beauty regimen. What it is basically egg whites, creme fraiche, powdered sugar, vanilla, and a little touch of alum. There you go, dear. Oh, there you go. You've got your cream and your sugar now. It's a little cappuccino. One drop or two. Would you like another one? Oh, there you go.
12: Oh, I miss him. Robin Williams, so lovable, so funny. In that 1993 comedy, can you believe this movie is that old? Mrs. Doubtfire. Apparently not everybody thought that he was lovable and funny. Sally Field, who played Williams' exasperated ex-wife, was on The Late Show with Stephen Colbert this week. She made this admission.
34: Here you are with Robin Williams, Mrs. Doubtfire.
35: Was he always cracking people up on set?
36: Yeah, he was. Everybody would laugh. But
34: everybody would, like, break in a scene?
36: Yeah, but me. It drove him mad, actually, because I would never laugh. Ever. And everybody else was laughing and carrying on.
34: You were too professional for that.
36: It wasn't funny.
34: Ground.
36: And then once we were at the tail end of the picture, and Robin was always trying something different to make me laugh. It was so unfunny, I can't begin to tell you.
12: I'm sorry, what? There was that cake face scene, we just saw it. There was the scene where Mrs. Doubtfire tries to cook. She accidentally sets herself on fire. I guess not even a chuckle from Sally Field. Here's what she said did make her laugh.
36: wonderful Pierce Brosnan were sitting at the table at the restaurant, and he made a fart noise on his arm, and I was gone. That was it. That was it.
0: How did Robin take that?
36: He said, that's all it took. I mean, I had to leave for a minute. I laughed so hard they had to redo my makeup.
12: I mean, my six-year-old son would have found that funny also.
2: Who doesn't?
12: I was surprised she admitted this.
3: Yeah, I mean, we were all chuckling here when you're playing all of these pieces. Yeah. And I think anyone who's watched it, I've watched it like 1,000 times, was laughing through the whole time. I mean, I think that, can you just imagine Robin Williams so frustrated and being like, why won't this woman laugh at my jokes? And I think that is what is what's funny about it, just picturing him doing that. It seems like she was probably more annoyed at him than anything. Well, that's what that seemed like.
4: Well, also, I think the takeaway here is if you're going to have a 70-year career in Hollywood, you need to be a consummate professional. And I think her professionalism versus his wild ways were at conflict. Yeah. But in other settings, she said wonderful things about Robin and everybody else that interacted with him had these very favorable, nice things to say about
5: him. You know what? I think her laughing at Pierce Brosnan's jokes is just a testament to his handsome British man privilege. And it's just, he just can go through life being the guy. And it's also, he plays the second husband in the movie. It's always those guys that swoop in at the end that just magically manage.
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5: Is Mayor Mamdani showing no class with regard to the wealthy? I'm Michael Smirkanish in the Philly Burbs. The dictionary says a slur is language used to demean or degrade a group, an insinuation designed to harm through contempt rather than argument. We know it when we see it in a racial or ethnic context, but what about comments based on class? Do they count as a slur? That question got a whole lot more interesting this week. By now, you've probably seen what New York City Mayor Zoran Mamdani did on tax day.
6: When I ran for mayor, I said I was going to tax the rich. Well, today, we're taxing the rich. I'm thrilled to announce we've secured a pied-à-terre tax, the first in New York's history. This is an annual fee on luxury properties worth more than $5 million, whose owners do not live full-time in the city. Like for this penthouse, which hedge fund CEO Ken Griffin bought for $238 million.
5: Griffin wasn't amused. He called it a personal attack and a profound lack of judgment, and then he did something about it. More jobs going to Miami, a planned $6 billion Park Avenue development with thousands of jobs attached, now in doubt. And then another big name weighed in. Vornado Realty Chair Steve Roth said the phrase, tax the rich, when spit out with anger and contempt by politicians, is just as hateful as certain racial slurs. He even put it on the same level as the pro-Palestinian phrase, from the river to the sea. Strong words, probably too strong of an equivalence, but I'm not sure that he's entirely wrong. Look, tax the rich is probably more policy position than slur. When Mamdani says the city's $5 billion budget gap means wealthy New Yorkers need to pay more, that's a debate worth having, fine. But filming yourself outside one specific man's home to use his address as a campaign prop, that's not policy, that smacks more of a shakedown. And Griffin himself seems to think it's something worse, stating the video put me in harm's way, noting that CEO Brian Thompson, allegedly shot by Luigi Mangione, was killed only blocks away from Griffin's New York address. But Mamdani is hardly the only modern politician who makes it personal. Lest we forget, a few years back, AOC showed up at the Met Gala in a dress that also said tax the rich. Sometime before then, she helped force Amazon and 25,000 jobs out of New York City. There's a pattern here. My bottom line, shaming a group for what they have is still shaming. That's prejudice, and it's one that a lot of politicians are afraid to push back on. But Margaret Thatcher wasn't. The Iron Lady explained her position pretty well 50 years ago.
7: Socialist governments traditionally do make a financial mess. They always run out of other people's money.
5: Mayor Mamdani may be proving her right, except it won't just be other people's money that runs out. It will be New York's. I want to know what you think. Go to my website at Smirkanish.com. Answer today's poll question. Is the Mamdani tax the rich theme an asset or liability for Democrats nationally? Joining me now to talk about all of it is Republican New York City Council member Frank Morano. He represents New York City's 51st Council District encompassing Staten Island's South Shore communities. Councilman, this is not a policy debate on luxury second homes. That would be a legitimate debate. You agree?
8: Completely. Michael, thanks for having me on. You know what a fan I am of you and your show. I think what the mayor did here, not only is it poor policy because it's going to drive a lot of taxpayers out of New York for the reasons that the Iron Lady alluded to there, but it's really the worst type of tone. And in an era where we need more civility and we need to lower the temperature, this pours an accelerant over the class warfare embers that are already burning. In the light of the murder of Brian Thompson, the United CEO, to go outside someone's house and say to his millions of supporters, hey, this guy is

0: is the villain. It's totally irresponsible, and the mayor could have delivered the same message so much more effectively by, I don't know, showing somebody that's a working class family that would have been helped by the pied-à-terre tax. Instead, he said, that guy there, he's the reason you have a problem. And at a time when that guy's bringing jobs, investment, a whole lot of philanthropy into New York, and a lot of development, it was the wrong message, and it sent the wrong tone.
1: But it probably works for Mayor Mamdani and his constituency, does it not? I mean, President Obama this week with Colbert was saluting the skill set that he has as a communicator. So you're offended by it, and probably folks on Staten Island that you represent are offended by it. But by the same token, for Mamdani's constituency, it sells.
0: First of all, I represent a lot of middle class folks, a lot of cops, a lot of firefighters, a lot of working class folks, a lot of teachers, a lot of sanitation workers. And the folks that Mamdani hangs around with are much closer to being billionaires than the ones that I hang around with. For starters, President Obama is exactly right. Mamdani is a brilliant communicator. You saw how effectively he used short form social media during the campaign. And that's what makes his decision to do this so dangerous. Donald Trump used social media effectively during his campaign. And a lot of your listeners, rightly so, called him out when he celebrated Robert Mueller's passing, when he said that Rob Reiner was killed due to Trump derangement syndrome. What Mamdani did here is equally as reprehensible and equally as responsible. You're a historian, Michael. You know only Nixon could go to China because he was so anti-communist. If Mamdani were to still pursue the same policy agenda, but just couch it in a manner of, hey, we need the billionaires so I can freeze the rent, so I could provide affordability, so I could provide free buses, it would set a much better tone. Instead, this just chases people away. Mike Bloomberg, another wealthy mayor, as Mamdani is, by the way, he raised taxes more than any mayor in history. But at the same time, he went to business leaders and billionaires and said, we want you to stay in New York. We have to raise taxes, but we need you to stay. Mamdani is sending the message to billionaires and people that want to create jobs. Hey, New York is closed for you. Look elsewhere. And you know what that's going to lead to? It's going to lead to an exodus of jobs and taxes.
1: Okay, final thought, as only the New York Post can do. We are zo out of here. Ken Griffin has something that your constituents who are cops and firefighters don't. Mobility. The wealthy can move easily, and they really can move those jobs with them. What do you think the net impact is really going to be of this?
0: I think it's going to be substantial. As you point out, middle class and working class families, they don't have the same ability to move to a state that doesn't have an income tax. A lot of them are stuck here. A lot of them want to be here because their families are here and they grew up here. And unfortunately, the mayor, by chasing out a big portion of our tax base, he's making it more difficult for those folks to afford to stay here, because that means we're going to have to pay more in property taxes. It's terribly irresponsible as a policy. It's even more irresponsible as a tone.
1: Councilman Frank Morano, thank you so much for being here. We appreciate it. What are your thoughts? At home, please hit me up on social media. I'll read some throughout the course of the program. This is what they voted for. A socialist agenda, says Ralph on X, with a side of Marxism. Yes, we have socialist aspects in America, but that shouldn't be the overriding philosophy. Well, Ralph, my question today, you're right. This is what a significant portion voted for. Can you sell it nationally? Because what I really want to get to today is the poll question of whether Mamdani represents the future. President Obama didn't exactly say that. You know, he praised his skill set as a communicator, which any objective observer would have to do. This guy is really good on his feet, Mamdani. But is this the prescription nationally? Go to Smirconish.com and answer today's poll question, which asks exactly that. Is the Mamdani tax the rich theme an asset or liability for Democrats nationally? Up ahead, how long can Iran actually outlast a U.S. naval blockade? The White House says they're strangled, but a report from the Washington Post reveals that Tehran may have enough stockpile to last several more months. What these new numbers could signal for both countries is next. And don't forget, sign up for the newsletter while you're casting your ballot, because you're going to get the daily poll question. You're also going to get the work of illustrators like Eric Alley. Love that.
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1: U.S. and Iranian forces have been embroiled in what's being described as a limited exchange of fire in the Strait of Hormuz. President Trump has described the U.S. naval blockade as a wall of steel. He told reporters that the Iranian military is, quote, decimated, adding that their ability to strike back has been all but wiped out. But an exclusive new report from the Washington Post paints a much more bleak picture for the U.S. According to confidential CIA assessments delivered to the White House, the president's optimism may be clashing with the reality on the ground. They note, quote, Iran retains about 75% of its pre-war inventories of mobile launchers and about 70% of its pre-war stockpiles of missiles. That's according to a U.S. official who said that there's evidence that the regime has been able to recover and reopen almost all of its underground storage facilities, repair some damaged missiles, and even assemble some new missiles that were nearly complete when the war began. So let's again compare that to the president's own remarks in the Oval Office on Wednesday. He claimed that Iran has only, quote, 18 or 19% of its missiles left. That's a staggering disconnect. And the CIA isn't just worried about Iran's stockpile, because while the president calls this a wall of steel, the reality is that our military stockpile, our stockpile, may be running lower than most realize. According to an analysis released by the Center for Strategic and International Studies, which provided the first comprehensive non-classified look at the burn rate of Operation Epic Fury, Americans' munitions clock is ticking. It says 45% of U.S. precision strike missiles have been expended, 50% of Patriot and Terminal High Altitude Area Defense interceptors have been used. It also reports that 1,100 JASSM-ER stealth missiles have been fired in February alone, and the estimated replenishment time for all of this ranges from 3 to 5 years. So if the CIA is right and Iran retains 70% of its missiles, we aren't looking at a decimated enemy. We're looking at two powers sitting on depleted arsenals, each waiting for the other to blink. Joining me now, someone who knows a great deal about it, CNN senior military analyst, former NATO Supreme Allied Commander, and author of the fantastic new book, 2084, A Novel of Future War. This is Admiral James Stavridis. Admiral, respond, please, to those munitions report. Proportionately, are we in a worse position than the Iranians?
13: Let's start with that CIA report. If accurate, I'll make a top-line observation. Good on the CIA for delivering clearly unwelcome news into the White House. That's what you want your intelligence agency to do, bring you the bad news. So if the report is accurate, they're doing their job. Now, as to your question, yes, it's worrisome. Note that our stockpiles that you showed being depleted, air defense systems, and highly exquisite precision guided, yes, we ought to worry about that. But we do have lots and lots of bombs of GPS-driven level accuracy still in the inventory. We can continue to do a ton of damage. So as I sort of step back and look at this, I think President Trump has three options, Michael. He can kind of wash his hands of it and walk away. That would be a mistake. I don't think he's going to do that. I hope not. Option two, he can go back to a massive campaign of bombing. He's alluded to that several times. It'll be perhaps less shock and awe than the first wave, but still do damage. And I think he's going to land on option three, which is continue the blockade, go after Iran, perhaps the leadership, perhaps some other limited targets, but keep the economic pressure on. In any event, we're in a waiting game at the moment for that response to the U.S. one-page memo. Let's see what Iran has to say.
1: The president is speaking of Operation Freedom Plus. How might that work in the Strait?
13: Well, I'm reminded when I go through McDonald's of, do you want to supersize that order? And I think in seriousness, what he's talking about is the basic escort service, which is very resource intensive. But the plus could be one of two things. The plus could be adding some level of limited bombing, perhaps going after leadership targets. Let's face it, the intransigence coming from Iran is centered in the Revolutionary Guards. Perhaps you go after some of those leadership targets. That could be the plus. Or second, the plus could be the basic escort service, but bringing in allies, partners to participate in it, and perhaps doing strikes in the vicinity of the Strait itself. So two ways to think about it. Both are interesting ideas that I think could have some real impact in this impasse.
1: Admiral, I'm curious as to what this war is teaching us. You are also a novelist, now publishing the final installment of this trilogy. Looking forward, you initially wrote about war with China in 2034. And then where neither nation succeeded, it was 2054, and it was civil conflict in the U.S., demographic time bombs going off in China. Now it's 2084, and we're in the midst of a climate calamity. Whet our appetite.
13: First and foremost, something we're seeing today is how fragile alliances are. As you mentioned at the start of this trilogy, 2034, just a few years from now, U.S. and China are in a war. But by 2084, they might well be allies. Number two, and we see it not only in the Middle East, but in Ukraine. the rise of unmanned, but it's really the driving force of artificial intelligence behind those unmanned capabilities that is so striking. Now we see drones that are hunters who they themselves control drone killers, hunter-killer groups, quite extraordinary. By 2084, put AI together with that, lethal. And then third and finally, Michael, it's cyber and cybersecurity. All of that with a backdrop of a deteriorating climate, high seas, superstorms. There's a lot to be concerned about in 2084, but we can see the edges of it today in 2026.
1: Suffice it to say, Florida has changed by the time we get to 2084. I'm loving the book, appreciate it, and wish you good things. It drops Tuesday formally, am I right?
13: Absolutely. And my beloved home state of Florida, some will like this, is now the Free Republic of Florida. That's the good news. But a lot of it is underwater. Wait and see.
1: Well, and there's an area called Camp DeSantis. Let us not give anything else away. Good luck, Admiral. Still to come, your social media reaction to today's program. And don't forget to vote on today's poll question at Smirconish.com. Is the Mamdani tax the rich theme an asset or liability for Democrats nationally? Should they roll that out? Next, we all know that Ted Turner was the visionary behind this very network. But as the obituaries poured in, I found one critical chapter of his life almost entirely missing. The Ted Turner story that you haven't heard is just ahead.
15: Life is like a grade B movie. You don't want to get up and walk out in the middle of it, but you wouldn't want to sit through it again.
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3: As you know, Ted Turner passed this week. I met him only once in passing. It was in a television green room. Initially, I didn't recognize the man who was seated alone on a sofa. The tell was his tie, which featured bison. I won't overstate the chance encounter. It was brief and he was friendly. But cable titan John Malone knew Turner for 50 years, and I interviewed Malone this week about the loss of his close friend. In Malone's memoir, Born to be Wired, he wrote extensively about Ted Turner, describing him as being totally transparent, never one to hold back a thought or emotion, with the passion of a revivalist preacher. Malone credits Turner with teaching him the power of wealth to do good in society and the absolute necessity to save the planet, especially preserving open spaces. Malone's a libertarian. Turner grew increasingly progressive over the course of his life, especially after his relationship with Jane Fonda. And there's a lesson for all of us. Malone and Turner didn't let their political differences interrupt their friendship, which was built around the cable industry, fly fishing, hunting, and simply walking one of their expansive properties. They had ample room to do the latter. Turner was the third largest individual landowner in America, while Malone was number two. Ted Turner's death was appropriately treated as big news, but I found many of the obituaries lacking an important detail and discussion. Yes, he founded CNN, the world's first 24-hour cable news network. He built TBS into a cable superstation, created TNT, Turner Classic Movies, the Cartoon Network, and bought the MGM film library, think Gone with the Wind, Casablanca, and The Wizard of Oz, for $1.5 billion. He owned the Atlanta Braves. He won America's Cup. He pledged $1 billion and created the United Nations Foundation, and help bring the American bison back from the brink of extinction. All of those accomplishments were duly noted. By way of example, the New York Times ran one of its signature long-form tributes, thousands of words, the kind of obituary the paper reserves for figures who genuinely altered the course of history. But only toward the end, almost as a parenthetical in a paragraph about his temperament mellowing in the early 1990s, did the Times note that Turner had, quote, begun taking lithium, a drug often prescribed to counter manic depressive behavior. And that was it. Half a sentence, no diagnosis name, no context offered, no acknowledgement of what that actually meant. With regard to Turner's health, many obituaries mentioned his Lewy body dementia diagnosis and then moved on. And here's what they missed. Ted Turner seemed to have had serious mental struggles. For part of his life, he was diagnosed with bipolar illness. It wasn't a footnote in his story. It was simply intertwined with everything he built and lost. He experienced episodes of extreme manic highs and crushing depressive lows throughout his life. And it wasn't just a personal battle. It was a family legacy. His father, Ed, had suffered from bipolar disorder. And when Ted was in his early 20s, his father took his own life. Think about that. The man who built one of the great communications empires in American history did so with that weight on his back, the loss of his father to suicide, and the knowledge that the same condition might live inside him. For many years, Turner was haunted by the fear that he would not outlive his father, who'd killed himself at age 53. He talked of suicide rather often and drove himself mercilessly in joyless pursuits. Even after winning America's Cup, he told a friend that he never actually enjoyed sailing, that he got cold and he got wet. His eye was always on some finish line that, when crossed, didn't feel like anything. It wasn't until 1985 that he sought help. His psychiatrist put him on lithium, though he later switched doctors and stopped taking the medication. Still, it was after getting the treatment, not before, that he gave away $1 billion for the UN, helped save the bison, and became one of the most ambitious philanthropists the country has ever produced. In his 2008 memoir, Call Me Ted, Turner candidly discusses his personal struggles, his setbacks, his mood swings, his impulsive decisions, his bouts with anxiety, in general, his highs and lows. The book became a bestseller, resonating with readers who recognized something in his vulnerability, alongside his resilience. It's a shame his struggles didn't get more notice with his passing. It's true that he later denied having these mood episodes, but that's not uncommon. About one half of people with mania deny having it. And his later dementia would not explain his extreme moods in his youth and middle age. Many might have taken comfort in knowing they're not alone. In 2024, more than 60 million American adults, nearly one in four, experienced some form of mental illness. And for tens of millions of them, the greatest single barrier to getting help is not cost or access. It remains shame. It's the still durable belief in this culture that needing help means something is fundamentally broken about you. Consider that when something terrible happens and the perpetrator turns out to be bipolar, the diagnosis always makes the story. But when Ted Turner died, his eulogies barely mentioned his mental state. That's the asymmetry we never talk about. Mental issues and disorders are news when connected to tragedy and often invisible when connected to greatness. Which brings me back to my conversation with Turner's friend, John Malone. I raised the subject of mental health.
4: Something else, something personal. You wrote in Born to be Wired that you're autistic. Ted Turner suffered Correct. From bipolar disorder. In fact, and you talk about this as well, there was a time when the New York Post ran a headline that said, is Ted Turner nuts? You can decide. Were the struggles that each of you had with mental health a bonding experience?
5: I think it made us interesting to each other. We were definitely the odd couple because I'm about as opposite from Ted in personality as I could possibly be.
3: Guess what? They're not alone in being afflicted with such challenges, nor in overcoming them and making enormous contributions to society. In his 2011 book, A First-Rate Madness, Harvard's Dr. Nasir Ghami profiled eight political, military, and business leaders afflicted with mental health disorders who nevertheless were able to thrive in times of crisis. William Tecumseh Sherman, Winston Churchill, Abraham Lincoln, Mahatma Gandhi, Martin Luther King Jr., Franklin Delano Roosevelt, John F. Kennedy, and Ted Turner. The provocative thesis of Ghami's book is that in times of crisis, we are better off being led by mentally ill leaders than by mentally normal ones. Dr. Ghami argues that the very traits associated with depression and mania, realism, empathy, creativity, and resilience, are precisely the qualities that crisis leadership demands. Mentally healthy leaders, by contrast, tend to be overly optimistic, insensitive to suffering, and ill-equipped to adapt to novelty. Ted Turner, like General Sherman, exhibited symptoms of bipolarity, extreme shifts in a person's mood, energy, and activity. That same condition can enhance creativity, which it clearly did in Turner's case. Turner warranted an entire chapter in Dr. Ghami's book. And last month, Ghami released a new book, Soul on Fire, solely focusing on Martin Luther King Jr. The thesis? That MLK Jr. had manic depressive illness, which helped him lead. It enabled his politics of radical empathy. Leaders thriving despite or even because of mental illness. That shouldn't have been a footnote. It should have been the headline. All right. Here's some of what you're thinking on this program thus far. From Nolan, asset billionaires, Trump has already hooked them up enough. People out here struggling every day, and I'm supposed to give a rip about the people who have $1 billion in their account? Keep those tears coming. Nolan, I think you're dismissing the economic engine that those billionaires who are so easily condemned in the Mamdani view of the world provide. I mean, if they really do pull up stakes and leave New York City, you don't think that's going to be of consequence to a city that right now already has an enormous budget deficit? I do. And there's just no, you can have a legitimate debate about a pied-à-terre tax, but the way in which he's going about it, and I do think there's a safety aspect to it. I'm mindful of what happened to that healthcare executive. I remember walking on that block within 2 days of it happening and seeing signs that had been posted. Time out. I want to just say this. This is important. Within 2 days of that murder, that execution, because I stay in close proximity, same hotel where the executive had stayed the night before he was assassinated. 2 days later, I find myself walking down that sidewalk. There were no flowers. There were no flowers. You know how often somebody dies on a highway? People leave flowers. Nothing. The only evidence there was of the healthcare executive having been murdered were wanted posters for other business titans on poles in the surrounding blocks. It's disgusting. And that's the first reaction that I had. Mamdani, great on camera, skilled communicator, but standing outside somebody's residence? No, way below the belt and potentially dangerous. Okay, sorry. Next, what do we have? More social media reaction. Follow me on X. The irony of anyone, particularly the mayor, not realizing the mobility of money and demonizing someone who has paid over $1 billion of taxes and countless philanthropic deeds as somehow the problem of not paying their fair share. Yeah, it's bananas. I agree with you. And, you know, the point that Councilman Murano was making, representing Staten Island, where there are working class people and cops and firefighters and EMTs and so forth, they don't have the ability to move. But you think that the titans of Wall Street that Mamdani is going after, after all, by definition, it's a pied-à-terre tax. It's their second home. They don't need to be in New York City. They can rent a hotel room, and then you're not going to be able to tax their real estate. The fundamental problem when you really delve into this is the tax structure and the way that properties, I think that $238 million property on the tax rolls is evaluated or appraised at $9.5 million. There's a fundamental flaw in the way New York City goes about this. Time for one more. Can I? One more, please. Follow me on X. Subscribe to the YouTube channel. Iran can go months with Trump's war. America cannot. Economy will not permit Americans to continue with high prices. Well, actually, we can. If we were, you know, we could endure, but we don't have patience. We don't have patience, and they know it. That's really the shame of all of this. And one last thought, if I may. Iran can win by just not losing. By just not losing, they get to hang on and proclaim victory. John Bolton said something interesting this week. Ambassador Bolton said, enough of the negotiations, go back to the bombing. I just appreciate the fact that the president seems focused now on the enriched uranium, which is the most important reason that we're there. Don't shut it down without taking control of that enriched uranium. That would be a tangible benefit to make this worthwhile, in my view. Okay, vote on today's poll question at Smirconish.com. Ready? Is the Mamdani tax the rich theme an asset or liability for Democrats nationally? Still to come, Queen Elizabeth II met 13 of the last 14 American presidents. Who was her actual favorite? Who was her favorite? Sign up for my newsletter. 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
3: During her 70-year reign, Queen Elizabeth II met 13 of the last 14 U.S. presidents. We tend to think of these encounters in terms of formal toasts and stiff diplomacy, but beyond the pomp lies a wealth of untold stories, sometimes warm, sometimes clashing, often surprisingly revealing. Those stories are now the subject of a new book by Susan Page, the Washington bureau chief for USA Today. It's titled "The Queen and Her Presidents, The Hidden Hand That Shaped History." And what makes this particular account so impressive is who actually agreed to go on the record with Susan Page. She sat down with the figures who were in the room interviewing Presidents Trump, Biden, Obama, and Clinton, and spoke with First Ladies Jill Biden, Michelle Obama, and Hillary Clinton, and even cross-referenced the British perspective by speaking to Prime Ministers Boris Johnson, Liz Truss, and David Cameron. Susan Page discussed her new book, The Queen and Her Presidents, The Hidden Hand That Shaped History, this week on my SiriusXM radio program.
4: I got to tell you, I did the Washington read. I went right to the index and I wanted to find out about Trump because I was just dying to know what you could reveal about the way in which he was perceived from the other side of the pond. What's the Cliff's Note version of that?
17: So the President Trump, who adored the royal family and Elizabeth in particular, was very curious about just that question. And when he had his state dinner with Queen Elizabeth in 2019, he peppered her with questions about which president she liked best. You know, there may have been other presidents who wondered about that. I bet none of the other dared ask her. And she wouldn't answer. He was, in fact, amazed at how deftly she dodged his question. But he did tell me that after the dinner, he was led to believe by others close to the Queen that she did have a favorite president, and it was him.
4: Of course, no surprise. From your book, I said, "So could I ask you who was your favorite president?" The Queen replied, "Why, they were all so good." "I know, but did you like Ronald Reagan the best?" Trump asked. "Oh, yes, I liked him very much, but they were all good." "Oh, well, what about Nixon?" "He was excellent." And so on and so forth. By the way, I'm sure they all wanted to know, what does she think of me? I'd want to know, what does the Queen think of me if I had had the privilege of meeting her?
17: Yeah, let's hope that when her diaries are released, which God knows when that'll happen, that she'll have things like, oh, and this president was my favorite president, or I really didn't like this president. Maybe she didn't do that in her diaries, but we can hope. But, you know, we can judge what she thought by what she did. And if you judge her by what she did, you'd say her favorite president was Ronald Reagan, with whom she had this huge connection over, yes, horses.
4: Right.
17: And
4: right.
17: Horses. And if you wanted to say who was her least favorite president, judging by what she did, that would have to be Jimmy Carter.
4: And why Jimmy Carter, and what did she do?
17: So Jimmy Carter, who did many wonderful things for the world during his long life, Jimmy Carter on his first trip abroad as president went to London, sat next to the Queen at one of those incredibly fancy dinners at Buckingham Palace, was saying goodbye to the royal family. And you know, Michael, I know that you constantly encounter royalty, so you know there is a protocol rule against touching the royals, right? You do not touch the royals. So Jimmy Carter ignored that rule, leaned in to kiss the Queen Mother on her cheek. That would be forbidden. What's worse, she turned her head and he kissed her on the lips. This is something that she never forgot. She complained about privately, and Jimmy Carter was never invited back to the palace.
4: Okay, in contrast to the breach of protocol, and I love the rules, and in Susan's book, she details who ran afoul of them and different things that happened. For example, reviewing the troops with President Trump and them getting out of the alignment that they were supposed to be in. But the story that comes to mind from your book is the Range Rover and the Obamas. And the seating arrangement. Will you tell that story?
17: So the Obamas were the surprise friends of the Queen. You know, beforehand, officials on both sides of the Atlantic thought they might not really get along. But they did. They got along from the start. And the Obamas wanted the Queen to come to Washington for a state dinner. By then, she was in her 90s. She wasn't traveling. So they made a last visit to see her and at Windsor Castle. And they land in the helicopter and they get out. And the plan, this carefully orchestrated plan, because everything with both presidents and queens are carefully orchestrated, was for President Obama to get in the back seat of the Land Rover with the Queen, and for Michelle Obama to sit in the front seat with Prince Philip, who was going to drive, to the consternation of the Secret Service. So Michelle Obama gets to the car, and the Queen indicates she should get in and sit next to her. And Michelle Obama is, when I interviewed her, she said she was really stricken because she'd been very carefully instructed to sit in the front seat, not the back seat. The Queen could see her and said, "Why did they tell her? Did they tell you some deal that you had to sit? You couldn't sit in the back seat?" And Michelle Obama said, "Yes." And she said, "Forget that. Come and sit with me," because you know these royal rules that cause so much consternation in the British press when Americans defy them did never seem to flummox the Queen herself. She seemed more amused than offended when Americans went awry.
3: All right. I frickin' love that we had the Range Rover video to accompany Susan telling that story. And you see them jockeying position. You see President Obama like with a smile after he's told, I guess you're going to end up sitting with Philip. That's fun stuff. Okay, here's today's poll question at Smirconish.com. 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It's worthy. And you'll get exclusive editorial cartoons from the likes of Jack Oman and Rob Rogers.
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3: Okay, there's the poll result so far. 25,000 and change. Is the Mamdani tax... Wow, very close, huh? Mamdani tax the rich theme an asset or liability for Democrats nationally? 51% say asset, 49% say liability. 49% is the correct answer. It is a liability. You can certainly gain political advantage nationally by talking about wealth disparity. We had that conversation with Dr. Robert Putnam, author of Bowling Alone, and just in terms of what's driving our social isolation. But to make it tax the rich, great for a Democratic primary candidate, not so good in a general, at least in my opinion. Here's more social media reaction to today's program. Follow me on X and YouTube and all the other places. John Malone's openness about autism gives autistic people like me, says Chuck Hall, and the many amazing autistic people I know, great support and encouragement. Chuck, I feel exactly the same way. And I, you know, to read in Malone's book, this guy who's truly a captain of industry, for him to describe that he's autistic and that Ted Turner was diagnosed with a bipolar condition and they embrace it. And I just, you know, I already made the point earlier in the program. I just think it was a lesson lost, and maybe we'll now amplify, you know, the way in which people can thrive and succeed. Because we know if things had gone poorly, it's always in the lead of the story. More social media reaction. Show it to me now. Here we go. Stop carrying water. Oh, is that what I'm doing? I'm carrying water. Hey, Chris, here's how I'm carrying water for the rich. I'm carrying water for the rich because I'm saying you always have to keep in mind the people who are watching the program and perhaps what might trigger them. And it's not healthy when you stand in front of someone's home, whatever that home might be, and essentially cast aspersions on their class. That's dangerous, in my view. Okay, tomorrow, Mother's Day. Happy Mother's Day to all mothers, including my own tomorrow. Where is it? There we go. Hey, by the way, mom would be upset if I were to tell you her age. So instead, think of it this way. I'm 64. You do the math. Okay? We're talking milestone. Milestone. And if you missed any of today's program, remember, you can always listen anywhere you get your podcasts. We thank you for watching, and we'll see you next week.
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1: Nearing shore, the global complications of getting passengers home. And finally, remembering TV titan Ted Turner. 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
1: Hello, everyone, and thank you so much for joining me this Saturday. I'm Frederica Whitfield, and we begin this hour with breaking news, a horrifying and deadly tragedy at Denver International Airport. A Frontier Airlines jet struck and killed a person who was on the runway during takeoff late last night. Officials say the person jumped the airport's fence and was hit while crossing the runway just 2 minutes later. The incident triggered a brief engine fire, and within moments, smoke was pouring into the cabin, forcing pilots to abort takeoff and evacuate the plane. Here's how one passenger described the panic, confusion, and fear on board.
3: We were already taking off, and we were going pretty fast, and I felt like the plane started to tilt up when out of nowhere, we felt like a thud and heard like an explosion. And I was right on the wing, so I looked to my right, and I just see, like, the right wing just on fire, and, it's exploding, and it sounds, like, horrible, you know? And right away, they shut the aircraft off. Well, when that happened, like, the aircraft lands back down, and they kind of, like, swivel side to side, and then they stop, shut it off right away, and then the cabin starts to fill up with smoke, and that's when they started evacuating everybody, and they started sending us down the slide. I thought I was going to, like, burn to death, you know? When I just saw the fire and the smoke, I just thought I was going to burn.
1: CNN's Lee Wallman is joining us right now with more on all this. Lee, what more are you learning about the person who was killed?
4: Well, Fred, at this point, their identity has not been released, but the Denver International Airport says they do not believe that this person was an employee of the airport. But this was a terrifying scene for the 231 people who were on board that plane. Let's go ahead and pull up that video. You can see people sliding off an emergency slide, trying to leave that plane after that takeoff was aborted by those pilots there. You can see we're blurring out the engine, and you see that emergency slide activated to get people off of that plane as quickly and as safely as they can. We're also hearing just a few moments ago from the Denver International Airport that the runway where this happened, that accident scene has been cleared, and that runway has officially reopened now. Passengers describing this as gruesome to CNN, saying it was like a bomb-like explosion that happened. But we want to play the air traffic control audio from moments after this incident happened.
5: Tower pressure 4345. We're stopping on the runway. We just hit somebody. We have an engine fire.
6: Frontier 4345. I see that. Southwest Frontier 4345. I'm going to be rolling the trucks now. Can you the souls on board and fuel remaining?
5: All right, 4345. We have 231 souls on board. We have 21,320 pounds of fuel on board. There was an individual walking across the runway.
6: Okay. We are rolling the trucks down.
7: We've got smoke in the aircraft. We're going to evacuate on the runway.
4: We know that 12 people were hurt in this incident. Five of them were taken to local area hospitals. This plane was taking off from the Denver airport, going to Los Angeles. Some people choosing to drive to their final destination rather than waiting for another plane. As of this morning, most of those passengers have taken off and made it to their final destinations. The Transportation Secretary, Sean Duffy, is weighing in on all of this, posting online, saying, late last night, a trespasser breached the airport security at the Denver International Airport, deliberately scaled a perimeter fence and ran out onto the runway. The trespasser on the runway was struck by Frontier Airlines flight 4345 during takeoff at high speed. The pilot stopped takeoff procedures immediately. No one should ever trespass on an airport. They've examined the fence line. That's still intact here, but the NTSB is working alongside the FAA to conduct a thorough investigation, Fred.
1: Yeah, also,

0: Bizarre and frightening. All right, Lee Wallman, thanks so much. All right, a cruise ship at the center of a deadly hantavirus outbreak is nearing the Canary Islands. The ship is expected to anchor at a distance from the island's dock tomorrow morning, where the 87 passengers and some crew members will begin disembarking. Staffers from the Centers for Disease Control are set to meet the 17 American passengers there. After risk assessments are conducted on each passenger, they'll board a charter flight to Nebraska, where they will be monitored at a national quarantine unit. Health officials are racing to contain the hantavirus outbreak after 6 confirmed cases and 2 probable cases of the strain that can transfer from person to person. So far, 3 people have died, and multiple others have been evacuated from the ship for medical treatment. Those on board say staffers are working to figure out how the outbreak happened.
1: We were appropriately distanced, but they were wearing masks, and we all went through an interview process about contacts and our health and how we're feeling. Our temperature was taken, our medications were reviewed, and that's kind of helping them piece together what happened and to help them predict what might happen in the future based on exposures.
0: CNN's Melissa Bell is on the Canary Islands. So, Melissa, what more are you learning about all the circumstances that are likely to unfold as soon as that ship gets closer?
2: Well, what we expect is that it'll arrive overnight, sort of between 5 to 7 a.m. local time, and then Frederica gets underway this very complex, delicate organization of this very complicated logistical mission to get from the ship that'll be moored, anchored just off of the coast there, to get all of those people off of the ship, onto their planes and heading back home to what will be a long period of isolation. We understand that the World Health Organization is recommending that they be kept in isolation for a long time. Different countries have different protocols, but we understand that the United States, for instance, will be taking back their citizens on a special plane to Nebraska. The United Kingdom, we now understand, is putting in place a system where they'll receive the British citizens involved, the passengers, taking them to a hospital near Liverpool. Similarly, in Spain, they'll be taken to a military hospital in Madrid. And we've just been hearing from Dr. Tedros, the head of the World Health Organization, who's on his way here. He's in Spain already. He'll be joined by Spain's interior minister and Spain's health minister here on the island of Tenerife. He's going to oversee this operation. And what he's done, Frederica, is sent a very unusual and heartfelt direct message to the people of Tenerife, really thanking them for allowing this ship to dock, explaining that not only did Tenerife have the medical facilities, the infrastructure, the personnel that was needed to carry this out, but also the humanity to allow what he describes as something that needed to be done, not simply for medical reasons, not simply to protect people, not simply to prevent the further spread of this outbreak, but actually just in a gesture of solidarity. These were, after all, he explained, people not only who'd been through this ordeal over the course of the last few weeks, the people on the ship had also been grieving and through very difficult circumstances, the fear for their own lives, so that this was an act of humanity, of solidarity as well, that was going to take place here tomorrow. But all eyes very much, Frederica, on what happens here tomorrow just off the coast of Tenerife as this cruise from hell finally comes to an end.
0: Wow, complicated indeed. All right, Melissa Bell, keep us posted. Thank you so much. All right, still to come, the U.S. is still waiting for Iran's response to a proposal aimed at ending the months-long war, where negotiations stand right now as both sides continue exchanging fire despite a fragile ceasefire plus.
3: And to the people that hack Canvas, if y'all could unhack it for like 5 minutes, 2, at best 2 minutes is all I need.
0: A little sense of humor there, but it's pretty serious business. Final exams thrown into chaos after a massive cyber attack takes down the online platform called Canvas. It's used by thousands of schools around the world. We'll look at what information could be exposed by this hack.
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0: K through 12 schools and universities worldwide are grappling with the aftermath of a massive cyber attack that targeted a popular education platform. More than 8,000 institutions use the online class management system known as Canvas. But on Thursday, a hacking group shut down the site, threatening to leak the personal data and messages of millions of active users if ransom is not paid. The hack came at a time when many college students were either prepping or taking final exams. CNN's Natasha Chen has details.
24: It's been a nightmare for students, professors, and other staff after losing access to Canvas. It's a cloud-based education platform with 30 million active users around the world at about 8,000 institutions. A hacking group called Shiny Hunters apparently wrote a ransom note that appeared on the home page of many schools' Canvas sites, saying they, quote, breached Instructure again. Instructure is the parent company of Canvas. The hackers warned the company, quote, pay or leak, saying it had accessed data from millions of users, including students, teachers, and staff. This comes during a crucial time for many as students are in the thick of final exams and projects, including this student who had a message for hackers to see if she could just get her notes.
1: And to the people that hack Canvas, if y'all could unhack it for like 5 minutes, two, at best, 2 minutes is all I need. I just need to go in there and take a picture of my final review questions that are going to be for my final that I take in 4 days, to be exact. So I just need to, you know, just give me 1 minute. Just give me 30 seconds at best to just go in there, take a picture, and then I'll get it out of y'all's hair.
24: The parent company Instructure said Thursday night that Canvas was available again for most users. This is the second data breach in 1 month claimed by Shiny Hunters. On May 1st, Instructure said it had experienced a cybersecurity incident, but the breach was contained. In Thursday's note, the hacking group gave a May 12th deadline to, quote, negotiate settlement. Little is publicly known about the group, but federal authorities have linked Shiny Hunters to several other high-profile data thefts, including the hacking of Ticketmaster in 2024. Back to you.
0: All right, Natasha Chen. Thank you so much, Natasha. All right, CNN contributor and technology journalist Jacob Ward is joining me right now with more perspective on all of this. Jacob, good to see you. So this group, Shiny Hunters, people may not have known them before, but now they do. Now it's a household name even. I mean, they've claimed responsibility for this hack, but what do we know about this group and how they operate and what they're after?
2: Well, you know, they're named for, you know, it's a cute name. It's based on the Pokemon series, but it's not a very cute group, right? We know that they have hit many, many companies in the past and even bigger institutions, right? They've done AT&T, they've done Ticketmaster, they've also done the European Commission, got in there and stole many, many gigabytes of data from that organization. So they're quite destructive. And what they really are, though, and I think it's important for everybody to realize this, is they're just in the money-making business, right? What they want to do is get the most money possible for the least possible work. So in this case, going in and hitting a single company, they managed to get thousands of institutions all at once. And so this is truly just an efficiency play, just like any other business.
0: So it's like ransom. They want Canvas, the group that operates Canvas, to cough up some money, perhaps. Or is there another motivation? Because they're also taking very sensitive information that could really harm a lot of people, if not now, then later.
2: You know, what's terrible about that sort of type of hacking is it's truly just about destruction, chaos, and money. It's not truly about anything else, typically. And so, you know, they are absolutely trying to terrorize these students at a particularly terrible time, right? During finals. I mean, yeah. Penn was already in finals. Several of these victims were already in finals. So they're really just choosing their moment to try and create the absolutely greatest leverage they can for them. But, you know, what we've seen in the past is that when they have hit past folks and those folks actually paid them any money, they just hit them again. They treat us all like a cash register. And so the idea here, you know, that you would somehow try to negotiate with them or that there's some sort of reasonable conversation to be had, all the cyber experts I talk to say that's not a good idea. You just try to close off the point of access that they seem to have found here. You know, they've got a bunch of this data, which is not just, it's not financial information, supposedly, which is good news, but it is, you know, private messages between students and teachers, that kind of thing. Mm-hmm. So if they decided to try and go through all of that and maybe find something valuable, okay. But in this particular case, it looks as if they were just trying to extort money as quickly as they could. And as long as nobody coughs up, they're going to think this cash register isn't worth anything.
0: All right. So say, hypothetically, the company that does own Canvas, what it's called Instructure, I mean, if they were to pay a ransom, what kind of guarantees would Instructure, the company that owns Canvas, or the students have that their data and personal messages would be safe and not compromised?
2: There is certainly no guarantee that paying these folks off would in any way safeguard this data. If anything, the guarantee based on the past of even this particular group is that they would hit them again. If you show them that you can get money out of them, then this hacker group is going to hit again. The bummer, of course, right, for everybody is we don't know what might be of value inside all of those private messages. The good news, perhaps, is that hackers are, for the most part, fairly lazy. Again, they want the risk-to-reward ratio to be very positive. And so for them, combing through endless, endless messages is probably not a good way of making money. They look for a target. They see if they'll cough up money. And if they don't, they tend to move on.
0: Wow. All right. Jacob Ward, great to see you. Thanks so much.
2: Appreciate it.
0: All right, still to come, as President Trump waits for Iran's response to the latest peace proposal, we'll look at where the negotiations stand right now.
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0: All right, new today, the UK says it is deploying a warship to the Middle East ahead of a potential mission to protect shipping in the Strait of Hormuz. CNN's Oren Lieberman has the latest on where talks stand between the U.S. and Iran.
1: Right now, the U.S. is waiting on a response from Iran to the latest U.S. proposal to put in place a more permanent ceasefire and end the war. President Donald Trump said that response had been expected on Friday. But at this point, as far as we know, the U.S. has not received Iran's response to the latest proposal. And that goes to show that, at least from where we see right now, Iran isn't feeling pressure to move quickly, to respond quickly, or to go along with these negotiations to get a more permanent ceasefire in place. Iran feels they're at least in a position of strength moving into these negotiations, even after the attacks we've seen from the U.S. and from Israel on their top leadership, as well as their military infrastructure. And that's because this all comes down to the Strait of Hormuz. According to a CIA assessment, which multiple sources described to CNN, Iran is able to withstand the economic pressure of the U.S.-imposed blockade on the Strait of Hormuz, likely for at least another 4 months. And that means that the pressure the U.S. is trying to put there, the economic pressure that has been claimed by the Trump administration, isn't forcing Iran's economy to its knees, and the regime isn't feeling that much pressure, at least not in the short term, according to that CIA assessment. Meanwhile, we have seen continued fire between the U.S. and Iran around the Strait of Hormuz, but crucially, it has not completely derailed the ceasefire or sent the region back to an all-out war. The U.S. military disabled two Iranian tankers on Friday that it says were trying to run the U.S.-imposed blockade. Meanwhile, on Thursday, U.S. Central Command said they struck Iranian military facilities after U.S. warships came under fire transiting the Strait of Hormuz. What's crucial here is that from where we sit now and from Iran's negotiating position, they see the strait as a strategic asset. Listen to this.
5: On the issue of the Strait of Hormuz, for years we neglected this advantage. In reality, it is a capability on the level of an atomic bomb. When you hold a position from which a single decision can affect the entire global economy, that is an extremely great capability. What we have gained through this war, we will by no means give up.
0: Oren Lieberman, thank you so much. All right, let's continue this conversation now. With us is Joel Rubin. He is a former Deputy Assistant Secretary of State and author of The Briefing book on Substack. He's also author of a brand new book, Saving Democratic Foreign Policy. Congratulations, Joel, on that.
6: Thanks, Fred.
0: All right. So I'm wondering, you know, what you think of Iran not responding yet to this latest offer.
6: Yeah, look, Iran clearly believes they can outlast us. They see an American president who's neither patient nor strategic in how he wants to secure a diplomatic win. And so what is the rush for them at this stage? It doesn't mean they're not suffering. It doesn't mean that our blockade of their oil isn't having an effect. But it really, in reality, also demonstrates that they think that the United States is getting hurt by this as well. And so I just don't think the Iranians feel any urgency to give a clear answer and end this war entirely.
0: Mm. I also love your point of view on this Royal Navy warship.
6: Yeah.
0: That is heading to the area of the Strait of Hormuz in an international effort to guard shipping in the strait. I mean, how do you assess this when the UK and many other European nations were saying, no, this is not our conflict, so we don't want to be involved? Is this different now that it's involving inactivity or lack thereof in the Strait of Hormuz in terms of shipping?
6: Yeah, Fred, look, there are a couple ways to look at this. First, of course, it's good that the UK is getting involved to help with shipping. Quite frankly, the whole strait was an international waterway, not encumbered by Iran and other actors, and they were not blocking oil flow for decades. So countries who are affected, like the UK, they do need to get involved. But it does point to a broader failure by the Trump team, which is that military action not embedded within a smart political and diplomatic strategy is destined to fail. And so we did not galvanize our allies. We have not brought in all of the power available to the United States through those alliances that we built up for decades to bear in this conflict. And so a piecemeal ship coming here or there from the UK, great, it's past due. But it really requires the United States to get engaged, and we do need to get engaged with our allies in a strategic manner that brings them into the discussion. That will help us diplomatically end the war and motivate the Iranians to come to terms with us at the table.
0: And now let's talk about the leadership in Iran. U.S. intelligence saying that Iran's supreme leader is still shaping the country's strategy, but then the world hasn't necessarily seen him since he was, you know, reportedly injured in that U.S. Strike earlier in the war. Is there any kind of, you know, power struggle going on right now? Do you see this as, you know, a window into what could be a power struggle, or is this just the secretive method in which it is operating?
6: I mean, all indications are that the IRGC is truly calling the shots. Now, there is a supreme leader that is the face of the regime internally, the ultimate decider. But the Islamic Revolutionary Guard Corps is the one that is in charge of Iranian policy. Look, if we're going to have a diplomatic arrangement, it's going to have to be blessed by the supreme leader, but it's going to have to be approved by the IRGC. And then, of course, there are the interlocutors, the foreign ministries. So there are a lot of cleavages within Iran, but I don't think anything's going to get done unless the IRGC itself says that it supports that deal.
0: All right, we'll leave it there for now. Again, congrats on the new book. Joel Rubin, thank you so much. All right, still to come, the redistricting fight is intensifying ahead of the midterm elections, and a Republican-led push could reshape the political landscape for years to come. We'll speak with a Tennessee lawmaker on the front lines of that fight.
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15: Hold me back. I wanted to break through. I asked about Vraylar. Adding Vraylar to an antidepressant significantly reduces overall depression symptoms better than an antidepressant alone.
21: Not for elderly with dementia-related psychosis due to increased risk of death or stroke. Report changes in behavior or suicidal thoughts to your doctor. Antidepressants may increase these in those under 25. Report fever, stiff muscles, or confusion, which may be life-threatening, or uncontrolled muscle movements, which may not go away. High blood sugar may lead to coma or death. 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
0: The Virginia Supreme Court this week struck down a recently voter-approved congressional map. Democrats had proposed a new map with the hopes of flipping 4 Republican-held House seats. Tennessee, meanwhile, becomes the 9th state to enact a new congressional map ahead of midterm elections. There, Democratic lawmakers have protested the vote that divided up the only majority black congressional district in the state. And now the NAACP filed an emergency petition to block the new plan signed into law by Republican Governor Bill Lee. The organization says Tennessee's new congressional map violates the state constitution. Tennessee is the first state to adopt a new redistricting plan since the U.S. Supreme Court ruled just last week to roll back the Voting Rights Act, which prohibited racial discrimination in voting. Joining me right now for more perspective is Tennessee Democratic Representative Justin Jones. Representative Jones, great to see you. I mean, few have forgotten how in 2023, you and fellow state representative Justin Pearson were expelled by a Republican supermajority after speaking out on the House floor during a gun control protest. You were both reinstated and sworn back in just days later. But now this new battle over representation and voting rights in your state, I mean, what can you and your constituents do about this redistricting effort after a new congressional map was already enacted?
23: I mean, what happened on Thursday was I walked into the Tennessee Capitol in 2026, and when I walked out at the end of session, it was pre-1965. And what we saw was the largest attack on black electoral power since the Civil Rights Movement and the Crown Jewel, which was the Voting Rights Act. What we saw was an almost entirely white Republican caucus strip away and dismantle black political representation because the Supreme Court ruled in Louisiana v. Calais that we cannot protect, racial minorities in voting. So they've created all majority white voting districts now in the state of Tennessee, diluting minority vote and doing so with surgical precision. They've crafted Memphis, one county, one city, into 3 congressional districts that go up to 300 miles away as a way to dilute that vote. They already did this to Nashville. And so we're seeing them take us backwards in history to a time we don't want to go to.
0: How does this potentially impact your district? What do you see potentially?
23: So right now, this special session was just about the federal district. And so we know that they're not going to stop there. So when we come back in January, they're going to come after our state house districts next. This was just because Donald Trump called our governor and said, I want you to break up this last remaining black majority district. Donald Trump called Governor Lee. And within 5 days, we were here, had less than 24 hours to see the new map, and had a vote the next day. I mean, this was done with such unusual precedent, but it's not going to stop here. You know, Tennessee was the first, but we know Louisiana, Mississippi, Alabama, South Carolina, they are coming against black representation and black voting power in the South. And it reminds us of days past. And, you know, what we saw here was racialized. It was very clear what this was about. It was about silencing the voice of black voters. And they did it as the Voting Rights Act was dismantled by our Supreme Court. And then they did it at the direction of President Donald Trump calling them from the White House and saying, do this now. And they jumped when he said jump. Called us back to special session.
0: So now what will be your worries, about this redistricting map, the kinds of attention that some communities would be getting or no longer would be getting as a result of this redraw, whether it's in Tennessee or any other states that we're looking at the map right now?
23: I mean, I can tell you from being in Nashville, the one city where I represent has been split up already into three congressional districts prior to this. And so they did that to Nashville. Now they've done it to Memphis. And what it means is that we have members of Congress who don't live here, who live hours away. People like Andy Ogles, who are some of the most vitriolic members, who never even have town halls, who don't meet with their constituents, who are not responsive to our needs. So we have people who don't have political representation. That's what's coming to Memphis. You know, what we're seeing now is we're having this new Jim Crow system in which black and brown communities are without voice in our political process. And that was intentional. And I think it's going to be, something that's a canary in the coal mine for the rest of the nation, that if they come for one of us, they're coming for all of us. And so my message to America is that the South is the front line of democracy, that they're dismantling multiracial democracy here in the South in states like Tennessee and Louisiana, but they're not going to stop here. And so we need folks to pay attention to the South, to invest in building infrastructure in the South and help us to fight back here. We're not going to take this down lying down. When this bill passed, I walked out of the House floor in the Capitol Rotunda and burned a Confederate flag, because I wanted to be clear that this terror, this type of system they're enacting are the same system my grandparents told me about, who grew up here in Tennessee, told me about a system where people like me couldn't even be in political office. That's the time they're bringing us back to. And so I'm not sounding the alarm to be alarmist, but I'm sounding it because we've seen this before in our history. Study Reconstruction, study what happened between the end of the 1800s and the beginning of the 1960s. No black political representation after Reconstruction. We've been here before, and I want to tell America to pay attention to what's happening, because we need your help in the South. Don't give up on the South, but help us to have solidarity here and help us to fight back and let this inflame our rebellion and to really see that the nation needs to pay attention, shine a light, come to the South, come to Montgomery, come to Nashville, come to Louisiana, and stand with us and help us fight back against this extremist power grab, this racist power grab against our vision of multiracial democracy.
0: And you see that potentially there is time before midterm elections for a course correct, or, as you mentioned, for a way in which this, as you're describing, this power grab from not happening, or at least some sort of interruption?
23: I mean, I know there's litigation right now trying to get an injunction, but we know that the Supreme Court is who created this mess to begin with the Louisiana v. Calais decision. And so we need to have a legal strategy, but we also need to have a movement strategy of how do we combat this by having the largest voter mobilization and registration that we've seen in the South. How do we let them know Tennessee ranks at the bottom of voter turnout? How do we defy their expectations by turning out even more voters and let them say that you wanted to cheat us out of our power, or we're going to surprise you and turn out at the ballot box in numbers you've never seen before? I think that's what we have to do, is that we need people to see that, Tennessee is not a red state, but it is an oppressed state, a state that has been systemically designed to take away minority votes. This is the same state where 1 in 5 black voters cannot vote because of felony disenfranchisement, the same state that you can use a gun permit to vote, but you can't use a student ID card to vote. This has all been designed for decades in the making. And so we need people to say that this is not the time for hopelessness or surrender, but it's the time to get organized and to push back in the courts, to push back in the streets, and to push back here at the Capitol, and let them know that we may not be a swing state in Tennessee, but we are a state that will swing back, and we're not going to let you hit us and kick us down and bring us backwards to Bull Connors and George Wallace's and David Dukes. We refuse to go backwards without a fight.
0: All right. Tennessee State Representative Justin Jones, glad to have you. Thank you so much.
23: Thank you.
0: In a moment. Not enough can be said about the now late CNN founder, Ted Turner. For people who worked with him directly, or at least, like me, got a chance to meet and talk with him, all are in agreement to say that he was unique, innovative, and a maverick. And all of that really just scratched the surface.
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0: All right, this breaking news. Bobby Cox, the Baseball Hall of Fame manager who led the Atlanta Braves through their greatest era, has died at the age of 84. The Braves announced his death a short time ago. Cox managed Atlanta in two stints, first from 1978 to 1981, and then again from 1990 through 2010. During that run, he led the Braves to 14 straight division titles, 5 National League pennants, and a World Series championship in 1995. For much of that time, the team was owned by then-CNN founder Ted Turner, who passed away on Wednesday. Before his managerial career, Cox played third base for the New York Yankees for 2 seasons in the late 1960s. In a statement, the Braves said, in part, Bobby was a favorite among all in the baseball community, especially those who played for him. His wealth of knowledge on player development and the intricacies of managing the game were rewarded with the sport's ultimate prize in 2014. Enshrinement. retirement into the Baseball Hall of Fame. Bobby Cox was 84 years old.

0: And this was a sad but reflective week for so many of us here at CNN. With the passing of CNN founder Ted Turner, we, along with you, also got a chance to remember and continue to marvel at so much that he achieved in his 87 years. In addition to starting CNN in 1980, Ted Turner was a philanthropist, environmentalist, owner of the Atlanta Braves, and 1977 America's Cup champion. In 2010, on the 30th anniversary of CNN, it was such a privilege for me to interview him and lead him on that tour right there of our newest Atlanta studio at the time and run into an enthusiastic tour group.
1: Where are you guys from?
2: Memphis.
3: All right. Well, we have a good time.
1: Fantastic.
3: Oh, that's great.
1: So they get a chance to look in the studio to see as things
3: That was my idea to do this tour.
1: It was?
3: Yeah.
1: Well, it's fantastic. It's the most popular thing.
3: I know.
1: Here. It is consistent.
3: It makes a lot of money, too.
1: It does. So what did you hope that people would learn when they do the tour?
3: Learn how the news operation works. A little bit.
1: Why did you think it was important for people to see for themselves?
3: Well, the escalator was there. I was trying to figure out some kind of way to utilize it when we bought the building.
0: Do you ever feel a little nostalgic?
3: Sure.
0: What do you start thinking and feeling?
3: Well, you know, we built it right here, so it's still my baby. You know, your children, whether they grow up and move away or not.
0: So in our interview, we talked about his television baby celebrating 30 years. We covered a variety of things, including his billion-dollar donation to the United Nations, other passions, including the American bison, and something else extremely relevant today, nuclear weapons.
3: Well, nuclear weapons worry me more than nuclear power does. I think we need to get rid of nuclear weapons as quickly as we possibly can before we have a mistake or an accident that occurs with them. And if we have a nuclear weapons accident, it could be the end of humanity. So that's really serious. I mean, if Vladimir Putin pushes his button, or if our President Obama pushes his button, it's the end of life on Earth. And within practically an hour. That's how fast it's going to be over.
0: So no one should have nuclear weapons, in your view?
3: Absolutely. That's the only way it'll work.
0: Now, there are some...
3: Everybody's got to get rid of them. We have to play by the same set of rules. I mean, isn't it hypocrisy for us to sit here with thousands of nuclear weapons and tell the Iranians they can't have three when it's okay with us for the Israelis to have 100, you know? It's okay for Israel to have them, but it's not okay for Iran or North Korea to have them. You know, but they're sovereign states, too. I don't want them to have them either, but I don't want us to have them. I think we've got to all play by the same set of rules. You know, either we all have them or none of us have them.
0: And when some countries say it's not nuclear weapons we're trying to take care of here, it's nuclear energy.
3: Right.
0: Is that one and the same? Is that code language?
3: No, not necessarily. It's very possible for us to have nuclear power without having nuclear weapons. You know, and I think that's where we ought to be. Everybody has access to nuclear power, and nobody has access to nuclear weapons because we've agreed to do it.
0: How involved politically do you get? I know you've met with lawmakers, particularly as it pertains to the new energy bill, but are you ever compelled to pick up the phone and call President Obama or past presidents?
3: No, I don't do that. I've only met him twice.
0: Why wouldn't you? Hmm? I mean, why wouldn't you, though? You're one of the most powerful men in the world.
3: Well, I am.
0: Influential.
3: He knows how I feel about nuclear weapons because I've told him. And I know how he feels about them, too, so, and we're in agreement, so there's not any problem there. I work on the areas where people still need convincing. I don't go out and try and waste my time with people that are already convinced.
0: So when you think of some of your best investments, CNN being one of them,
3: mm-hmm.
0: The $1 billion going to the UN being another,
3: yep.
0: What might be another one?
3: Well, we make a lot of, I do a lot of philanthropy, and I try and think that all of it is a good investment. I look at it as an investment, not just giving money away. Well, I'm trying to make an investment in the future of humanity so that we'll have a future. I care about my grandchildren and your grandchildren and everybody else's children. And I want them to have a happy life that's just as good as our lives were. And I think that's our responsibility as parents and elders is to take care of everything.
0: Another investment, your Ted's Montana Grill.
3: Mm-hmm.
0: You know, a lot of folks are nervous when they open up a restaurant.
3: Well, it's a tough business.
0: Because it's a very tough business. But yours are thriving, they're growing, and it is also in part supported by your herd of
3: bison.
0: Your herd of bison. Did you realize that that would be a hit, too?
3: I thought it would be.
0: Why did you think it would be?
3: Well, because I've been raising bison for 30 years, and they're so much healthier for you than beef with half the fat and cholesterol. And it tastes great, too. So tastes great and less filling.
0: But you had to convince the public, didn't you? Because most people probably have not had bison.
3: Well, that's true. Most people hadn't, but most people still haven't. But more people are eating it now than ever before, and they wouldn't do it if they weren't happy with it. So we've got them. All we had to do was get people to try it, and we knew they'd like it. Just like I knew with CNN, if they tried it, they'd like it.
0: And do you still like it?
3: What, CNN?
0: Yeah. Do you watch every day?
3: Like
0: you
3: it.
0: Watch regularly?
3: I watch it. Sure. It's I watch the competition a little bit, but most of my news viewing is to CNN. I watch your show from time to time.
0: Oh, glad you're tuning in.
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10: Hello again, everyone. Thank you so much for joining me this Saturday. I'm Frederica Whitfield. The Canary Islands are preparing for the arrival of a cruise ship at the center of a deadly hantavirus outbreak. At the moment, officials say none of the 87 passengers on board, including 17 Americans, is experiencing symptoms. Health officials are scrambling to contain the hantavirus outbreak after 6 confirmed cases and 2 probable cases of the only strain that can transfer from person to person. The virus is usually spread via rodents. So far, 3 people have died and multiple others have been evacuated from the ship for medical treatment. The boat is slated to anchor in the port early tomorrow morning. CNN's Melissa Bell is in the Canary Islands for us. So, Melissa, walk us through how the anchoring and disembarking process is expected to play out.
11: Frederica, this is going to be such a delicate operation. The ship is going to be kept away from the shore. It won't actually anchor just off. And this exclusion zone, a perimeter around the ship, once it enters Spanish territorial waters, will be in place about a 1 nautical mile around the ship. Then begins this very delicate operation. First of all, another screening of the passengers on board to try and figure out how they're feeling, what their temperature is, what their medical progress has been over the course of the last few weeks while they've been on the ship. And then the removal of the passengers from the ship on these little speedboats. They'll then be taken to buses. They'll then be taken to planes that'll be waiting for them on the tarmac so that they can be taken home, back to their home countries. 7 different countries even now have these plans and these planes in place and ready to go to bring their citizens home. Amongst them, of course, the United States, but 6 European countries as well. Then begins this fairly long quarantine period for all of these passengers, and several countries are looking at keeping them in special facilities, including the United States, that facility in Nebraska, so that they can be monitored and kept away from the general population. Essentially, you've had 2 groups of passengers from this ship, Frederica. The ones that got off before the virus was identified and its potential spread really a concern, and they had left in St. Helena, and that's why you're seeing all these contact cases from the United States through to Spain, the United Kingdom, Singapore. This time, now that the contagious quality of this virus is known, a great deal of care is going to be taken. No detail will be left to chance. We've been hearing that again from Dr. Tedros, the head of the World Health Organization, who is here in Spain even tonight and on his way to Tenerife with the Spanish Interior Minister and the Spanish Defense Minister. They're going to be overseeing this operation. And he's also spoken in this very unusual message directly to the people of Tenerife, acknowledging their fear in these post-COVID days, reinforcing the WHO's message of the last few days that there is no danger to the general population and everything is being done that this outbreak be contained, but also really praising their humanity, Frederica, and acknowledging that what they've done here, what is going to be done here tomorrow, is being done in the name of solidarity for all of those people on board for whom at last this ordeal, at least the part of it where they had to be stuck on that ship, appears to be coming to an end. Frederica.
10: All right. Melissa Bell, thank you so much. All right, meantime, the CDC is sending a team of specialists to meet the ship when it arrives to do a risk assessment for each of the 17 American passengers. An HHS official said the agency has, quote, deep expertise of the Andes variant behind this current outbreak.

0: And national correspondent Rafael Romo is joining me right now from outside the CDC in Atlanta. So, Rafael, walk us through what potentially happens next for these American passengers.
1: Yes, Frederica. Well, let's first remember that the MV Hondius is carrying 147 people altogether, including 87 passengers and 60 crew members, according to Oceanwide Expeditions, the cruise ship operator. It says those on board represent 24 nationalities, including 17 Americans. A spokesperson confirmed the U.S. State Department is arranging the repatriation flight in coordination with the U.S. Centers for Disease Control and Prevention. Here behind me, the U.S. Department of Health and Human Services and the government of Spain, of course. According to sources familiar with the plan, Fred, to bring those Americans back home, the first step involves CDC staffers meeting the cruise ship when it arrives in the Canary Islands and then escorting the American passengers back to the United States aboard a charter flight. A separate team will meet the passengers in Nebraska, the CDC says. There, passengers are expected to be evaluated at the National Quarantine Unit to ensure the virus doesn't spread. Former CDC Director Dr. Tom Frieden told CNN it's important for health officials to act swiftly to prevent the spread of the disease.
2: You really have to recognize that there are other people who have gotten off the ship earlier. And the key here really is to make sure that people have rapid access to good care if they get very sick, because there's no vaccine, there's no specific treatment. But supportive care in an intensive care unit can save someone's life.
1: And Fred, five states, including Arizona, California, Georgia, Texas, and Virginia, are already monitoring seven passengers who previously disembarked from the ship, although health officials told CNN that none are experiencing symptoms. New Jersey is monitoring two people who possibly were exposed to an infected passenger. Here in the United States, hantavirus is relatively rare. According to data from the CDC from 1993 to 2023, 890 cases of hantavirus disease were reported in the country, most of them in western states. Fred, now back to you.
0: All right, Rafael Romo, thank you so much. All right, joining me right now to talk more about this hantavirus outbreak is Dr. Amish Adalja. He is a senior scholar at Johns Hopkins University Center for Health Security. Doctor, great to see you.
3: Thanks for having me.
0: So what do you think about these plans to bring the American passengers to a quarantine facility in Nebraska where they would be assessed and then undergo potentially home-based monitoring?
3: I think that's the right way to do it. What you want to make sure is that nobody develops symptoms in transit. And if they do develop symptoms, that they can be rapidly tested and linked to care at a place that's highly competent. Remember, Nebraska is where many of the Ebola patients in the 2013-2014 West Africa outbreak were taken care of. So this is an expert unit at Nebraska. And then I think if people are deemed to be low risk and you can link them to local public health and teach them about home monitoring, I think that's a reasonable way to do it. So I think this is exactly by the book or how I would recommend it be done.
0: So home monitoring is going to take a lot of discipline, right, for any of those individuals. So I'm wondering, you know, what kind of risk overall does this virus or even those potential or those people potentially pose to the general public?
3: Very little. Remember, this is a virus that is very constrained in its ability to spread from person to person. It's not like COVID or influenza, and certainly not like measles or even Ebola for that matter. And remember, back in 2014, we had many healthcare workers returning from West Africa that were being monitored in a similar manner at their houses. And that was a higher consequence disease and much more high intensity with Ebola. So this is something that local public health has dealt with before and I think can do. There's 17 or 18 patients that they're going to be doing that to. It's not as big of a task as it was with Ebola.
0: So what is it about this strain of the hantavirus that makes this one so much more deadly or dangerous?
3: It's not more deadly. It is more dangerous in the sense that it's able to spread from person to person. Mm-hmm. Usually, hantaviruses are all rodent to human and then basically dead end. It doesn't go anywhere else. The Andes version probably has more virus in your blood, in your secretions, so it's able to spread from person to person in limited circumstances, and there have been outbreaks. So that's what's kind of raised the stakes for this outbreak, because it is the version, the one that's dominant in Argentina, is the Andes variant, and that variant is the one that spreads from person to person, and we've already seen person-to-person spread occur on that ship. That's obviously a special consideration on a ship, but that's why there is this monitoring. That's why there is this quarantine station being involved.
0: All right. We'll leave it there for now. Dr. Amesh Adalja, thank you so much for your expertise. Appreciate it.
3: Thanks for having me.
0: All right. We're also continuing to follow this breaking news. A person was struck and killed on the runway of Denver International Airport by a Frontier Airlines jet during takeoff. Officials say the person jumped over a perimeter fence and was crossing the runway before being hit by the plane just 2 minutes later. The incident triggered an engine fire, causing smoke to fill the cabin and forcing the pilots to abort takeoff and evacuate the 224 passengers on board. Here's how one passenger described it.
4: And I felt like the plane started to tilt up when out of nowhere we felt like a thud and heard like an explosion. And I was right on the wing, so I looked to my right, and I just see, like, the right wing just on fire, and, it's exploding, and it sounds, like, horrible, you know? And right away, they shut the aircraft off. I thought I was going to, like, burn to death, you know? When I just saw the fire and the smoke, I just thought I was going to burn.
0: All the passengers were evacuated safely. Only 12 reported minor injuries. The person killed has not yet been identified. But officials do not believe it was an employee. The NTSB and the FAA, airport and local officials are all still investigating. All right, straight ahead, the U.S. Awaiting Iran's response to a proposal aimed at ending the months-long war. Where negotiations stand right now? And later, a 30-year-old murder mystery takes investigators to the home of the convicted killer's mother. Details on what has been found.
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9: Is that good? 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
21: It smells great in here. 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
0: All right, new today, the U.S. is waiting for a response from Iran to its latest proposal to end the war. Both President Trump and Secretary of State Marco Rubio indicated that they were expecting a response yesterday. Also today, the U.K. says it is deploying a warship to the Middle East ahead of a potential mission to help protect shipping in the Strait of Hormuz. CNN correspondent Julia Benbrook is live for us at the White House. Julia, where do things stand?
25: Those here at the White House, they're still waiting on a response to this proposal to bring the conflict to an end. And as you mentioned, this comes after President Donald Trump and other administration officials predicted that they would hear back from Tehran yesterday. In fact, as Trump was leaving the White House Friday evening, he was pressed on this timing, the lack of a response so far, and if Iran was slow rolling it. Take a listen. Now, when, if the United States hears back from Iran, this would likely still be a preliminary step toward lasting peace there. In fact, Secretary of State Marco Rubio, he alluded to this yesterday when he said that when they receive this response, that the team would then evaluate it and see if this puts the United States in a serious process of negotiations. He was pressed on if the United States had given Iran red lines and issued a stark warning. He said, quote, the red line is clear. If they threaten Americans, they're going to get blown up. Now, when it comes to the ceasefire, Trump is adamant that that is still in place, despite the fact that Iran and the United States traded fire just a few days ago. Trump said that if the ceasefire ended, he would let reporters know. He then strengthened that language to say that they would just know because Iran would glow, essentially that he would be taking a lot of further action there. When it comes to this proposal, he says that it is more than just a one-page proposal and that it addresses a lot of things that the administration is looking for, including nuclear weapons as well as enriched uranium. So where things stand right now, the United States, they've sent over this proposal. They are waiting on a response from Tehran. It is taking longer than they predicted. Trump is in Virginia at one of his golf courses today. This is where the LIV golf tournament is taking place. We are keeping a close eye, though, on his Truth Social, because this has been where he's made a lot of big announcements about this conflict. So you never know when that crucial update might be coming, but we will keep in close contact with the White House. Fred.
0: All right. Let us know. As you know, Julia Benbrook at the White House. Thanks so much. All right. New today, a 3-day ceasefire is in effect between Russia and Ukraine. It comes as Russia held a scaled back version of its Victory Day parade. The event marks the Soviet Union's defeat of Nazi Germany in World War II. But this year, there was no usual display of military hardware. Our Fred Pleitkin explains.
1: Now, some of the things were the same as in other years. You did see those big columns of soldiers marching across Red Square. Also, Vladimir Putin overseeing the parade. Some VIPs, including cabinet members, as well as veterans of the Second World War and also of what Russia still calls its special military operation. But some of the things notably missing from this year's parade was heavy armor, tanks, armored vehicles, all the way to intercontinental ballistic missiles that you would normally see paraded across Red Square. Instead, this year, the Russians produced some high-end videos showing their military capabilities that included drones, anti-aircraft systems, radars, all the way to more strategic assets like long-range aviation and their naval forces, as well as submarines. Now, of course, May 9th commemorates the sacrifices of Soviet soldiers during World War II in the defeat of Nazi Germany. And Vladimir Putin, in his speech, made a connection between World War II and what Russia calls its special military operation.
2: The great feat of the victorious generation inspires the soldiers carrying out the tasks of the special military operation today, Putin says. They are standing up to an aggressive force armed and supported by the entire NATO bloc, and yet our heroes march forward.
1: However, the Russians were extremely concerned that the parade could be disrupted by Ukrainian aerial attacks. At the same time, Russia's special military operation continues. The Russians say there's progress, but progress also is pretty difficult to come by these days. And for many Russians, it's simply unclear when the fighting with Ukraine is actually going to end. Fred Pleitkin, CNN, Moscow.
0: All right. Thanks so much, Fred. All right. Still to come, the Pentagon opens its UFO files, releasing what it calls never before seen records, videos and photos spanning decades of mysterious sightings. What's in them and what they still don't explain?
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30: Naked and Afraid goes global. 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Only one nation can win.
0: Are we alone in the universe? It's an age-old question for mankind, and the answer may now live online. The Defense Department released new, never-before-seen files on unidentified aerial phenomena, also known as UFOs. The first batch includes reports from astronauts on board the Apollo 12 and 17 missions, along with more recent materials from the FBI and the U.S. military. Joining me right now for more perspective is physics and astronomy professor Amawe Shields at UC Irvine. Great to see you. She's also the author of A Life on Other Planets, a memoir of finding my place in the universe. Isn't that the question we all ask? Where is my place? Okay, Professor, great to see you. So your research specifically investigates whether there is life on other planets. So, you know, what did you take away from these newly released files, this news this week?
31: Well, thank you so much for having me. And these files are intriguing, to say the least. And I've taken a look at some of the photos and some of the testimonies, and it's an example of how we are definitely paying attention to what we see up in the sky.
0: Yeah.
31: And have all of our different perspectives on what we see, and it's important to honor those. And we have to remember that none of these accounts are constitute actual proof of extraterrestrial origins. And so we have to weigh that the testimony with the data. And currently we don't have anything that we could classify as proof and quantifiable data that there is an extraterrestrial
0: origin. Okay, so you're not feeling any more so one way or the other about whether we're alone or we, you know, are in the company of others out there.
31: Well, I certainly have my beliefs. And as a kid, I had that poster that said, I want to believe, with a UFO on it, up on the room. And I certainly subscribe to the idea, as it's been said in the movie Contact, that if it's just us, it would be an awful waste of space.
0: And yeah, how boring.
31: So many stars out there. So And like our curiosity and our imaginations are among our greatest strengths, right? They're how we got to the moon the first time. They're how we just returned last month and will keep returning and hopefully for the long term and beyond to Mars and elsewhere. And we have to keep imagining.
0: Yeah.
31: And we have to balance that imagination with the facts. And, and that's I think, the tricky thing here.
0: Yeah, don't we always need some motivation out there, you know? Everything can't be so predictable. All right, so let's talk about, you know, NASA with, you know, a mission to one of Jupiter's moons coming up in 2030, possibly, where there just might be a liquid present there, right? I mean, what are you hoping the Europa Clipper mission might either cement or find or discover, help discover for us?
31: It's so exciting because my work usually focuses on planets beyond our solar system. We call these extrasolar planets or exoplanets, and they're very far away. However, we could discover life right in our own backyard on Jupiter's moon Europa. There is actually liquid water present underneath the ice on this moon. And we have evidence that suggests that that's the case. And the Europa Clipper mission is going to get there in 2030 and hopefully allow us to understand what might really be in that water. We know that everywhere on the Earth, where there's water, there's life. And so that's the hope, is that that liquid water underneath that ice might have something in it.
0: Okay. And if, I mean, there is indeed life out there, let's call it that, life in lots of different forms. And if that life form were to come visit Earth, if it hasn't already, in your view, do you believe it's as curious as we might be in our exploration? Might it come in peace, in conflict, something else? What do you suppose? What's your imagination telling you and your research?
31: Oh, my God. Well, take a positive outlook on this. There's been a lot of popular media and culture, and I love those movies that are super sensational about aliens and what they might be like. And certainly it can lend itself to that fear-based mentality of extraterrestrial life arriving and not meeting us well, right? And there's the other possibility that the extraterrestrial life would be as benevolent as we would hope to be if we were to venture beyond the boundaries of our solar system and encounter such life, right? It takes a lot of effort to cross interstellar space. Yeah. So the hope is that you would do that with an intention of curiosity and connection rather than any kind of malevolent intention. So I tend to err on the side of it would be an opportunity for connection, for the biggest kind of connection we could even imagine, right, across space, rather than any potential harmful effects.
0: I like that idea. I like the optimism in you. And I, too, I'm going to lean on the connection that is more about discovery and, you know, congeniality and cooperation, let's say.
31: Yeah, this is the opportunity here. I mean, we have... Yeah. And this is what I love so much about these files being released, because it allows us to ask these questions. We were all born curious as children. And sometimes that curiosity and that wonder can get tamped down as we grow. And having this opportunity to see what other people have witnessed and to ask questions about what people have seen, to get curious, to let that wonder come out and to start looking up. If you haven't looked up for a while, I'd start looking up and wondering if anything's looking back at you. Because I believe the day that we truly discover that we are not alone in the universe, that's going to be a day where we can verify this, these data, that's going to be something we aren't going to have to guess at and interpret. It'll be very clear, made clear to us.
0: Very cool. What's out there? And it's out there. All right, Professor Amwa Shields, thank you so much. Appreciate it.
31: Thank you.
0: All right, still to come, we all watched Golden Tempo's incredible Kentucky Derby run, coming from last to first to just take it all in. Up next, we'll speak with his history-making trainer, Cherie DeVoe.
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0: All right, investigators continue to search for new clues in the disappearance of Kristen Smart. The California college freshman vanished 30 years ago. And now authorities say new soil testing at the home of her convicted killer's mother revealed some human remains may be located there. CNN senior correspondent Josh Campbell walks us through this developing story.
21: Are police any closer to finding the body of Kristen Smart, the 19-year-old California college student who disappeared three decades ago? A new development in the search may be significant. Authorities say there is indication human remains might be located at the home of the mother of Paul Flores, the man convicted of Smart's murder in 2022.
23: We can't call it Kristen, but, you know, we think there's evidence to support human remains there at one time.
21: The renewed search for Smart's body comes as the sheriff says new information has come to light that allowed investigators to get a search warrant for the home of Susan Flores. But as far as what new information led to the renewed search, authorities aren't saying.
23: If I let out information that could jeopardize a next step or our next direction, that would be damaging.
21: One thing we do know, according to authorities, is they are currently using advanced technology called ground-penetrating radar to scan the Flores property for remnants of human remains. Based on the initial positive findings that human remains might currently or at one point had been on the property, the sheriff said the next possible step for investigators will be to obtain an additional search warrant to start digging. CNN has reached out to Susan Flores for comment, but has not heard back. To date, she has not been accused of any wrongdoing. Authorities say her son, Paul Flores, was the last person who saw Kristen Smart alive back in 1996 when they were both returning to their university dorms after a party. After about 2 months following her disappearance, police began to zero in on Flores. His story began to change, and he eventually stopped cooperating. At the time, police didn't believe there was enough evidence to charge him with murder because they couldn't locate her remains. But fast forward more than 20 years later, it was podcaster Chris Lambert who started looking into the case, actually uncovering new witnesses to Smart's disappearance. Flores was convicted and sentenced to 25 years in prison despite police not knowing the location of Smart's body.
2: Every time that they do a search for her is that this is going to be the time they finally find her. Kristen's mom turned 80 just a few days ago, and you know, her parents are still waiting for answers, and this would be perfect timing.
21: And while the Smart family holds out hope they will finally learn what happened to Kristen, authorities say the investigation continues with a renewed hope for answers. Josh Campbell, CNN, Los Angeles.
0: All right, thanks so much, Josh. All right, still to come here in the CNN newsroom. In just hours, the hantavirus-stricken cruise ship will finally return to port. The plan for the ship's passengers straight ahead.
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0: All right, it was a dazzling finish for Golden Tempo in last weekend's Run for the Roses. The Thoroughbred was way in the rear heading into the final turn, but then kicked into some serious high gear. Jockey Jose Ortiz expertly weaving him through the traffic, passing 17 horses before charging to an unforgettable victory. The win also made history for trainer Cherie DeVoe, who became the first female trainer to win a Kentucky Derby. After the dramatic finish, everyone wanted to know, will Golden Tempo make a run for the Triple Crown by committing to next weekend's Preakness Stakes? Well, Cherie says the team will skip that race to focus on the final leg, June's Belmont Stakes. And we are so lucky to have Cherie DeVoe right here with us now. Congratulations. Oh, my gosh. It was an incredible race.
24: Thank you. It was definitely exciting.
0: It was. And how are you? Because, I mean, you've been trying to manage, I'm sure, a whirlwind week. You look so calm and placid right now. Quite the contrast to, you know, race day last weekend. But tell me what this week has been like.
24: Oh, it's been a whirlwind. Number one, I wasn't expecting to win the race because the Kentucky Derby is a hard race to get to, much less win on your first try. Yeah. And then we still have a full stable to run. So just trying to juggle everything, but it's been good. You're catching me right after we just raced another horse. So doing everything in between regular work.
0: You are juggling a lot. I mean, and again, as we're talking, we're also looking at that video of you as, you know, we were kind of, many of us were just watching the race, right, and seeing, you know, how Golden Tempo was making a move from being at the end and how the jockey just so strategically was weaving him through. But then later we got to see your reaction and what you were going through. I mean, just kind of take me back to that moment, if you will, because it's like our hearts were pounding for you, even though we knew the outcome of the race, but then to watch the replay and see you. So tell me what you're experiencing.
24: So the way that Golden Tempo runs, he's what's called a deep closer. So most of the race is boring until the very end of the race. And again, confident that he would run well, but the nature of his running style, he has to have a lot of things go in his favor, and Jose has to work the trip out. So when you see me starting to celebrate and yell, that's when he pulled him out, and then he has to make up all that ground. And you know, I'm thinking, you know, I'm riding the horse too, so if I yell loud, and I, you know, maybe he'll just run faster. But then when he came by where I was standing, there was still a little bit of the race. He was coming up to getting right to Renegade, and then he passed him, and then I kind of blacked out. I just was overcome. I actually could not believe that that happened. Aww. And you're kind of like pinching yourself, like, okay, you got to breathe, and people wow. want to talk to you.
0: Oh, it was a beautiful moment, really. Congratulations. So exciting. And of course, after the win of the Kentucky Derby, then people start asking the question, okay, is it going to be the Preakness? You know, is this horse going to go for the Triple Crown? We know the answer now. He's not going to go for the Preakness, but tell me, you know, about that decision making. You know, why you, maybe not singularly, but you were, you know, one of those who made the decision that maybe not, you know, it's not right for Golden Tempo to be at Preakness in Baltimore, or you tell me what's up.
24: Right. Right. So the normally Golden Tempo is racing every 4 weeks, and then his last race was 6 weeks from his previous race. And I think it takes a really special horse to win the Triple Crown. And I'm not saying Golden Tempo is not special. It's just it's taxing on a horse. Yeah. And when you have a horse, you have a duty and a responsibility to do what's best for him. And the conversation with the team, the ownership group, myself, Jose, part of it, is we want to focus on his whole career, not just the Triple Crown. So that's when we decided, you know, he ran a big race. He's going to be tired. And it's not doing Golden Tempo any service if we just run him just to run him to compete in the Triple Crown. So it's our duty to advocate for the horse. And although we love the history of the Triple Crown and the tradition of it, ultimately, you know, we just thought it would be best in his best interest to just wait until the Belmont.
0: That really is a very compassionate decision, you know, that you all made. And I feel like watching just the replay, watching Jose, he displayed another level of compassion too. I mean, just looking at the way he would use the crop instead of, you know, really using it at the rear of the horse, he was waving it. And it seems like Golden Tempo might be motivated about that. I mean, tell me a little bit about that kind of psychology of the horse and, why that was motivation enough for Golden Tempo.
24: Well, we have had a lot of change in our rules here, in racing. All for the better and the betterment of the horses. And there's a limit of how many times they can strike the horse. And he was at his limit, and you get in trouble, you get big fines and everything. And that's not it. It's that the riders have now had to learn how to use their body, be stronger, be smarter about how they run, and not just depend on coaxing the horse. The crops that we use, they're padded. It's not. We've come a long way. I'm just saying that because I don't want to say they need the crop to go, but it's more of a cue just to cue them on instead of using that to coax them forward.
0: Okay. Okay. Not Preakness. Belmont.
24: Correct.
0: You're going to do that one?
24: We are definitely pointing towards the Belmont.
0: Okay. All right. And then what kind of, I guess, decision-making do you need to make or calculating as you prepare for Belmont? You know, different track, different climate, all of that. How do you prepare for it?
24: Well, we're going to get him. All of the horses have about 2 weeks of just easy training, and then we ease them back into speed works. And we'll see how he moves forward. He's usually quite relaxed and laid back and kind of takes everything in when he trains. He's been a lot more forward. So we're going to monitor when he comes back and has that first work. It's a maintenance work, but really what we're seeing is how is he doing that? Is he doing that easier? Is he doing that more willing? Is he going to have to be asked along? And then we taper our training accordingly. So, you know, Saratoga track in general is a bit more taxing on the horses. The surface is different. So we'll probably put some more stamina speed works on him. But really we kind of see how he comes back and has, you know, we're watching him every day closely and monitoring any soundness issues or his attitude and how he's doing. And, you know, but then when we breeze him, we call it a maintenance work, but we're really just trying to see where we have to go in his training from there.
0: Okay. Hey, we spent a lot of time on Golden Tempo, deservingly, but what about you? I mean, you are the history maker, too, the first female trainer. I mean, Kentucky Derby win. I mean, how are you handling, you know, this? What does it feel like? And, I mean, dare I ask, like, what's next? I mean, you're here at the pinnacle. What's life
24: well,
0: like for Sheree DeVoe right now?
24: It's been exciting. You know, it's been a really busy week. And what I've really tried to do in my off time is just kind of think about, like, where does this take me myself? Now, I'm career motivated, and training the horses is what is most important to me. But also, I feel like I have a duty to use what I, you know, a newfound platform for things that might be better. One cause that I'm always outspoken about is thoroughbred aftercare. So trying to do more things to, like, bring attention to that, bring attention to our industry, because it has needed an overhaul, and we're taking steps in the right direction. But I do think that, you know, we can bring the public in a little bit more and just be more educational about that.
0: Yeah. Okay. You said racing has come a long way. You exemplify that big time. Cherie DeVoe, congratulations. So glad you're able to stop for a minute and talk to us.
24: Well, thank you for having me on. I really appreciate it.
0: Wonderful. Congrats. We're going to continue to watch you.
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34: Oh, that's you, sorry.
35: She's really getting up there. 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
36: Don't feel your age. 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Asper cream.
37: The itch and rash of moderate to severe eczema disrupts my skin. Despite treatment, it's still not under control. Now I have Rinvoq, a once-daily pill that reduces the itch and helps clear the rash of eczema fast. Some felt significant itch relief as early as 2 days, and some achieved dramatic skin clearance as early as
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2: 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I'm Frederica Whitfield. 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

Casey Hunt. Welcome to the Arena Saturday. Is there a new front runner in the shadow Republican race to succeed Donald Trump as president?

0: America. And my hope for America is what it's always been. I think it's the hope I hope we all share. We want it to continue to be the place where anyone from anywhere can achieve anything, where you're not limited by the circumstances of your birth, by the color of your skin, by your ethnicity, but frankly, it's a place where you are able to overcome challenges and achieve your full potential.
1: All right. My panel joins us now in the arena. CNN legal analyst, former federal prosecutor Elliot Williams, congressional correspondent at The New York Times, Annie Carney, former senior advisor at the DNC and a CNN political commentator, Sochi Hinojosa, and former Republican congressman and speaker pro tempore, Patrick McHenry. Thank you all for being here. Really appreciate it. Congressman, that ad, that video, I guess it's not an ad, it's a video, but still it seems like a campaign ad, which I think is why I'm tripping on it. What did you make of Rubio's performance over the course of the past week? I realize it's early, sort of baked in, but let's be real, it's always ongoing.
2: Wow. That's what this week has shown for Team Rubio and for the interest of Republican activists around the country. We've always talked about the memes. Mm-hmm. The Rubio memes have so dominated this year. Of him sitting on the couch and then the multiple different disguises of what he's doing. Every job that is the most treacherous, worst job of the week, of the day, whatever the meme is.
1: He was even the DJ briefly.
2: He was.
1: A couple weeks ago. I think we have a picture of that. I will admit that I don't know. I think I'm a little old for this meme. But here it is. Okay. There's the man himself. You got to wonder, like, you know, what he's playing. Anyway, sorry to interrupt.
2: But he's dominated the memes, and that shows you some level of political connectivity in this environment. But this week showed that this internal apparatus around the White House is very interested in his talent and what that could bring to Republican successor to President Trump. Now, I think we have to ask the question, though, does Rubio actually want it? And that is a very secondary question to this whole atmosphere now.
1: Wanting the evidence and wanting it that he doesn't want it.
3: Of course he wants it.
4: What did he say?
3: Yeah, of course he wants it. Also, I will say that it was a little masterful, I would have to say, because he's not only catering to Donald Trump, you're hearing his words also with Donald Trump on this sort of the screen in the video, which he understands who his audience is. He understands he needs Donald Trump to go out there and support him in order to have your base. At the same time, he talks about you should not be limited by the color of your skin, where you come from, etc., which are words that would never come out of Donald Trump's mouth. And so at the same time, he's trying to appeal to a broader electorate, which whoever runs will need to do that. Whether that works in a MAGA primary, no clue. But he's starting to lay the groundwork on the two.
4: Even if it's not just a MAGA primary, the two silhouettes you saw in that video, one, Donald Trump, two, Ronald Reagan. And he was speaking to, in the, it's funny that you call it an ad, Casey, because come on, if this is a campaign ad, I'm Marco Rubio and I approve this message. He's Marco Rubio, he approves this message.
1: I mean, maybe my definition of ad is outdated because, like, who even really cares about traditional TV spend? It's all about your phone anyway.
4: But point being, there are two big voices in the American political right over the last generation, Ronald Reagan and Donald Trump. And he seems to be speaking to, like you said, Sochi, all things to all people, at least within who will be voting in that primary in a couple of years.
5: The message was vintage. I mean, that was like a Rubio 2016 ad, like from pre-Trump times. Like, just the message, the inclusive message. I mean, it was, I also said wow when I saw that on his Twitter feed. Like, he's just blatantly launching a presidential campaign from his official account, is what it looked like. Also, I find the Rubio memes and the fact that he's doing everything funny when it's juxtaposed with the reality that Jared Kushner and Witkoff are the ones who are, like, going to Ukraine, going to Iran, negotiating every war in the world. And he's actually, as Secretary of State, seems a little sidelined from being, like, the main negotiators of our international crises. Somehow, though, to his benefit, he still benefits from this idea that he's doing every job in the administration.
4: Take it a step further. It's not only... Okay, so he's the Secretary of State, but there are these other folks in the Middle East doing a lot of the... He's also not Vice President of the United States, and we're here talking about his prospects as the future of the Republican Party. Where is J.D. Vance right now as we're having this? And it's a reminder...
1: Well, he was in Iowa.
4: He's in Iowa, but it's a reminder of sort of what a crappy job Vice President is.
5: It is. I was looking...
2: For the first 100 years of our republic, the keys to the White House went through being Secretary of State.
4: Yes.
2: And then we've seen over the last 100 years, the keys VPs to the White House are being vice president, at least to the nomination. So this is going to be super interesting for us to follow, but also to show you that Republicans do have more than one choice, even if that choice goes through President
5: but
2: Trump.
5: But if I had to look

0: this week. Like, okay, so Rubio is in the briefing room launching his presidential campaign, going to meet with the Pope, which is great. Like, he's Catholic, so is J.D. Vance, but he gets to be the one making peace with the Pope. And Vance is in Iowa campaigning for the midterms in a brutal cycle, trying to talk about affordability. Like, that's a tough job assignment. Like, it's a tough environment out there. Like, who would you, which platform would you rather have if you were potentially running for president? Like, I'd rather be Rubio this week.
1: The Secretary of State or Vice President thing, because it does ask the question, is he Thomas Jefferson or is he Dan Quayle, right?
2: Deep cuts.
3: So here was a little bit of the Ruthless podcast on this back and forth between Rubio and Vance. This, of course, a group of Republican podcasters, but largely Hill aides actually come out of McConnell world that, you know, they've evolved. Now they're able to talk like MAGA. Let's see what they had to say.
4: Are we going to pretend like that's not a presidential candidate?
5: It sounds like a presidential
4: candidate. Are we going to do that? It's kind of hard to ignore at some point that this guy's becoming a thing that is larger than maybe even this administration had previously conceived of.
6: JD is going to have to work for it. He's going to be very hard to beat, but the reality is there's a race on.
3: What do you make of that?
7: Because that's the most popular Republican podcast around and speaks to both the old world of the Republican Party and this new world of the Republican Party. What I make out of that is that they're saying the obvious thing that we're saying here. We have two people within this administration that are thirsty and thirsty for the endorsement and embrace of President Trump so they can become the Republican nominee.
3: Yeah, and it was interesting to me there that they suggested that Rubio has kind of expanded beyond what anybody thought was possible, which is kind of the piece of this that I'm watching pretty closely. All right, coming up next year in the arena, much more on Pope Leo, including how Americans think he's doing as he marks 1 year as head of the Catholic Church. But first, less than 6 months until this year's midterm elections, one former president has some new advice for his party if they want to win back control of Congress. That's our quote of the week.
8: What I'm more interested in for Democrats is, do you know how to just talk to regular people like we're not in a college seminar, right? 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
25: How dumb do you think it is for people to say that I should run for president?
8: Well, you know, the bar has changed. Let me put it this way. I think that you could perform significantly better than some folks that we've seen.
3: Former President Barack Obama, not so subtle jab there at the current president. He sat down this week with Stephen Colbert as the comedian prepares for the end of the long-running Late Show on CBS, saying the bar for the presidency has changed, at least in his view. That wasn't the only indirect mention of President Trump, but with primaries happening now, the midterms now less than 6 months away, the former president does have some candid advice for his party. That brings us to our quote of the week, no gobbledygook.
8: What I'm more interested in for Democrats is, do you know how to just talk to regular people like we're not in a college seminar, right? You know, can you talk plain English to folks? And so what I'm looking for...
25: Is there a strict no gobbledygook?
8: No gobbledygook.
25: Here at you should carve that into the wall somewhere.
3: No gobbledygook. What do you think, Annie? Can Democrats talk plain English to folks?
0: I mean, I think that's like... It doesn't seem like that original advice to candidates. I mean, that seems like I think that we've seen some candidates who are succeeding because they're good communicators. Like James Tallarico in Texas seems to be connecting because he's not talking gobbledygook. And
3: Mamdani.
0: And Mamdani, right. In that interview, Obama praised Mamdani as someone who was a good, on social media, good communicator. Graham Plattner in Maine. I think that more than no gobbledygook, That's related to what we're seeing in this cycle, which is like not establishment, not cookie cutter picked by the establishment. They want like real, the Graham Plattner story, the Mamdani story, just like people who are grassroots doing it their own way and communicating in their own way. So I think it just depends on where you're running, but people can, authenticity.
26: Yeah, they don't want the 10-point plan.
0: Yeah.
26: And Democrats have always been stuck on hiring these massive policy teams to come up with this. You know, you remember this on Hillary Clinton's campaign where like 10-point plan on whatever issue, roll it out. Voters don't want that, we have seen. And I think what's interesting about President Obama is ever since he left office, he has been one of the more popular politicians in our history. And people in the Democratic Party have been frustrated that he is not out there more. But one of his strategies is that he understands in order for the party to be successful, you have to lift up the next generation. And that's been his thing. And that's why you're seeing him lean into Mamdani and some of these younger candidates. And he actually gives a lot of counsel to candidates, not necessarily on television like on Colbert or anything. But I know that a number of candidates do call him and try to get some of his advice whether they should run. And that has been his role in the Democratic Party for quite some time.
1: But yeah, I think he's so popular because he's not out there more. Yeah. Were he out there more in this world, necessarily his popularity would kind of tank. So it's sort of a bit of a catch-22.
4: From my vantage point as a Republican, last on the ballot 14 years ago, he's the best the Democratic Party has to offer today. Woo! That is a tough, sad thing for all these governors and all these wannabe presidents. Very sad thing. But also, we are living in a Republican Party that changed because of President Obama's last campaign in 2012. They took Mitt Romney, made him the embodiment of the devil and one of the worst human beings you could possibly be. And he could not have been a better human being. Is not rated as one of the best human beings of our lifetimes to run for president. And the response from the Republican Party was, well, we played nice, we played gentlemanly, now we'll fight dirty like you all have been fighting dirty. And the response in the Republican Party is a direct result of Obama politics that now we have the Democratic Party harking back with sort of this hagiography of how nice and gentlemanly that administration
1: was. I think that's a little rich that American politics have not involved character assassinations at the beginning of time. A guy literally got caned to a point of blacking out on the floor of the United States Senate at one point in our history.
3: Well, let's talk about the Republican kind of primary, too, between John McCain and George W. Bush, where there was some pretty nasty stuff thrown around, especially in South Carolina.
0: I do think that it's fair to say the Trump era is a reaction to Obama, but I don't think it's because they ran a tough campaign against Mitt Romney that that is the case.
4: Response I got from Republican activists was, what the way President Trump speaks of his enemies is a direct, their vote for him was a direct response for how Obama treated Romney. And that's what I hear regularly. There are other factors for sure. And I'm not trying to argue that you should take away your fandom from President Obama. I'm not saying that. But what I'm saying is the response that he's given a lecture of our current politics 14 years later, the media cycle is different. We have more candidates that instead of speaking like Obama did with a teleprompter and making it sing, are using the F-bomb in order to get a social media cycle. It's very different now.
3: Can I say some of what I think you're saying back to you? Essentially, the argument is President Obama, the way that he campaigned, the way people think about the way he presented himself on stage, it looks like one thing. It's hope, it's change, it's a nice way of doing things. But what you're saying is that when it actually came to running, he was participating in the exact kind of politics that he's now decrying.
4: Is that
3: right?
4: This is why they pay you to talk.
26: I think it's hard to argue that in an era of Donald Trump where you would never see Barack Obama say the things that Donald Trump says now. You would never see him targeting his political enemies the way that Donald Trump does now. And so I think they are very different. And to be honest with you, Barack Obama has been very rarely talks about anything, but he has somewhat signaled that Donald Trump is dangerous. And so I think you cannot compare the two. Yeah. But at the end, one thing is very clear is when people think about difficult times in our country, they don't think of Donald Trump as bringing the country together. I think that they often think of Barack Obama and in those difficult times, really trying to lean in to bring our country together.
1: Even where, it's one thing. Let's talk about Bush, too. I just think there was a point at which presidents were the president of the entire country, even for people who did not vote for them. Barack Obama might have been he was a partisan Democrat, but there was no question that when he spoke, literally the man's coming out party was a speech about the audacity of hope and trying to create a broader tent and so on. You could not see Donald Trump giving speeches like that or that Bush gave uniting the country. And I just think a lot of factors led to the rise of Donald Trump, and maybe Barack Obama was one of them, but you cannot pin the sort of the coarseness of someone who's been a public figure literally since the 1970s on one guy who was president 14 years ago.
0: I think also just in that interview that he did with Colbert, I think the most interesting jab at Trump he made was that he said our democracy can stand a lot, but the thing that concerns him the most about what's happening right now is the politicization of the Justice Department. The Justice Department has to be independent, can't be going after political enemies. And that was what he, of all the craziness coming out of the Trump White House, that was what he said is the most concerning to, like, democracy long term. So I think that was the most pointed part of that interview.
3: Congressman, for all of this talk, I take your point about where Republicans are, but I think, you know, having been there when Trump was elected, there were plenty of Republicans who couldn't stand Donald Trump at the time. And they said it, you know, in various private and public forums. What are Republicans saying now privately about this administration? Would they privately agree with Obama that what's going on with the Justice Department is problematic, or would they not?
4: Well, I think we've learned a lot about the nature of the dossier on that dominated Trump's first term.
3: The Steele dossier.
4: Okay. A lot about the politicization of the intelligence community and the Justice Department that the Trump's inner circle believes, and their targeting of the Obama Justice Department and intelligence community targeting President Trump and his team. And that would be the couching of the response now. That's what they would say. There is a divide here within the Republicans, but that is the predominant voice you now hear on Capitol Hill. That's probably 75% to 80% of the party. Then there are remainders, and I'm in that remainder that say, regardless of what they did, it doesn't justify doing something in response.
3: Two wrongs don't make a right.
4: No, and we should actually set a pace for the world on how our justice system evolves and responds.
3: All right. Coming up next year in the arena, remembering a true American legend and one of the most well-known innovators of our time, the CNN founder, Ted Turner.
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18: This week, we said goodbye to CNN's visionary founder, Ted Turner, whose big, bold vision for the network you're watching at this very moment transformed the way the world viewed the news and, by consequence, how we view each other. Ted Turner was, as Peggy Noonan writes in the Wall Street Journal this week, a, quote, crazy, fabulous American man, the type of person who, as she observes, is increasingly a rare breed in today's America. Noonan writes this, quote, we need renegades, brigands, and pirates. We want their visions and breakthroughs. We want their spirit. Go for broke. Trust your brain. Be wild. Insist. Announce you are here. What I see coming is a rising thirst for safety and a kicking away from the world that made Ted Turner possible. Congressman McHenry, what do you make of that assessment that Peggy Noonan brings to the table about the kind of person that Ted Turner was and whether we have people like that in our culture right now?
10: Oh, I think we do. I think they're tech innovators right now, and they're on the bleeding edge of deploying tech. They're also active on social media and different platforms. But this, where we're sitting, is the creation of his mind and seeing the opportunity. Ted Turner's mind seeing the opportunity to communicate more information to people and break free from somebody else's filter and doing that globally. We're living that embodiment of it. But as a Southerner, he nationalized wrestling. Right?
18: And the Atlanta Braves, unfortunately.
12: Well, that's
18: and Braves. For those of us who like other baseball
10: and growing
18: teams.
10: Up in a state without a baseball team, everybody who didn't, anyone who didn't have a baseball team had the Braves because of Ted Turner. His wisdom in seeing the power of media is absolutely foremost of the last century. Absolutely amazing innovator.
12: As a big Yankee fan, you know, we can all, and I know you like the O's, the Orioles.
18: You can leave.
12: No, but we can chuckle about the Braves, and he nationalized the Braves. We cannot understate the brilliance of the move to tap into satellite networks to, one, create what we think of as the superstation TBS, but also put Braves in every household, including mine in New Jersey. And it was like a stroke of mastering the medium that no one had tried before, and there's a reason why we're talking about it today, and every kid in America, or many people, were watching the Atlanta Braves around the country, and that, one, created them into a major global franchise, but also it innovated how television broadcasts sports, and it was really big.
18: Yeah, let's watch a little bit more about what Ted Turner said back in 1999 about his idea for CNN, circling back to what the congressman was saying, where he looked around, he had an idea, saw an opportunity. Here's how he explained it.
19: Well, I actually thought about it back in 74, 75, 6 years before I did it. I thought it would be really convenient whenever you got home to be able to tune into the news instead of having to get home at 6:30 or wait till 11 o'clock, because in those days the news only came on in the early evening and very late.
18: It's almost quaint to listen to him say that now, right?
20: That's the thing. Like, this is why I'm not a visionary, but it's like at the time when he came up with it, I was just reading something by Brian Stelter saying it was mocked as like chicken noodle network.
21: Yeah, chicken noodle.
20: And like no one could, people, like, it wasn't obvious that this was a good idea, which is what, but visionaries have a vision that other people can't see at the moment. And now we live in a world where, like, I don't think social media would have, this was a step, the 24-hour news network leads to social media, leads to like the constant streaming of everything. And now it seems obvious, but at the time it was mocked.
21: Yeah, and it was mocked, and he believed that their Americans were ill-informed and they weren't getting the news that they deserved and needed, and shining a light on the most important stories. And looking back at what happened then, and, you know, airing like the first war on cable news, etc., and looking at where CNN is now, I mean, you cannot debate that CNN is the best, you know, cable news network when it comes to covering international issues. And that is a place where CNN has always thrived. And it was because of him. And it was because of how he started this and the 24-hour news network and wanting to ensure that the international events in our country that had never been broadcast before were finally broadcast.
12: You know, it's interesting, picking up on Annie's point a second ago with respect to social media, though. And I, reading all the obituaries, wonder how Ted Turner personally would have done in an age of social media, given sort of character baggage along the way, whether it's the drinking or allegations of anti-Semitism or, you know, frankly, being married to an anti-war activist in Jane Fonda. He would have been savaged today, and it's a relic of a world in which a lot of people's private lives just got kept out.
10: Well, but also, we are living in his shadow. All social media, the way we consume news as a product line, even the way, to your point about how wars are fought, are now different because of Ted Turner and because of CNN. You can't say that for many innovations, but for what he dreamed up here is not just a national network, but a global network at your reach, in your living room, about what is happening immediately. In a previous generation, These were days or weeks before you got this information. A previous generation to that, it was months before you found out information like we're getting at our fingertips in a moment's notice.
18: Yeah. You mentioned Jane Fonda. Someone was on our air earlier this week right after Ted's passing. So they went to a recent event with her where she called Ted Turner her favorite ex-husband. She had a couple. But this is what she said about her ex-husband, Ted Turner, in 2015 in this book. Quote, given his childhood, he should have become a dictator. He should have become a not nice person. The miracle is that he became what he is, a man who will go to heaven, and there will be a lot of animals up there welcoming him, animals that have been brought back from the edge of extinction because of Ted. He's turned out to be a good guy. And he says he's not religious, but he, the whole time I was with him, every speech, and he likes to give speeches, he always ends his speech with God bless, and he'll get into heaven. He's a miracle. She's speaking a little bit to Ted Turner's conservationist efforts, which are not necessarily as widely talked about as some of his other accomplishments. He's basically credited single-handedly with saving the American bison. Yeah. But
20: strong words from an ex-wife.
21: That is. Yeah.
18: Well, I mean, yeah. again, she said he was his favorite.
20: I know, but I mean, it's just I found she also put out a really beautiful statement on his passing. And just, I thought, like, if you can get that from your ex-wife, it seems like you probably were a good person.
18: Right. All right, ahead here in the arena. The first year for the first American pope.
0: And certainly that? Looks like smoke and white smoke.
21: Is that
0: it
21: white?
0: Is. We're gonna watch it. I'm going to go to Aaron. And Aaron, as I toss to you. Obviously, the crowd there thinks that yes. is the white smoke, but I know we're going to wait for the bells.
1: It looks as if it is, Dana. It is clearly white, and we have seen the black smoke, which was clearly black. So I think we can say this is white smoke, and they have selected a pope.
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29: The itch and rash of moderate to severe eczema disrupts my skin. Despite treatment, it's still not under control. Now I have Rinvoq, a once-daily pill that reduces the itch and helps clear the rash of eczema fast. Some felt significant itch relief as early as 2 days, and some achieved dramatic skin clearance as early as 2 weeks. Many saw clear or almost clear skin.
30: Rinvoq can lower ability to...
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34: Habemus Papam.
35: We have a Pope.
34: Eminentissimum,
35: the most eminent,
34: ac reverendissimum
35: and
34: dominum,
35: reverend,
34: Dominum Robertum Franciscum,
35: Robert
34: Sancte Romanae
35: Francis,
34: Ecclesiae, Cardinal,
36: the first American Pope has been elected.
18: That's still pretty amazing to watch. 1 year ago this week, Pope Leo made history as the first American to lead the Roman Catholic Church and its 1.4 billion members. Just hours after he was elected, he spoke on the balcony of St. Peter's Basilica, where his first words were this, quote, "Peace be with you all," end quote. Now, as we talked about earlier, the Pope's call for peace is being tested by President Trump. The two men have been going back and forth over the president's handling of the war with Iran. President Trump says the Pope should stay out of politics. The pontiff, on the other hand, says he will not back down from speaking out.
37: The things that I say are certainly not meant as attacks on anyone. I will not shy away from announcing the message of the gospel, of inviting all people to look for ways of building bridges for peace and reconciliation, of looking for ways to avoid war any time that's possible, to put my message on the same plane as what President has attempted to do here, I think, is not understanding what the message of the gospel is.
18: Congressman, strikes me, I mean, part of why this whole, why everything is so elevated here is just watching any Pope speak English with an American accent, mm-hmm. It still kind of gets me every single time we do it. But what do you make of the way this has played out this week? I mean, you saw Marco Rubio go to basically try to make peace. And we're exactly a year out from this enormous moment for the church and for Americans in the church.
10: I think it's a reset. I mean, you had the Secretary of State doing diplomacy with one of the most powerful voices in the world sitting in the Vatican. I think that is a message to Catholic voters here in the United States for sure. But it's also a personal message from Marco Rubio, who is Catholic, and making sure that there is a view of reconciliation with this pope. Now, what this pope's message is, and the newness to the papacy, the art of delivering this message to over a billion Catholics globally, is a complex one. In a world that is not perfectly in love with America, and doing that in a way that's genuine to the papacy and to the mission of the Catholic Church is a very important one, also very tricky.
0: Yeah, and I also, just listening to the Pope's remarks there again, something that stuck out and how he was talking about, this isn't an attack. This wasn't an attack in any way. I'm not going to stop with continuing the message of the gospel. And I think that's what we often miss, and definitely what Donald Trump misses. He equates the message of the gospel, which is being against a war, as an attack on his agenda. If someone is not praising what he is doing, he sees them as against him in some way. And that's not what the Pope meant in any way. And this is the way that Trump has lived his presidency in this second term, is that he is used to everyone being around him, being for him. And those that speak out against him, he goes off and attacks them. But the Pope is doing his job. And it's very difficult for the president to understand that.
18: I mean, this keeping score, right, yeah, is not new for President Trump, Congressman. Right. I mean, he has been keeping very careful score
10: lifetime.
18: For his entire life.
10: A lifetime. If we saw little journals from his childhood, I'm sure we'd see those. That's not new. I think what we have is the American lens here as well. The eyes on President Kennedy as the first Catholic president of the United States. The view of every word he said in light of his faith was overanalyzed. And I think we see this now with Pope Leo as overanalyzing his Americanness and whether or not he could be a global Catholic.
18: Let's put up how Americans responded to, a variety of the recent statements that have gone back and forth between the Pope and President Trump, because it sort of underscores some of the challenges for the Pope here. So 66% viewed positively the Pope asking Americans to contact Congress to work for peace and reject war. Just 21% liked what Trump posted when he said a whole civilization will die tonight, never to be brought back again. He was threatening Iran. And then there was Trump posting an image of himself appearing to depict himself as Jesus, which just 9% of Americans.
1: Yeah, who are liked. These 9% of people that are okay with that? That is my question.
0: They're all in the White House.
1: They're all
18: the ones who thought it was also, it was a doctor.
10: More importantly for society, do they have driver's licenses, right? Is that what you're asking, Elliot?
1: Touche. No, but it's interesting. These three things that we articulate here, number one, world peace, number two, wiping out civilizations, and number three, graven images, are in the man's job description. The idea that we're making anything of this other than the fact that, the religious leader of a billion people is simply saying things that come out of the book that he seems to be teaching every day. Just it's sort of striking and odd to me. I don't know.
3: I think that Trump also this was a bad fight to pick. The Pope is hugely popular here. He has some 67% approval rating or something. Something Trump could only dream of. There's a lot of Catholic voters in a lot of key states that Republicans need to win in this midterm cycle. So I think that, and the Trump, it's a double down only, never apologize.
18: Well, except for the Jesus
3: world.
18: Photo, which he took down.
3: Right, which is notable. He took it down. That's he doesn't do that. And sending Rubio over there, I think, is an acknowledgement that this needs to be fixed.
18: Interesting. All right, coming up next here, something totally different. Did you find Mrs. Doubtfire funny? Apparently not everybody did. We'll explain.
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28: Miss Helen? The water's boiling.
29: Hello! Ah! Oh, I'm sorry to frighten you, dear. I must look like a yeti in this getup. This is my nightly meringue mask. Part of my beauty regimen. What it is basically egg whites, creme fraiche, powdered sugar, vanilla, and a little touch of alum. There you go, dear. Oh, there you go. You've got your cream and your sugar now. It's a little cappuccino. One drop or two. Would you like another one? Oh, there you go.
18: Oh, I miss him. Robin Williams, so lovable, so funny. In that 1993 comedy, can you believe this movie's that old? Mrs. Doubtfire. Apparently not everybody thought that he was lovable and funny. Sally Field, who played Williams' exasperated ex-wife, was on The Late Show with Stephen Colbert this week. She made this admission.
38: Here you are with Robin Williams, Mrs. Doubtfire.
39: Was he always cracking people up on set?
40: Yeah, he was. Everybody would laugh. But
38: everybody would, like, break in a scene?
40: Yeah, but me. It drove him mad, actually, because I would never laugh. Ever. And everybody else was laughing and carrying on.
38: You were too professional for that.
40: It wasn't funny.
38: It just wasn't funny. You stand your ground.
40: And then once, we were at the tail end of the picture, and Robin was always trying something different to make me laugh. It was so unfunny, I can't begin to tell you.
18: I'm sorry, what? There was that cake face scene, we just saw it. There was the scene where Mrs. Doubtfire tries to cook. She accidentally sets herself on fire. I guess not even a chuckle from Sally Field. Here's what she said did make her laugh.
40: Wonderful Pierce Brosnan was sitting at the table at the restaurant, and he made a fart noise on his arm, and I was gone. That was it. That was it.
39: How did Robin take that?
40: He said, that's all it took. I mean, I had to leave for a minute. I laughed so hard they had to redo my makeup.
18: I mean, my six-year-old son would have found that funny also.
0: Who doesn't?
18: I was surprised she admitted this.
1: Yeah, I mean, we were all chuckling here when you're playing all of these pieces. Yeah. And I think anyone who's watched it, I've watched it like 1,000 times, was laughing through the whole time. I mean, I think that, can you just imagine Robin Williams so frustrated and being like, why won't this woman laugh at my jokes? And I think that is what is what's funny about it, just picturing him doing that. It seems like she was probably more annoyed at him than anything. Well, that's what that seemed like.
0: Well, also, I think the takeaway here is if you're going to have a 70-year career in Hollywood, you need to be a consummate professional. And I think her professionalism versus his wild ways were at conflict. Yeah. But in other settings, she said wonderful things about Robin and everybody else that interacted with him had these very favorable, nice things to say about
2: him. You know what? I think her laughing at Pierce Brosnan's jokes is just a testament to his handsome British man privilege. And it's just, he just can go through life being the guy. And it's also, he plays the second husband in the movie. It's always those guys that swoop in at the end that just magically manage.
0: Wow, you took this sort of rough,
2: I know,
0: rough
2: right?
0: Place.
2: Just exploring.
18: On that cheerful note, thank you, Elliot. Thanks to the rest of my panel. Thanks to all of you at home for watching. Don't forget, you can see The Arena every weekday right here on CNN at 4 p.m. Eastern. You can also catch up by listening to our podcast. You can follow the show on X and Instagram at The Arena CNN. Enjoy the rest of your weekend. The news continues next.
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1: You're in the CNN newsroom. Hi, everyone. I'm Jessica Dean here in New York. And tonight, the cruise ship at the center of a deadly hantavirus outbreak is nearing Spain. That ship is set to anchor at a distance from Canary Islands dock within hours. We know 87 passengers, some crew members, will be begin disembarking then. Staffers from the CDC are set to meet the 17 American passengers there as well. After their risk assessment tests are conducted, the Americans will board a charter flight to Nebraska, where they will be briefly evaluated at a quarantine unit before being sent home to be monitored over the next 42 days. The NIH director and acting CDC director had a message for the American people this morning. Here's what they said.
20: We're going to have them isolate for about 42 days. That's what the literature says. We've handled outbreaks like this before. I think in 2018 there was an outbreak in the United States. So my message to the American people is, please don't worry.

0: The NBA playoffs are underway, and now you can trade every game on Kalshi. 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On Kalshi, you're trading against other people in live market. 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K-A-L-S-H-I, Kalshi. Trade on anything.
1: Government of Spain, according to sources familiar with the plan to bring those Americans back home, the first step involves CDC staffers meeting the cruise ship when it arrives in the Canary Islands and then escorting the American passengers back to the United States aboard a charter flight. A separate team will meet the passengers in Nebraska. The CDC says there passengers are expected to be evaluated at the National Quarantine Unit to ensure the virus doesn't spread. Former CDC Director Dr. Tom Frieden told CNN that people should not draw the wrong conclusions about the disease or be overly concerned about it.
2: Really, the risk to anyone who doesn't have direct contact with the ship or someone who's sick, who's been on the ship, is zero. This is not like an infection spreading and we don't know where it is. This is what we call a point source cluster. So it's a cluster that's on the ship and people associated with the ship.
1: And Jessica, back in Spain, on Friday, port workers in Tenerife held protests voicing their concerns about a lack of communication about the potential risks. Earlier today, Spanish Health Minister Monica Garcia said that neither the luggage nor the body of one of the passengers who died on the ship will disembark in the Canary Islands, but will remain on board along with part of the crew as the vessel travels to the Netherlands, where it will go through a thorough disinfection process. Jessica?
3: All right, Rafael Romo there in Atlanta. Thank you so much for that. In D.C., the White House still waiting on a response from Iran on whether its leadership will accept the one-page framework to end the war, that war that has now stretched on for 70 days. CNN has learned more about who is making the decisions for Iran, sources saying that U.S. intelligence assesses Iran's new supreme leader, Mujtaba Khamenei, is playing a critical role in shaping war strategy, even as he's yet to make a public appearance while nursing wounds from the attack that killed his father and many others. Yet Iranian analysts are noting that the rising influence of a small set of hardliners they call super revolutionaries as well. They're considered so radical, many of them see the mere act of negotiating with the U.S. as capitulation. President Trump says the fragile ceasefire between the nations is still on, despite exchanges of fire around the Strait of Hormuz that included the U.S. striking two Iranian-flagged tankers. Central Command says we're violating the U.S. block on Iranian imports. We're joined now by retired U.S. Army General Wesley Clark. General Clark, good to see you. Thanks for being here. Where do you see this going, and what do you think Iran's going to say back to the U.S.?
4: I don't think the U.S. has as much leverage in this as it needs. And the blockade is fine, but there are also at least six roads coming in from Pakistan that are, according to my information, packed with cargo trucks coming in, providing critical supplies and maybe weapons and other munitions. So the blockade isn't total. And so the leverage that the United States has is less than what we might think we have. Now, I hear rumors that maybe there would be another big U.S. Airstrike. But really, Jessica, if you look at the situation, the critical decision point is the Strait of Hormuz. As long as the Strait of Hormuz is blocked, the clock is ticking against the United States. As the Iranians have said, and as many have observed, this is like Iran holding a nuclear weapon and keeping us hostage because of it. And so I think the Project Freedom that the president started earlier in the week was the right way to go. I know it stopped. I can't see the information. I mean, sometimes you hear rumors it's going to start up again, but there's no reporting that it has started up again. And yet, this is the critical path to move forward. Got to take away the leverage that Iran has for holding the strait. When you put that holding of the strait in jeopardy, then the clock starts to work against Iran.
3: And so how would you recommend doing that if that's not what's being done right now?
4: The three destroyers that came in,

0: they drew fire from the Iranian side. Drones, missiles, fast boats, those launch points were targeted. The boats were destroyed. The missiles were shot down. That's step one. It's got to be repeated many times. It's got to be covered with strategic reconnaissance. And eventually, we've got to peel back all those defenses that are in the Strait of Hormuz. Can you do it without any losses? Maybe. But it may take 2 weeks, 4 weeks, whatever. But it's a step-by-step process. And what's really important is that Iran see that it's losing its ability to hold the strait. And that will put pressure on Iran to come to the diplomatic talks and make an agreement. Otherwise, they could play rope-a-dope for a long time. And they think, and maybe they're right, that the clock is working against the president and the United States. So we want to change that perception.
1: Yeah. I also want to ask you about some reporting we're just getting in from Axios. And that is that Secretary of State Marco Rubio and Special Envoy Steve Witkoff met today with the Qatari prime minister in efforts toward a deal to end the war. How important is this for the relationship there in our relationship for our military in the Middle East and the role that the Qataris are playing in all of this?
0: I think it is important, and I think I hope Secretary Rubio will meet with all of the leaders in all the Gulf states. I hear that that some of the rulers are pretty upset with the United States because in the last week or so they've been struck by Iranian missiles, and the United States is sort of acting as though that didn't happen. And they signed up for our protection. We need them on our side. Now, the negotiations, the mediation, that's fine. But remember that every effort we make, it signifies to the Iranians, hey, we want a deal, we want a deal, we want a deal. And that, of course, confirms in them their stubbornness and their belief that let's hold out for a little bit longer, we'll get a better deal from the Americans. So I think it's good that the Secretary of State's over there. I'm glad he's talking to people, and I hope he'll talk to all the leadership in all those states.
1: And as you talk about the Iranians hoping that they can, you know, continue to have leverage over the Americans and the U.S. government here, we've got this reporting from CNN about these hardliners within the Iranian government that see even talking to the U.S. and trying to make a deal as capitulation. How does the U.S. factor that in when they're thinking about what comes next?
0: Well, I think we have to understand that there are factions in the Iranian government. The hardliners are there. And as long as they see success with blocking the Strait of Hormuz, we haven't been able to take out the 27 missile cities. Our intelligence shows they've got about 70% of their missile force left. And about at least half of their drones left. And so they've got substantial capability. But the critical area is the Strait of Hormuz. So that's where we have to apply the pressure. Another large airstrike campaign, 24 hours, shows the United States is upset, angry, probably take out some infrastructure, probably cause some difficulties for the people of Iran, but probably not going to affect the IRGC hardliners. That's long as they feel like they've got a means to resist and the pressure on the United States by keeping the strait closed, I think they're going to play real hardball against us.
1: All right. General Wesley Clark, good to have you here. Thank you.
0: Thank you, Jessica.
1: Still ahead, a cyber attack disrupts thousands of schools nationwide during finals week. What we're learning about this group behind the hack and what you can do to keep your information safe, plus back-to-back setbacks for Democrats in the redistricting war, what that could mean for the midterm elections here in the CNN newsroom.
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1: Now to the cyber attack disrupting thousands of schools across America as millions of students begin their final exams. Hackers shutting down Canvas earlier this week. That's an online class management software that's used in classrooms for assignments, homework, grades, exams. Users got a ransom message demanding the Canvas company pay them, or hackers would leak data from the 275 million users. Hackers say Canvas has not even, in their words, bothered speaking to us. Here's one Texas student making their own plea to the hackers.
16: And to the people that hack Canvas, if y'all could unhack it for like 5 minutes, two, at best, 2 minutes is all I need. I just need to go in there and take a picture of my final review questions that are going to be for my final that I take in 4 days to be exact. So I just need to, you know, just give me 1 minute. Just give me 30 seconds at best to just go in there, take a picture, and then I'll get it out of y'all's hair.
1: So here's some good news. Canvas says it's now fully back online. Joining us now is Andrew Boyd, the former director of the CIA's Center for Cyber Intelligence. He's now the CEO of Red Lattice, a cyber defense company. Andrew, thanks so much for being here with us. Why target Canvas?
17: Well, they went through a free for teacher application, which didn't have great security features. So it was really the ease of attack. I would say that the Shiny Hunters is the group that did this. I would not say it was a sophisticated ransomware attack. It was just sophisticated in the sense that it was such large scale. As you said, 275 million users, 8,800 different institutions, public schools, high schools, and universities. It's really the scale of the attack than the technical sophistication.
1: Do we know who was behind this?
17: It's a loosely affiliated group that does frequently these extortion data dump attacks that, again, more sophisticated ransomware actors tend to encrypt data and then demand a certain sum, usually in cryptocurrencies, but they tend to actually decrypt the data once the ransom is paid. This group is known for not actually doing what it says it's going to do and actually releases data. What I would recommend in this situation that the institutions, the universities, the public schools change all their passwords, credentials, and for parents, again, the biggest group of folks that are probably concerned about this, have your students, have your children change the passwords to their accounts. And these institutions need to, frankly, send out messages warning of phishing attacks. That's when you get an email that looks like it's from a legitimate person you know, but it is not. And it may have additional malware embedded in an attachment. And parents need to warn their children or just monitor their email for such suspicious emails. This group is also very known, well known for doing vishing attacks, which is voice attacks where they pretend to be someone else, an IT administrator, and ask for your password. So people have to be aware of that threat. Because if the group does hold to its 12 May deadline, it may release all this data and it will contain at least names and emails of a number of those 275 million users.
1: So Canvas now says it's fully back online. You talk about this May 12th deadline. How did it get back online? What does that mean? Are students going to get kicked off again?
17: Well, the student that you had on earlier, I'm sure she'll be able to get access to her academic work and be prepared for exams. I think Canvas is a large company. They had data backups. But it's really the 275 million users who have to be prepared for additional phishing attacks or other cyber attacks and be prepared for that. And I would also recommend these institutions or the municipal and state governments that run these public schools to have anti-ransomware software that detects these sort of data anomalies going forward. But I think the users of Canvas, I believe, are going to be okay.
1: Yeah. And so it sounds like what your advice is it's that really just good online hygiene, which is make sure you're changing your password after something like this. Be aware that there are these phishing emails, but also it sounds like phone calls that can come in. Don't be giving any of this information out.
17: And prepare, you know, children who just aren't used to this sort of thing, make sure that they understand it in a way that is translatable to whatever age group they're from. And frankly, as a society, we need to be prepared for more of these happening on a routine basis, because non-sophisticated, not particularly technically oriented ransomware attackers have AI tools that heretofore several years ago were not available to criminal groups like this that make it a lot easier for them to do their malicious activity.
1: Yeah, it's a good reminder. All right, Andrew Boyd, thank you so much. Nice to have you.
17: Thank you, Jessica.
1: Yep. As a 3-day ceasefire between Russia and Ukraine begins, Russia holds a parade unlike any other in nearly two decades. We'll explain here in the CNN newsroom.
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1: A scaled-down version of Russia's Victory Day parade in Moscow today, the event marking the Soviet Union's defeat of Nazi Germany in World War II. But this year, instead of a heavy display of military hardware, there was heavy security across the city following recent Ukrainian drone strikes deep inside Russia. This despite Ukraine and Russia agreeing to a three-day ceasefire announced by President Trump on Friday. CNN's Fred Plotkin is in Moscow with this report.
24: Now, some of the things were the same as in other years. You did see those big columns of soldiers marching across Red Square. Also, Vladimir Putin overseeing the parade. Some VIPs, including cabinet members, as well as veterans of the Second World War and also of what Russia still calls its special military operation. But Some of the things notably missing from this year's parade was heavy armor, tanks, armored vehicles, all the way to intercontinental ballistic missiles that you would normally see paraded across Red Square. Instead, this year, the Russians produced some high-end videos showing their military capabilities that included drones, anti-aircraft systems, radars, all the way to more strategic assets like long-range aviation and their naval forces, as well as submarines. Now, of course, May 9th commemorates the sacrifices of Soviet soldiers during World War II in the defeat of Nazi Germany. And Vladimir Putin, in his speech, made a connection between World War II and what Russia calls its special military operation.
0: The great feat of the victorious generation inspires the soldiers carrying out the tasks of the special military operation today, Putin says. They are standing up to an aggressive force armed and supported by the entire NATO bloc, and yet our heroes march forward.
24: However, the Russians were extremely concerned that the parade could be disrupted by Ukrainian aerial attacks. At the same time, Russia's special military operation continues. The Russians say there's progress, but progress also is pretty difficult to come by these days. And for many Russians, it's simply unclear when the fighting with Ukraine is actually going to end. Fred Plotkin, CNN, Moscow.
1: All right, Fred, thank you so much for that. Also new tonight, Hungary's new prime minister is officially on the job. Peter Magyar was sworn in earlier today in Budapest, kicking off a new political era. He soundly defeated Viktor Orban last month after 16 years of Orban's autocratic rule. Magyar telling the crowd, quote, today every freedom-loving person in the world would like to be Hungarian a little. In Indonesia, rescuers recovered the body of one hiker, that person among three killed in a volcanic eruption on Friday. 20 hikers set out on the popular trails despite the volcano being one of the most active in the country. Rescuers found the body near the rim of the main crater, and the search now continues for the other two victims. 17 climbers were safely evacuated hours after that eruption. Big blows to Democrats as the redistricting wars continue. Still ahead, how both parties are scrambling to redraw maps before the midterms in the CNN newsroom.
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1: Tonight, Democrats are trying to bounce back from another major setback in their midterm redistricting battle with Republicans. On Friday, the Virginia Supreme Court struck down a Democratic-backed congressional map narrowly approved by Virginia voters last month. Democrats had hoped that that plan could help them pick up as many as four House seats in November. CNN's Arlette Sines picks it up from there.
15: The Virginia Supreme Court delivered a major setback to Democrats as they've waged this redistricting battle that was started by President Donald Trump heading into the midterm elections. The state Supreme Court ruled that they would block the Democratic drawn maps, which Virginia voters had approved in late April, that could have netted the party an additional four U.S. House seats from Virginia. The state Supreme Court ruled that the creation of the referendum on these maps violated the state's constitution. That is because the law requires that the General Assembly in Virginia vote two times on any proposed constitutional amendment that they are sending to voters in a referendum with an intervening general election in between. Republicans had argued that the very first vote that the General Assembly took on this referendum in mid-October of last year took place while a general election was already underway, including in the race for governor in the state. The state Supreme Court agreed with that matter. Now, House Minority Leader Hakeem Jeffries has said that they will try to pursue every avenue possible to try to overturn this ruling from the state Supreme Court, but it's unclear what those legal avenues might be for Democrats moving forward. But big picture here, this is a major blow for Democrats as they've been engaged in this back and forth redistricting war with Republicans that spanned across the country.
1: All right, Arlette Sines with that reporting for us. Thank you so much. Tennessee, also another state at the center of this redistricting fight after GOP lawmakers there approved new maps following the Supreme Court's landmark decision to gut sections of the Federal Voting Rights Act. Democrats have protested the new map splits up Memphis into three pieces, effectively erasing the state's only Democratic and majority black district. The NAACP now filing an emergency petition to block that plan. And joining us now, the Democratic representative from that very district, Congressman Steve Cohen. Congressman, thank you for being here with us. We do appreciate it. I first just want to get your thoughts on how significant of a setback this is for Democrats, obviously for yourself as well.
16: Well, it's a serious setback for both Democrats and the people of Memphis and myself. The people of Memphis have had a congressman for dozens and dozens, maybe hundreds of years. And the city is a compact district, the 9th district, compact with people who have similar goals and similar issues. And a mayor who has a congressman he can call on and a DA, et cetera, et cetera, et cetera, the public officials. This is wiped out. This harms Memphis as a community as much as anything since we were de-hubbed as an airline a hub. And it's a very, we lost a lot of jobs. We're going to lose community projects. We're going to lose opportunity to have constituent services from our congressional districts because there probably will not be an office in Memphis, but right now there is, and we do constituent services. And there probably will be a difficulty of a congressperson working with the mayor on economic development. So Memphis needs to have a congressman. It's always had a congressman. And to wipe out the Voting Rights Act, which is what this did, and to claw away the work of John Lewis and Martin Luther King and some of the greatest civil rights heroes in our country's history, and something the African-American populations fought for being excluded from votes and discriminated against during Jim Crow and excluded from during the days of slavery. When you give it an opportunity to get a voice, to choose their representative, which doesn't have to be a person of color. It's been me for 20 years in Memphis. And that's something this city, this country, and the Republicans in the legislature should see as a wonderful thing about race relations. Instead, they've destroyed it. They've destroyed one of the finest things we've shown about race relations, where black people do not judge a person based on their color, but based on his production and his delivering for the district.
1: We mentioned that the NAACP is filing a suit to try to stop this. What would you give the chances of that succeeding?
16: You know, I think we've got a pretty good chance. I filed a suit along with other candidates and citizens through a law firm in the federal court system. We asked for a TRO, which they haven't issued yet. Hopefully they will look at it and do it. But there are other, and the ACLU is going to file a lawsuit. I think it should be, because this is too late in the process to get elections set up. They waived giving residents a notice that's in the state law that their constitutional offices, congressional offices, have been changed. People will go in the ballot box, will be confused. They think that the election is between me and three other guys on the Democratic side, and they won't have that. That won't be the case in most of the precincts. And that's just not fair. I think we already had a case in 2022 where it was held unconstitutional by our state Supreme Court. Hopefully the state Supreme Court, which will probably get this on the state actions, or the federal courts will understand that there's just not enough time in the Purcell policies that was enunciated in federal law, that you can't change election laws and election districts real close to an election. You just can't do that. And this is one where they tried to do it in Tennessee.
1: What I thought was interesting from our CNN.com story about this is that the reporting pointed out that as a first step to adopting these new districts, that Tennessee lawmakers, the local lawmakers there, had to give final approval to legislation that repealed an existing Tennessee state law prohibiting mid-decade redistricting, which is obviously, it's 2026. That's what this is. And then they had to pass a bill that would reopen candidate qualifying until May 15th to allow time for new people to enter the primaries and for people to switch around districts.
16: Yeah, the law that they repealed was on the books since 1971. It was good policy. It was good law. No redistricting within a decade. Donald Trump got that stopped when he went to Texas and called Governor Abbott and said, get me five new districts. I deserve them. Well, that's horse manure, but he did it and Abbott got him the seats. Every Republican redistricting has been through legislative action. Democratic redistricting has been through referenda, referenda in California and in Virginia and in years past and New York State as well.
1: But you're talking about going to the voters when you say referendum, just so everyone knows.
16: Right, yeah. Where the voters make the decision and that. So this has changed in so many ways. And to take away the crowning jewel of the civil rights movement, the success of the Voting Rights Act, which John Lewis and Martin Luther King Jr. and others fought for, and many people died. Schwerner, Cheney, and Goodman going to register people to vote in Freedom Summer in Mississippi. Medgar Evers, the leader of the NAACP in Mississippi, was assassinated. Viola Luzzo was down in Selma, wanted to participate in that march that John Lewis was leading, and she was shot and killed, as were other people. To take the work of those people and the deaths of those people, the blood and the work, and just cast it aside is a sacrilege. And the court should have known that. But Alito and Roberts have been after this for years, and Clarence Thomas to boot. They don't care about voting rights and African-Americans having the right to choose their own candidate. You know, just like me being a Caucasian elected by African-Americans for 20 years in a majority-minority district, Clarence Thomas does not replace a black who was on the Supreme Court before him. It's ridiculous.
1: And Congressman, what have you heard, if anything, from Democratic leadership, House leadership, on both your specific situation there in Tennessee, but also more broadly? I know we were noting, as Arlette said, that Hakeem Jeffries has vowed to fight back against this, but it's unclear exactly what that might look like. Have you gotten any direction from them as to specifics?
16: Not specifics. I mean, they let me know they support me 100%. Whatever they can do to help me, they will. We've got Eric Holder's lawyers involved, as well as the state Democratic Party's got some really fine lawyers from the Barrett Johnston firm in Nashville, and some good legal talents on board. Hakeem's going to lead us in the right direction and try to fight these different cases in different states and in different manners. It's kind of difficult because the Supreme Court laid this down, but some of their what they've done violates the whole idea of good government and good redistricting, having commonality of purpose, compact districts. They took a compact district and they drew it from Memphis to Nashville in two different directions and one up I-40, 170 miles from here. Memphis will not see their congressman hardly at all because they don't live in the city or live in the district or live anywhere near here. I imagine that's going to be the case of what happens in these if these districts are upheld. And after 2028, they may be upheld. This really does gut African-Americans in particular, but also Memphians, white Memphians who want to vote and have their vote make a difference will be eliminated from having that opportunity because the power is going to be the head of the comet. These are like comets, and they're up in east and middle and west Tennessee where they're rural and suburban areas.
1: You're talking about how the districts are now redrawn.
16: Yeah, prospective districts are redrawn to put the power else other places, and Memphis will not get anything because we're just an after. We're in essence in the back of the political bus.
1: All right, Congressman Steve Cohen, thank you. We appreciate your time.
16: You're welcome, and you're nice to have me on.
1: Thank you. From encouraging the prosecution of his political opponents to launching a war unilaterally, President Trump has pushed the boundaries of presidential authority, but he's hardly the first president to do so. And his latest documentary special, Fareed Zakaria, examines how presidents throughout the years have laid the groundwork for today's modern imperial presidency. And here's a preview of that.
0: Not so long ago, it was the Republican Party that was rising up in protest over a president they said was acting like a king.
11: The imperial president, the autocratic leader.
13: Some Republicans call him the imperial president, that he's using executive powers to go beyond his true authority.
0: The imperial president they were talking about? Barack Obama. And in a way, the Republicans had a point.
11: We can't wait for an increasingly dysfunctional Congress to do its job. Where they won't act, I will.
14: There we go.
0: President Obama was transforming the country, often with the stroke of a pen and without Congress.
14: Thank you.
0: It was a shocking turnaround for the former constitutional law professor who on the campaign trail had blasted George W. Bush's aggressive use of executive power.
11: We've paid a heavy price for having a president whose priority is expanding his own power. The Constitution is treated like a nuisance.
1: The Imperial Presidency, a Fareed Zakaria special, airs tomorrow night at 8 Eastern on CNN and Monday on our CNN streaming app. May is Mental Health Awareness Month, and when we come back, we're going to speak to NFL star Solomon Thomas, who's become an advocate after tragedy struck his own family. 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
1: May is Mental Health Awareness Month, and the National Football League Players Union is offering suicide prevention training through the QPR Institute. That stands for Question, Persuade, and Refer. 3 steps to help people recognize possible warning signs. One NFL player is sharing his story to help other families. That's Solomon Thomas, a 9-year veteran defensive lineman, about to play his first season with the Tennessee Titans. And these are photos that you see here of him and his younger sister, Ella, who died by suicide in January of 2018 at the age of 24. And Solomon joins us now. We're so glad to have you here to talk about something that's so important, Solomon. This is clearly a cause that is deeply personal to you. How are you hoping this program can help?
35: I'm just hoping it just really reaches a lot of NFL players out there, a lot of people out there, just to understand the importance of mental health. You know, we're in a mental health epidemic right now. We're losing so many young people to suicide, so many men to suicide, so many women to suicide. And it's just so important for people to understand that the help is available, that people want us here, to understand the seriousness and science of mental health, and that it's not just something you can get over. It's a disease just like anything else where you're not getting the right chemical balance to your brain, whether you're not blocking enough cortisol or getting enough serotonin. So really just education, awareness, and making sure people understand that this is something that we have to talk about. We have to have the conversation, and we have to make sure people know that, hey, that we want you to stay, we need you to stay, and that there's ways to stay here.
1: And you've been vulnerable and being open about your family's experience with this and sharing it, hoping to, I'm sure, connect with other people and get this conversation going. What have you learned from your experience with all of this?
35: I've learned so much from my mental health journey, you know, just going through my own journey after losing my sister to suicide, feeling alone from that and just getting in the world of mental health, you know, going to therapy, understanding that, hey, it's okay not to be okay. You know, it's okay to be anxious. It's okay to be depressed. It's okay to feel weird or awkward. You know, these are all emotions of the human experience. And it's so important to feel them and to honor them and to acknowledge that, hey, I'm feeling this way, but I'm not my feelings, and I'm not going to feel this forever. But also, like, the most important thing that I feel like I learned is that, you know, the biggest sign of strength you can do is to ask for help. That there's people out here, there's professionals and people out there who are taught and go to school to help us in these moments, to help us to learn about our emotions, our feelings, how to cope, how to go through grief and feel grief. And I think that's so important. And, you know, so just learned a lot of misconceptions about mental health, and, you know, that we need to get out of this archaic mindset of mental health where we're just saying, oh, be a man, be tough through it. No, it's really important to feel those feelings and to be vulnerable, because that is a true strength, is vulnerability. And that's when we have life-saving connections, because everyone's going through a battle that you don't know about. And when you talk about it, be transparent, you understand that, hey, I'm not alone in this fight and someone else is struggling. I think that's really important.
1: Yeah, I do think that is such an important takeaway, which is so many people out there are struggling in their own way, whether it's exactly like you, you know, the greater you, or someone else, or in a different way, and that it's important to talk about it out loud. You've also started this nonprofit called The Defensive Line. Tell us about that.
35: Yeah, so in honor of my sister Ella, we started The Defensive Line in 2021. Where our mission is to end the epidemic of youth suicide, especially from people of color, by transforming the way we connect and communicate over mental health. And after we lost Ella, you know, we noticed how big of a problem this is in our world. We had so many people reach out to us, connected with so many people who have lost loved ones. And it's like, it's kind of like, you know, until you're affected by mental health, you don't realize how big of a problem it is. And then there's like not a conversation that can't be brought up in, you know, as we're living it. So we're like, we have to do something. And it's always something Ella wants to do anyways. And so we were like, you know, we want to really help youth. We want to help, you know, where people are being affected the most. And that was in the minority communities. But we're also for all people. We want to help everyone and help everyone stay here. But we run suicide prevention programs in schools, businesses, Fortune 500 companies, whether you're a CEO, a principal, an executive, a coach, as if you oversee any kind of group of youth, you know, we want to teach a teacher of how to identify the warning signs, how to have the language for mental health, how to conduct a classroom, a meeting room, a business locker room in a way where everyone can feel like they can be vulnerable, or they can be themselves, or they can feel comfortable going to the superior and being like, hey, I'm struggling. I need help. I don't know where to go. And I think one of the coolest things that we do is we make every mentor of youth write a crisis action plan. So no situation seems too big or too awkward or too far away for them to intervene and to help, you know, their employees, student athletes, or students. But ultimately, we're just trying to save one person at a time. We're trying to keep making sure no family feels the pain that my family feels from losing Ella, and no person feels the pain Ella felt from dying by suicide. So our goal is to end the epidemic of youth suicide, you know, for all people, because, you know, it's the most preventable death. We just have to start talking about it and be real about it.
1: It's a beautiful goal and such a beautiful way to honor your sister's legacy. Solomon, thank you for being with us. We really appreciate it.
35: Thank you so much for having me.
1: Mm-hmm. And if you are having suicidal thoughts or you know someone who might need help, you can always reach out to the Suicide and Crisis Lifeline. You just text or call 988 and someone will be there for you.
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1: You're in the CNN newsroom. Hi, everyone. I'm Jessica Dean here in New York, and we do begin with new developments in the effort to end the war with Iran. Secretary of State Marco Rubio and Special Envoy Steve Witkoff meeting with a Qatari mediator, the prime minister, in Miami, working toward a deal. In the meantime, the White House is waiting for a response from Iranian leaders over whether they will accept a framework for a plan to end that war. We're also learning Iran's government is encouraging the people to cut back on electricity and gas as a U.S. blockade has interrupted shipments to the nation. Let's bring in CNN's Julia Benbrook, who is at the White House this evening. Julia, obviously the White House waiting to hear back from Iran, as we are seeing high-level members of the administration talking with the Qataris today. What more are you learning?
0: They are still waiting for this response to the proposal to end the conflict, and they've been waiting longer than expected. We heard President Donald Trump and other administration officials predict that they would hear back from Tehran yesterday. In fact, on Friday evening, as Trump left the White House, he was pressed on what he expected the timing to look like, why that response hadn't come yet, and if he believed that Tehran was slow rolling this response. Take a listen.
2: Do you think they're slow rolling it? Do you think they're intentionally slow rolling the process?
3: We'll find out soon enough.
0: Now, when or if that response does come, it is likely still going to just be the start toward a deal, toward lasting peace. Secretary

0: The NBA playoffs are underway, and now you can trade every game on Kalshi. 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
2: It's taking place, so he has not commented specifically on this today. But Jessica, as we know, some of his biggest developments related to this conflict, and really anything, sometimes just come in that easy social media post that then comes in a statement and could have a big impact.
3: Certainly. All right. Julia Benbrook at the White House. Thank you so much for that. And let's take a deeper look at all of this with veteran State Department negotiator Aaron David Miller. He also helped lead Middle East talks for both Republican and Democratic presidents. Aaron, always a lovely thing to see you here. Although it seems like when we talk about these issues, they just continue to be all knotted up, which is where we continue to be with this war in Iran and how it might resolve or end. First off, this news that Rubio and Witkoff have been meeting with the Qatari prime minister, with other officials from that government. What do you make of that?
4: Look, I think that, and thanks for having me, Jess, the Qataris have played a very important role in the Israeli-Hamas negotiations, as you know. They've also helped broker and mediate the Iran deal as well, or at least in negotiations with Iran. I mean, my only concern is that the mediators really need to be on the same page. And these negotiations are hard enough as they are. There's no direct negotiations. They're done either on cell phones or through intermediaries. And again, we're really in for a very prolonged negotiation. When in fact, the Iranian response does come, and you shouldn't pray for anything you really don't want, I think it's going to reflect core Iranian positions, some of which are going to be completely irreconcilable to what the Trump administration wants. So I think the logic here, Jess, is to buy time, see if you can untangle the impasse in the straits, open the straits in return for easing the blockade or eliminating the blockade, then buy 30, 45 days to see whether or not you actually can bridge these gaps. It's going to be very hard to do.
3: And so much of your expertise is in negotiating, in talking back and forth and trying to find common ground and negotiate an outcome. I'm curious how you evaluate what the U.S. is dealing with in terms of Iranian leadership and kind of how that has been rearranged since those strikes and who they're dealing with now.
4: I mean, it's really opaque. Just I worked as an intel analyst for 5 years, and even with all the bells and whistles, the HUMINT, the SIGINT, the overhead, all of it, we really never had a good sense of the internal workings of a non-state actor or a government. I mean, we can say with some clarity and authority, I think, that there's been a transition from what someone called divine power, the influence of the clerical establishment, to hard power, which is the dominance of the Islamic Revolutionary Guard Corps. There's no question that during a war of choice, which has now become a war of necessity, the Iranians have maintained a pretty coherent and cohesive decision-making structure. I think there are doubts and there are divisions. CNN reported the emergence of what they describe as super hardliners, super revolutionaries. I think, though, just on the core issues, the right to enrich, the effort to create a measure of Iranian sovereignty over the straits, basically that the current leadership, divided as it may be, I think are probably all on the same page. It's the tactical issues, when to go negotiate, how and how quickly to respond to the American 14-point plan.
3: Yeah. And how, I mean, I guess it's anybody's guess, but how long does the U.S. wait for a response? How long does this go on?
4: Well, the question is, what's the alternative? I mean, economic block.

0: blockade plus military strikes on both sides have created a situation where neither side is getting what they want. Look, I think the Iranians' capacity to absorb pain is probably greater than the Trump administration's, but I also think the president can't get out of this war of, a war of choice without getting something significant on the nuclear issue. And of course, returning the Straits to this situation where they were open as an unfettered international waterway on February 28th, that just, in my mind, is going to be as difficult as the nuclear issue, because the Iranians are not going to give up some measure of control and will want some satisfaction with respect to their sovereignty. They've weaponized geography, and they've done it extremely ruthlessly.
1: Yeah, I mean, that was my next question. It was just, at the end of the day, the Strait and the control of the Strait and the leverage, whomever, you know, which side has in the Strait, seems to be so much at the center of all of this.
0: It's true, and the Iranians have operational advantage and the advantage of geography. And this, I think, is the problem. It wouldn't surprise me if the Iranians come back with a response that the administration doesn't like, or if they delay further, that you might see a variation of what happened on May 3rd or 4, where the U.S. Navy declared this Project Freedom. And the president intimated either yesterday or today that they might go back to Project Freedom. The Saudis were upset and denied the Americans temporary access over flights and basing rights because they really were worried that that could trigger an escalation. But I wonder if you're not going to see some effort on the part of the administration to go back to Project Freedom with some sort of variation, which might mean, even might mean, the deployment of ground troops on one of those key islands, which are proximate to the slit straits, either Keshem, where the Americans have struck Iranian positions over the last several days, or Larak Island. I would not surprise me. The administration is frustrated. They're looking for a way to break out of this. But right now, I suspect just the situation is going to get worse before it gets worse.
1: Oh, worse before it gets worse. All right, Aaron David Miller, thank you. We appreciate it.
0: Take care, Jess. Thank you.
1: Republicans scoring some big wins in the redistricting race leading up to November's midterms. We're going to break that all down. Plus, the operation to disembark passengers from the cruise ship stricken with the hantavirus could start very soon. We are following the latest there. And also in Los Angeles, the fight to lead that city, the mayoral primary, just a few weeks away. Two of its leading candidates will be joining us live. We're in the CNN newsroom.
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1: Republicans claiming victory in the redistricting tit-for-tat following a ruling from the Virginia Supreme Court overturning the Commonwealth's redistricting referendum. Democrats had hoped to net 4 seats in the House with that new map. And now Minority Leader Hakeem Jeffries tells CNN they are exploring all options to overturn this decision. Let's bring in CNN political commentator and former White House communications director in President Trump's first term, Alyssa Farah Griffin. Alyssa, always great to have you on. Thanks for being here with us. This mid-decade redistricting is something that the president has really pushed for. He's been personally involved in. Virginia is obviously a latest example of this, but it started in Texas and has gone to many states. He's claiming victory in all of this. What do you think?
19: Listen, the Trump team is winning. He is playing a deck of hands that many politicians before him probably wouldn't have. I would look to the Indiana State Senate primaries we saw earlier this week, where the president was largely victorious in taking out incumbent state senators. Now, just hearing that, a president targeting incumbent Republican state senators, that's like an NFL Hall of Famer taking on some Pee Wee football players. It's just not something you usually see, especially within the same party. And they poured tremendous money into it because President Trump and this White House care about doing everything that they can, using every lever that they have to try to fight to keep the House majority. So redistricting all of these maps from Texas to California, which obviously favored Democrats, to Indiana and likely Florida next, these are things that are a top priority to the White House. And the reason why, which you know, Jessica, is this president's concerned about oversight if the House majority ends up flipping to Democrats. So he's really going to try to use every tool in his toolkit to try to shore up more potential seats for Republicans. And so far, he's been extremely successful.
1: And so to that end, and I think most people understand this, typically, whoever is in power at the midterms does not hang on to the House. It flips back and forth quite regularly. So if history is any guide, Democrats would have a very good chance coming up in the fall to take back the House. But I'm curious what you think, what role all of this redistricting, you know, moving all the pieces around on the board might have when we get to November.
19: Yeah, I was in the White House in the 2018 midterms, and the president, the Republican Party, lost a lot of seats when he was in power. And there was this sense at that time that that was kind of the end of his ability to get his agenda done. He had this sort of 2-year-long glide path to get some things through, the USMCA, Tax Cuts and Jobs Act. But then after that, he was subject to impeachment one and then eventually impeachment two. So I think there's real concern that once the House majority likely flips, that that's what you're going to see, oversight, potential impeachment proceedings. So they're looking, they're being creative. You know, you've seen Tennessee Senator Marsha Blackburn, who was advocating for the changes you then saw in Tennessee. I think you're going to see Republicans kind of across the map look for ways in their states to endear themselves to the president and to put Republicans in a better position to keep the House majority. But listen, this should be the way this should happen is it should purely be fought out in the existing maps as they are. And members of Congress should make their case to the American voters. But this is something very different where we're basically seeing tit for tat gerrymandering wars, essentially, from Republicans and Democrats. And it feels in many ways like a race to the bottom.
1: Yeah. Do you think it's fair to the American people?
19: Not at all. I oppose partisan gerrymandering, whatever side is doing it. I do think it becomes a race to the bottom. I think this is one of the most unpopular Congresses in modern history. We've had the longest government shutdown. There is a partial government shutdown taking place. And I think most Americans have a very unfavorable view of Congress. But the more you gerrymander, the more likely you are to have hyper politically polarized seats, ones where it's hard to get rid of somebody because, say, it's an R plus 30 district. You really can't vote that person out. Or on the Democratic side, it is so secure in the Democratic Party that it's harder to get rid of them. So there's major issues, I think, when you get to this just across the board gerrymandering that we're seeing. And I do think, listen, Democrats, of course, are going to fight back. They're, of course, going to do what they did in California and try to do elsewhere. But it really, truly becomes a race to the bottom. And I don't think either side has the moral high ground here.
1: Yeah, and so we talked about what history would suggest. Then in terms of just the wind kind of at the back, let's say, of Democrats historically in this situation and in the face of Republicans, you also have a president who's very unpopular right now in the run-up to these midterms, especially when it comes to the economy, which is why so many people voted for him in 2024. One of the key issues was about cost of living and affordability. And his approval rating now just at 35%. His approval rating when it comes to the economy is lower than that. So what would you make in terms of that factoring in? Obviously, he's not on the ballot, which can cut both ways for Republicans. What do you think about that dynamic?
19: Yeah, the midterms are ultimately going to come down to the feeling among American voters that the economy is sluggish, that the cost of living has not dramatically gone down, despite many, many people trusting the president to address it more than his opponent in the 2024 elections. And I think that the White House is very much looking at this war in Iran, and they're trying to find an off-ramp that's going to get us to a place where you could see gas prices starting to go down by when we're entering summer in earnest. That's something when people are paying $5, $6 in some states at the pump, especially heading into summer travel, that affects everyone's pocketbook. It affects airline travel as well. So I think that's a very real immediate concern that they have. But I think there's also this understanding of there aren't a lot more legislative tricks up the sleeves that Republicans have to really address the cost of living issue. So I think the president's going to be traveling. He's going to talk about, you know, things he can tout, no taxes on tips, for example. But overall, the feeling among Americans is the economy has not drastically improved. And I think that's likely what's dragging Republicans down heading into the midterms.
1: All right. Alyssa Farah Griffin, great to see you. Thanks for being here.
19: Great to see you.
1: Yeah. In just a few hours, the cruise ship that saw a deadly Hunt virus outbreak will arrive off the coast of Spain. We're going to explain what happens after that here in the CNN newsroom.
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1: The Canary Islands in Spain now preparing for the arrival of the cruise ship at the center of the deadly hantavirus outbreak. At the moment, officials say none of the 87 passengers on board are experiencing symptoms. That ship is expected to anchor at a distance from the island dock, where staffers from the CDC are set to meet the 17 American passengers currently on board. Health officials are racing to contain the hantavirus outbreak after 6 confirmed cases and 2 probable cases of the strain that can transfer from person to person. So far, 3 people have died. CNN's Melissa Bell joins us now with the latest. Melissa.
0: It is expected now that the cruise ship will arrive here just off the southern tip of Tenerife in the very early hours of Sunday morning. The head of the World Health Organization, Dr. Tedros, will be here in person to oversee this operation with the Spanish Interior Minister, the Spanish Health Minister. And what we've been hearing from Spanish health authorities is that there will be no risk of any contact with anyone here on the island of Tenerife. In fact, what they say is that the passengers getting off this cruise ship and taken onwards to their flights and onto the quarantines that are being put in place by their own countries, the only people they're going to be in contact with here on the island of Tenerife are either medical personnel or personnel from the Spanish military, all of them wearing these special masks that you'll remember from COVID times in order to protect them. Now, there's also been this very unusual and very personal message that's been sent from the head of the World Health Organization to the inhabitants directly of Tenerife, thanking them for this gesture of solidarity and really explaining that it isn't simply that Tenerife had the medical facilities and the personnel needed to oversee and to allow to facilitate this very complex operation here on Sunday, but also that they'd had the humanity to do so. This had been, for the people on board, he reminded everyone, such an ordeal. Not simply because they were stuck on the boat with such great uncertainty for so long. Some of them are grieving, he points out. Some of them have, most of them have feared for their lives. And so it is a gesture of solidarity, of humanity, explaining in that message that the greatest immunity from outbreaks like these is solidarity and humanity. So he himself now overseeing that operation, and it looks as though this Sunday, after all of these weeks of uncertainty, should see the end to this particular stage of this ordeal for the passengers of the ship. Then begins this complicated logistical operation, and for each of them back in their home countries, a long period of quarantine and another step in what will be a difficult operation to keep them and the populations around them safe. Melissa Bell, CNN, Tenerife.
5: Melissa, thank you for that. Now, scientists say they're not too worried about the outbreak at this moment. CNN's Dr. Sanjay Gupta joins us now to explain why that is. Sanjay?
6: I think there's three primary reasons why people are not that concerned right now from a scientific perspective. One is something known as the reproductive number, which basically is saying if somebody has it, how many people are they likely to spread it to? And that number is 1.19. To give you context, during COVID at the height, you know, the number was somewhere between 2 and 4. So, you know, significantly higher, doubled higher. Small window of spread. With COVID, people could spread the virus even if they weren't sick. With this, it seems to be a very narrow window through which they can spread it when they are sick, and that usually lasts, in terms of the spreading time frame, a couple of days. And finally, if you look at the genome of this virus, going back to 1996, really is not that different than today, 30 years later. COVID was mutating all the time. You remember all those variants? In 30 years, this hasn't mutated that much. That could change, again, as more people get it. But so far, I think these are the three reasons people are not that worried.
5: All right, Dr. Sanjay Gupta, always great to have you. Thank you so much for that. Frontier Airlines says it is deeply saddened after Denver airport officials say a person who jumped the fence and then walked onto the runway was struck and killed by a Frontier plane trying to take off. That incident sparking a brief engine fire, and within moments, smoke poured into the cabin, forcing pilots to abort that takeoff and also, as you see there, evacuate the plane. Here's how one Frontier passenger described that panic and confusion on board.
7: We were already taking off and we were going pretty fast, and I felt like the plane started to tilt up when out of nowhere we felt like a thud and heard like an explosion. And I was right on the wing, so I looked to my right and I just see like the right wing just on fire and it, like, it's exploding, and it sounds like horrible, you know. And right away they shut the aircraft off. Well, when that happened, like, the aircraft lands back down and they kind of like swivel side to side, and then they stop, shut it off right away, and then the cabin starts to fill up with smoke, and that's when they started evacuating everybody and they started sending us down the slide. I thought I was gonna like burn to death, you know. When I just saw the fire and the smoke, I just thought I was gonna burn.
5: CNN's Lee Waldman is joining us now. Lee, you're also learning more about this person who was killed, who, again, jumped the fence. What can you tell us?
8: Jessica, this is a terrifying situation for the 231 people who are on board. As far as the person who was hit and killed by this plane, the Denver Police Department just moments ago telling us that the specific timing on when this person was hit is still under investigation, as well as demographics as to who this victim is. The Denver International Airport says at this point they don't believe that this person was an employee of the airport. But I do want to go ahead and show that video one more time of that evacuation slide that was set up to try and get people quickly off of this plane. As that passenger describes it there, the cabin was filling up with smoke. We know that this person jumped a fence and within 2 minutes was struck by this airplane. Now, this flight was taking off from Denver, heading over to Los Angeles. Obviously, the whole takeoff had to be scrapped here. We blurred the video of the engine. We know that the engine caught on fire. The fire department had to respond very quickly here. But take a listen to moments just after this incident happened, this air traffic control audio.
9: Tower pressure 4345. We're stopping on the runway. We just hit somebody. We have an engine fire.
10: Frontier 4345. I see that. Southwest Frontier 4345. I'm going to be rolling the trucks now. Can you the souls on board and fuel remaining?
9: All right, 4345. We have 231 souls on board. We have 21,320 pounds of fuel on board. There was an individual walking across the runway.
10: Okay. We are rolling the trucks down.
11: We've got smoke in the aircraft. We're going to evacuate on the runway.
8: That runway is back open now. We know 12 people were hurt in this incident. Five of them were taken to area hospitals. The NTSB and FAA are investigating this together. The Transportation Secretary, Sean Duffy, posted about this incident online, saying late last night, a trespasser breached airport security at Denver International Airport, deliberately scaled a perimeter fence and ran out onto a runway. The trespasser on the runway was then struck by Frontier Airlines flight 4345 during takeoff at high speed. The pilot stopped takeoff procedures immediately. No one should ever trespass on an airport. A very stern warning there. This investigation is still underway, Jessica.
5: All right, Lee Waldman, thank you so much. We really appreciate it. Baseball has lost one of its winningest managers. Legendary Atlanta Braves manager Bobby Cox has died. His cause of death has not been released. He managed 29 seasons in the major leagues, 25 of those with the Braves. He led the team to a remarkable 14 consecutive division titles and five World Series, including the 1995 World Series championship. He was inducted into Baseball's Hall of Fame in 2014. In a statement, the team called Cox, quote, the best manager to ever wear a Braves uniform. And his death comes just a few days after the passing of the man who hired him, former Atlanta Braves owner and the founder of CNN, Ted Turner. Bobby Cox was 84 years old.
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5: More than a dozen candidates are challenging incumbent Mayor Karen Bass to lead the city of Los Angeles. Now, if no candidate outright wins more than 50% of the vote in that June 2nd primary, that will then go to a runoff in November. And this week, the top three candidates met on the debate stage.
33: You're going to watch today as Mayor Bass and Spencer Pratt attack me because they want to run against each other in the general election. Each of them thinks that running against each other is what's going to help them win.
34: Mayor Bass and I are definitely not working together. I blame this person for burning my house and my parents' house and my town and all my neighbors down. I am not working with Mayor Bass. Second off, if I wanted to run against anybody, it would be the council member who is terrible.
5: Los Angeles City Council member Nathia Rahman is joining us now. Councilwoman, thank you so much for being here with us. We were just watching a clip from your recent debate there with the people you are running against. I know you endorsed Mayor Bass before then entering the race yourself just hours before the filing deadline. So what was behind that decision to first endorse her and then change your mind?
35: You know, L.A. is really struggling right now. I love this city very deeply. But right now, it is a very, very tough place to live. It is unaffordable. People are leaving. Our homelessness crisis is continuing to rage on the streets, and we're making incremental progress at extraordinary cost, and it's become a harder and less pleasant place to live. It's not just the tragic fires, the ICE raids, but we have real governmental dysfunction here. Our basic services are depleted. We have tens of thousands of streetlights that are out, repair times that have now swelled to a year to fix a single streetlight. Street quality is worsening. And I feel like on the big things and on the small things, people are feeling a real profound disinterest from our current mayoral administration to take on these problems with urgency and with honesty. And I felt very strongly in this mayoral race that people shouldn't have to choose between a MAGA Republican and the broken status quo, that they did deserve more choices that could actually lead us to real solutions and real urgency.
5: And you have been the target of attack ads from the union representing the Los Angeles police. They've accused you of being anti-police, wanting to cut officers. You have said now that the city needs to maintain the size of the force. At one point, though, in a 2020 campaign, you did call to defund the police. So tell us about that position change.
35: Well, I think we need to be able to respond to calls for help. Public safety is incredibly important, and our police force has shrunk significantly. And I think we absolutely need to be able to ensure that when someone calls for help in the city, that the city is able to respond in a timely fashion and that they're able to offer the help that we need. However, I have voted against contracts, specifically one contract in the past that Mayor Bass pushed that gave the police more money than the city had and led us directly to a $1 billion budget deficit last year that directly connects to all of the service gaps that we have in the city. We're able to fulfill our basic services less. We've cut our city staff to the bone. And the reason was because the police union is a very powerful force in local city politics. They contribute millions to political campaigns, and you're seeing that play out right now. I want to have an honest conversation about public safety. I want to make sure we're paying our city workforce well. I want to make sure we're maintaining our police force and expanding other kinds of responses to calls for help from people. But we can't do any of that if we are making political decisions about the city's budget instead of real decisions that will deliver real services for people.
5: So you no longer believe in defunding the police?
35: No.
5: And what caused you to change your mind?
35: You know, I think we need to be able to ensure that the city can respond to calls for service. And we have to make sure that we are able to respond to calls for help around public safety issues. And I think in order to do that at this moment with our response system, we need to be able to maintain the size of our police force.
5: And you mentioned the police union. There are other unions, of course, that are very powerful there in Los Angeles. They are supporting Mayor Bass. Do you think you can win without their support?
35: I think that right now here in Los Angeles, there is profound dissatisfaction with the status quo. And there is real alienation from our city government. And I think people are looking for an alternative that will address the issues that Angelenos are facing, are enormous cost of living crisis driven by the cost of housing that is actually driving families out of the city. More families have left LA in recent years than they have in the past because this city is increasingly an unaffordable place. Meanwhile, we haven't had a deputy mayor of housing for the last 2 years. We need to be taking on these issues with clarity, with urgency, and Angelenos are simply not seeing that urgency in City Hall right now. My focus is on addressing these core issues, and I think voters will respond to that.
5: And one of the key issues in your campaign and something you've been talking about, housing and homelessness. In that debate, your record as a council member was criticized by your opponents when it came to those issues. It's something Mayor Bass has declared an emergency on her first day in office. You all were working together as a government. What would you do differently?
35: Well, I have had actually a track record of real success in my district. We've reduced tents and encampments by 54% in just a 3-year period in my district. And we've had a very effective and quick response. Whenever encampments pop up, my staff and our outreach teams are out there. What we don't have right now here in Los Angeles is a real system. We spend an extraordinary amount of money on this issue, and we don't have staff. The city has not assigned staff. This mayor has not assigned staff to actually oversee the whole system and hold it accountable. Angelenos have now taxed themselves multiple times over the past few years to respond to this crisis with housing, with services, with real response on the streets. And they're not being met with a system that's really delivering on that with accountability and getting as many people indoors as possible. The mayor's signature program spends over $100,000 a year per person in some cases to get people indoors and off the streets. That is not a sustainable system. We can address homelessness. We can bring so many more people indoors. We can end the crisis of unsheltered homelessness, but we can only do that if we build an actual system in City Hall. This mayor has shown no urgency to do that. I feel that urgency and I want to build it for our city.
0: All right. Councilmember Nathia Rahman, thank you for your time. We appreciate it.
35: Thank you so much.
0: And I also want to note, we did extend an invitation to appear on the show to Republican Spencer Pratt. And next hour, we will be speaking with incumbent Los Angeles Mayor Democrat Karen Bass on her reelection campaign and more. Again, that's next hour.
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5: Solid news for jobs this week. Last month, the economy created 115,000 new jobs. That's according to the Labor Department. It is fewer jobs than the month before, but still a good showing and the best two-month growth in about 2 years. That consistent strength in jobs helped stocks finish another strong week, with the Dow Industrial closing above 49,600. And the NASDAQ and S&P 500 setting new records as well. Economist Kayla Brune is joining us now. She's with Morning Consult. Kayla, great to have you here with us. Thanks so much for being here. Listen, this job market has been the strongest fundamental underpinning for stocks to keep rallying. Nevertheless, does that persistent optimism surprise you, even with gas prices at $4.53 a gallon?
11: Thank you for having me tonight. I don't know that it necessarily surprises me, because the headline number does seem strong. That being said, digging into the numbers a little bit more, there are still some weak spots showing through. I still see the labor market as a bit vulnerable. I would characterize it a bit more as a stabilization rather than a great expansion, just because if you look at what those jobs are, they really are driven by lower wage industries, whereas some of the higher paying jobs, higher paying industries have really barely contributed jobs, and in some cases even been a drag on job growth really since 2023. The really most worrying thing actually in the jobs report, though, for me, was actually the employment to population ratio. If you look in the household survey, where they actually ask, are you employed? Do you have a job or not? Are you participating in the labor force? While the unemployment rate held steady, that was driven by labor force participation dropping to the point where actually the share of the population that is employed, the employment to population ratio, is the lowest it's been since the pandemic. So not to take away from the good news, but there are some less promising details if you really dig into the report.
5: Yeah, and another one is that Americans' paychecks are not keeping up with inflation. This is something that's been happening gradually. But I'm curious if you think there's a tipping point where it really starts to matter, and if we might be nearing it.
11: There probably is a tipping point. One thing that might be delaying that is factors like tax refunds many people received recently. There still is some leftover savings. The consumer, if we look at, for example, our consumer health index that we track at Morning Consult, which is a high-frequency metric tracking demand, that still has a lot of resilient strength left over from 2025 when it reached some pretty strong, robust levels, indicating pretty strong demand. That being said, it has been cooling as sentiment falls, and a lot of that, really most of it, has been driven by what's happening with gas prices. It's just such a visible symbol of what's happening with the economy, and consumers in such a car-dependent country, they feel it right away hitting budgets. So that's been driving down sentiment and weighing down demand.
5: All right, Kayla Brune, great to have you. Thanks so much.
11: Thank you.
5: Members of the CDC poised to meet several American cruise ship passengers as they arrive off the coast of a Spanish island. What happens after that? We're going to break it down for you. You're in the CNN newsroom.
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25: Teens share everything, but through certain everyday behaviors, they could also be sharing bacteria that can cause meningitis. Even if your teen has been vaccinated in the past, they could be missing vaccinations recommended by the CDC against certain groups of meningitis. Although uncommon, it's a serious disease. Once symptoms appear, death can occur, sometimes within 24 hours. About 1 in 10 will die. Is your teen missing vaccinations?
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5: You're in the CNN newsroom. Hi, everyone. I'm Jessica Jean here in New York. In just a few hours, the cruise ship at the center of a deadly hantavirus outbreak will dock at a distance from the Canary Islands in Spain. This is a live look at tracking for that ship as it approaches the port of the Canary Islands. 87 passengers and 60 crew members will begin disembarking. Staffers from the CDC are set to meet the 17 American passengers there. After risk assessment tests are conducted, the Americans will then board a charter flight to Nebraska, where they will be briefly evaluated at a quarantine unit before being sent home to be monitored over 42 days. In Spain, port workers held protests over their concerns about the lack of communications regarding potential risks. The director of the World Health Organization reassured the residents just a short time ago.
0: This disease is not COVID, and we have said it many times as WHO. And when we say this, we don't take it lightly. And then, of course, the other issue I'd like to say, which I also indicated in my message to the people of Tenerife, is the risk to the population, to the local population, is low.
5: CNN's Rafael Romo is joining us now from outside the CDC headquarters in Atlanta. Rafael, what have you learned?
1: Hey, Jessica. Well, let's remember first that the MV Hondius is carrying 147 people altogether still, including 87 passengers and 60 crew members. This is according to Oceanwide Expeditions, the cruise ship operator. It says those on board represent 24 nationalities, including 17 Americans. As you mentioned before, a spokesperson confirmed the U.S. State Department is arranging the repatriation flight in coordination with the U.S. Centers for Disease Control and Prevention. Here behind me, U.S. Department of Health and Human Services and the government of Spain. According to sources familiar with the plan to bring those Americans back home, Jessica, the first step involves CDC staffers meeting the cruise ship when it arrives in the Canary Islands in the next few hours, and then

0: have gotten off the ship earlier. And the key here really is to make sure that people have rapid access to good care if they get very sick, because there's no vaccine, there's no specific treatment, but supportive care in an intensive care unit can save someone's life.
1: Jessica, when it comes to the United States, five states, including Arizona, California, Georgia, Texas, and Virginia, are already monitoring seven passengers who previously disembarked from the ship, although health officials told CNN, and this is very important, that none are experiencing symptoms. New Jersey is monitoring two people who possibly were exposed to an infected passenger. Here in the United States, hantavirus is relatively rare. According to data from the CDC, from 1993 to 2023, 890 cases of hantavirus disease were reported in the country, most of them in western states. Jessica?
2: All right, Rafael Romo there outside the CDC headquarters. Thank you so much. Dr. Luis Marcos joins us now. He's a professor of medicine and the director for the Infectious Disease Fellowship Program at Stony Brook Medicine in New York. Dr. Marcos, thanks for being here with us. Walk us through what your reaction is to how this situation is currently being handled, if you think it's being handled appropriately.
3: Thank you for inviting me. Yes, I think that, you know, this is a very unique outbreak in a very rare disease. And that's why there are several questions and answers. But the response from WHO at the beginning with that report alerted most of us in all continents about what are the next steps. And the next steps has been handled, I think, properly, you know, monitoring, tracing the contacts, making sure that they are in isolation, testing them, recognizing early symptoms of them, and try to make sure, you know, that the virus doesn't go anywhere else. Now, we need to understand this very carefully. Hantavirus is not just one virus. There are several hantavirus family viruses in Europe, Asia, North America, and South America. The only hantavirus that has been able to be transmitted person to person is the South American Andean virus, the strain. And that's it. And the ratio is one person infected to another person or two people. It's not like COVID that you can infect 20 people at once or like measles. So it's very different. And that's why I think that this report from WHO and the CDC, I think is proper.
2: And you just underlined something that I think people really do want to know, is that this is different than COVID.
3: Absolutely. COVID, it can, you know, a couple major differences. COVID mortality is 1%. This one is different, 30%. COVID can be transmitted to 20 people at once. This can be transmitted to one or two people without protection. With protection goes below one, actually. So it's very different. And by the way, we have several outbreaks in the world every other month. We're just hearing this one because it's a daily virus. And of course, we have the previous history of COVID, and we are all concerned and worried about this could be a pandemic, but it's very, very unlikely.
2: And so to that end, how concerned should a general member of the public, not obviously someone who's not had any exposure to anybody on the ship or flown with anybody that has been exposed, but just a general person here in the U.S., how at risk are they and how concerned should they be?
3: I don't think that they have to be concerned that much or at all, because a couple of reasons. The incubation period is quite long. It's not like COVID or the flu, very fast. This can take 2 or 3 or 4 weeks or even a little bit more. And therefore, you know, when you trace the contact of the sick people, like in this case from the cruise and the airplane, then you are monitoring them. And if they become sick, they will immediately be isolated and be on a hospital. So right now, I think that the response has been fast in general. You know, of course, we always want faster responses. But this one is contained. I don't think that the general public should be that concerned at all.
2: And we saw there that people in Tenerife, nearby where the ship is going to dock, are very concerned that they don't think they've got enough communication. What about for people like that who are at least in proximity to being exposed?
3: Proximity will be, you know, really close contact. Proximity in the island is not proximity because it's not really close contact. So I don't think that they have to be concerned about that. Communication is always, you know, an issue everywhere. Nothing is per-

0: Perfect. But I think that the response has been quite fast.
1: All right. Dr. Luis Marcos, thank you so much for your time. We do appreciate it.
0: You're welcome.
1: And still ahead this evening, President Trump waiting for a response from Iran on that proposal to end the war nearly 24 hours after that response was expected. What could come next in the back and forth between the two nations? Plus, Republicans inching ahead in the redistricting fight, but Democrats are not backing down. How both parties are scrambling to change maps before November's midterms here in the CNN newsroom.
2: 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They hit hard. And on TuneIn's Classic Rock Hits, you'll find only the best in high-octane awesomeness. 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
1: Right now, the White House is waiting to hear whether Iran's leaders will accept a framework toward a plan to end the war. Both President Trump and Secretary of State Marco Rubio indicating they were expecting an answer yesterday. In the meantime, Secretary Rubio and Special Envoy Steve Witkoff lunched with the Prime Minister of Qatar and a mediator between the sides in Miami today. The State Department releasing a statement thanking Qatar, adding, quote, the Secretary and Foreign Minister also discussed U.S. support for Qatar's defense and the importance of continued close coordination to deter threats and promote stability and security across the Middle East. CNN political and national security analyst David Sanger is with us now. He's also a correspondent with The New York Times and wrote the book New Cold Wars, China's Rise, Russia's Invasion, and America's Struggle to Defend the West. David, great to have you here as always. Listen,
14: great
1: Iran.
14: To see you.
1: Yeah, you too. Iran is known for playing for time. It tends to do that in so many things. Is that what you think this response is about? Again, we noted that the Secretary of State and President expected to hear from them as early as yesterday, and so far we have not heard from them today.
14: Well, we don't actually know yet whether or not this has been privately communicated, presumably through the Pakistanis. That seemed to be the most likely. But the overall answer to your question is this entire negotiation is a play for time. Remember, the president said that the war would be over in 3 to 6 weeks. 3 weeks ago, he said Iran had agreed to everything. It's pretty clear they've agreed to nothing. If they do come back, I think what we're expecting is some kind of proposal about the Strait of Hormuz, and then at least a 30-day clock on negotiating all of the issues that were central to why this war began to begin with, the nuclear program, the missile program, the president's vow to come to the help of protesters, though he's dropped that in recent times, the concerns about Iran's support of terrorism in the Middle East and Hezbollah and Hamas in particular. So I think what you might see is some kind of agreement on the Strait, but the Iranians so far have been pretty clear that they have no interest in giving up their newly found control of the state of the Strait, which is itself their sort of new super weapon.
1: Right. And then it seems that they've discovered that, and to your point, have no intention of giving it up anytime soon. I do want to ask about this meeting in Miami with the Qatari prime minister and what that signaled to you.
14: Well, one thing it signals is that the Americans may be beginning to wonder whether or not the Pakistanis are the right intermediaries here. Qatar has usually played this role or frequently played this role with the Iranians. And I think the administration now wants to try as many different pathways as they can. The Qataris are also a good source of intelligence. And at a moment that everybody's trying to figure out who's making the decisions in Iran could be useful for that. I mean, it seems to us that from afar that what's happened as a result of the war is that it's empowered the Islamic Revolutionary Guard Corps, which, you know, is full of hardliners who, among other things, own the nuclear program. So they may be less interested in giving it up.
1: Yeah. I want to ask you about like a political piece of this. We have heard from the president again and again, but he has been very vocal in slamming President Obama's Iran nuclear deal, which piece of that was releasing these sanctioned funds back to Iran. It's very how is this not the same thing? And is it the same thing in the sense that if we were to release sanctioned funds back to Iran?
14: So in the Obama era deal, the funds that were released, I think it was about $1.7 billion, if I remember, which was the money plus interest, was Iranian money that had been sent to the United States, I think for the purchase of weapons, before the 1979 revolution. After the revolution, obviously, we were not about to go deliver them weapons and had the money here in banks, and they demanded that back. In the current case, there's about $20 billion tied up in the Mideast. The Iranians want that back. My guess is that the president is going to attempt to say you get it back in products, Boeing parts, maybe food or something like that, so that he can make the case that he's not giving them cash.
15: That's a workaround that you can give maybe goods. Lastly, the president also set to meet next week with the Chinese president, Xi Jinping. Obviously, yeah. You have covered China for a long time. You wrote a book about it. This has already been delayed once due to the war. The State Department just sanctioned three Chinese companies it accused of aiding Iran. What are you expecting from that meeting? And how is China viewing all of this?
14: Well, it's going to be pretty fascinating to see. I'm going to go along on the trip with a team of Times reporters just to try to understand exactly what you're asking here. I think the Chinese are of divided view. I mean, on the one hand, they want to free up the Gulf. They get about 30% of their oil and gas through the Strait. And while they've got big reserves right now, they're going to need that sooner or later. On the other hand, they're watching the United States flailing to some degree in the Mideast, being driven crazy by a much smaller power. They're seeing divisions in the West between the U.S. and the Europeans, who were not consulted, but who the president expects to come to their aid. Some tensions with the Gulf allies. And I think they think that over the long term, this probably would enable the Chinese to make the argument that they're the more stable, non-interventionist government with whom the Mideast countries should be interacting.
15: It'll be very interesting to see. David Sanger, great to see you. Thank you so much.
14: Thank you.
15: This week, Republicans won a big battle in the redistricting wars leading up to November's midterms. How both parties now plan to move forward. More on that when we come back.
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15: Republicans appear to be winning the redistricting war. This week, the Virginia Supreme Court rejected a new congressional map that had been approved by Virginia voters that was designed to help Democrats net 4 House seats this November. And despite protests, Republicans in Tennessee passed new maps, splitting up the city of Memphis and effectively eliminating the state's only Democratic and majority Black district. That follows the Supreme Court's landmark decision to weaken parts of the Voting Rights Act. And as a result of all the redistricting, Republicans now stand to gain as many as 14 House seats compared to Democrats' 6. Let's bring in Andrew Solander. He's a congressional reporter for Axios. Andrew, you've been following all of this as it's been playing out. I think about the Virginia ruling on Friday. I know you were talking to various members in Virginia. What were they telling you?
28: Yeah, I mean, Democrats clearly are very upset about the Virginia Supreme Court decision. This was supposed to be kind of their biggest opportunity to offset what Republicans have done in Texas, North Carolina, Ohio, Florida, Missouri, which was to, you know, rack up a good half dozen to a dozen extra seats just in those states before the Supreme Court's Voting Rights Act ruling. So they were always going to kind of be on the back foot ever since then. And Virginia was supposed to sort of even the playing field a little bit. And now, you know, with the loss of that potential 4-seat pickup, it's going to put them at a significant disadvantage going into November.
15: What is your sense from Democrats and Republicans, though, about where things stand? Because there's the redistricting kind of, we'll call it, war that's playing out. And then there's the history of what typically happens in a midterm election when one party has been in complete control. Usually the House does flip. And a president who is underwater on a host of issues. What are you hearing from both sides on how this is shaping up?
28: I mean, you hear a lot of bullishness from Republicans about their chances, sort of focusing specifically on the redistricting part of it. But to talk to Democrats, even the most pessimistic ones when it comes to the structural disadvantage, still tell you, you know, we have the upper hand going into November. This is Democrats have the upper hand going into November, you know, saying that obviously cost of living is a big issue, gas price, big issue. Iran, they feel that the Jeffrey Epstein issue has been favorable to them. So they really have felt a lot of headwinds going into November, and they don't see this necessarily eliminating their chances of taking back the House so much as just making it a little more difficult and potentially forcing them to deal with a smaller majority and just reducing the overall number of competitive seats that they could pick up. For example, you know, in Tennessee, they were really hoping to knock off Andy Ogles, but the redistricting there has sort of shored him up. Same with Corey Mills in Florida. So there takes a few seats off the map, potentially knocks off several of their incumbents. So this makes it a little more difficult, but they're still hoping of the roughly 16 to 20 competitive seats still out there that they can run the table on those. And with what they've been seeing in special elections, for example, they think that the margins will be there for them.
15: Do you get the sense from members on either side of the aisle that anyone up there thinks this has all gone too far when it comes to this mid-decade redistricting push?
28: Oh, yeah, for sure. I mean, you talk to certainly there are some Republicans who are out loud saying this, but Democrats especially throughout this whole process have really been emphasizing that they tried to eliminate redistricting in their H.R. 1 bill, their you know, voting rights bill back in 2021. And to talk to them now, you know, Jamie Raskin, Joe Morelli, you know, prominent Democratic committee ranking members say that if they take power in November, redistricting is going to be a top priority for them in terms of trying to get a national gerrymandering ban or some kind of independent commission requirement. And they were hoping, of course, to go into that Congress with a potential, if not advantage, then at least a sort of even structural matchup due to what had happened in Virginia. But now, obviously, Republicans are a little less incentivized to go along with the complete nationwide unilateral disarmament, if you will, on redistricting because they have the advantage here and are primed to continue having the advantage.
15: All right. Andrew Solander, who's talking to these members day in and day out. Thanks so much for being here. We appreciate it.
28: Thank you, Brad.
15: The truth is out there. And this week, President Trump pulled back the curtain a little bit. Are we alone in the universe? Big, deep question there. You're in the CNN newsroom.
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25: I want the CNN the next day on the CNN app.
15: President Trump says he's letting people decide for themselves whether extraterrestrial life is out there. These are some of the murky images included in what the Pentagon billed as never-before-seen files of UFOs released yesterday. These files outline various investigations of reported sightings that span decades. CNN's Tom Foreman has more.
35: Crackling with videos and photos showing cryptic images of what appear to be very peculiar flying craft, the release by the Pentagon has UFO and UAP watchers buzzing, even as President Trump, who ordered the release, has said he doesn't know if there is life beyond Earth.
36: I don't have an opinion on it. I never talk about it. A lot of people do.
35: Many of the newly released reports are quite recent. For example, U.S. intelligence officials just last year saying they saw glowing orbs traveling in some undisclosed spot at a high rate of speed. They appeared to be oval-shaped, orange in color with a white or yellow center, and emitting light in all directions. In 2022, there are reports of a military sensor tracking a UAP moving from north to south, and in another report, flying from west to east. In 2024, a teardrop-shaped craft and an uneven ball of white light and a diamond-shaped vessel traveling nearly 500 miles an hour are all reported by military observers.
37: All engines running, commit, liftoff.
35: Older NASA missions also appear, although many were made public earlier. Among them, a bit of unusual audio between the capsule and ground control during the 1965 Gemini 7 mission.
38: This is Houston. Say again, 7.
39: We have a bogey at 3 o'clock high.
38: You have any more information, estimated distance or size?
39: It looks like hundreds of little particles flying by the left out about 3 to 4 miles.
35: Also, Apollo 12 astronaut Alan Bean reporting from space in 1969. You can see these lights, particles of light, flashes of light, and they're just sailing off. They really haul out of here and press off out at the stars. There are many pages of comments by curious citizens, some obvious hoaxes, and more, but no solid answers about what it all means from government officials present or past.
40: I have not seen any
0: firm evidence that there are aliens out there. What the Pentagon is now doing is basically letting the American people make up their own minds.
35: To be clear, the overwhelming majority of these sightings are eventually explained as aircraft or weather balloons or mirages or meteoroids, something that makes sense. But some of them still are not explainable. And that's why the interest remains. And it's going to keep going because the Pentagon says more releases are on the way. Jessica?
15: All right. Tom Foreman, something to think about. It is a crowded race for the top seat in Los Angeles. Current Los Angeles Mayor Karen Bass joins us after the break to discuss her reelection campaign.
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5: Incumbent Los Angeles Mayor Karen Bass is facing off against more than a dozen challengers in her reelection campaign. The primary, now less than 4 weeks away, it'll take place on June 2nd. Her main challengers have emerged as a former reality star, Spencer Pratt, and L.A. City Council member, Nithya Raman. And last hour, I spoke with Raman about one of the central issues in this race, homelessness.
6: The mayor's signature program spends over $100,000 a year per person in some cases to get people indoors and off the streets. That is not a sustainable system. We can address homelessness. We can bring so many more people indoors. We can end the crisis of unsheltered homelessness, but we can only do that if we build an actual system in City Hall. This mayor has shown no urgency to do that. I feel that urgency and I want to build it for our city.
5: And we are joined now by Mayor Karen Bass. Mayor Bass, it's great to have you. Thank you so much for your time tonight. It's nice to see you. I want to get your response first to what we heard from Councilmember Raman, what she said there.
7: Sure. Well, first of all, in the last 2 years, for two consecutive years, we've had the first decline in street homelessness in decades. And let me just say that the councilwoman's claim is interesting because she's been at City Hall twice as long as I have. And the success that has happened in our city and even in our district has been the result of the Inside Safe program. So we have gotten people off the street. I have fast-tracked the building of housing. And I know that we can move forward, and we absolutely do need a new system. But let me just tell you, Angelenos can't wait. Angelenos want to see tens of thousands of tents off of our streets. That's what we're facing now. And I led the first decline in street homelessness, period.
5: And obviously, when you get to look back, you know, that's always easier than looking forward. But what would you change about your first year? What would you do differently?
7: Well, I think that there are certainly a lot of things. Number one, many of the city problems that I came in to tackle have been problems for more than three decades. And so jumping in and tackling the bureaucracy much quicker is something I would have done differently, as opposed to trying to work with the system and moving it forward. I came in for change. I came in to disrupt things. I have absolutely done that in 3.5 years. I know we need a new system, and we can have that, which is why I am fighting for another term. But the bottom line is, in Los Angeles, we have 40,000 people who are unhoused. 40% of those people are on our streets. We are the epicenter of homelessness, and that ends, and it started ending on my watch.
5: Another issue is your response to the deadly and devastating fires in January. Your challengers have accused you of mismanaging that response on a number of levels. Spencer Pratt personally blamed you for his family losing their homes in those fires. Mm-hmm. Are you responsible for what happened there and the mismanagement that did occur in those fires and the response to them?
7: Let me just say that as the mayor of the city, the buck stops with me. That is very, very clear. What was true of our city, but not just our city, our region, our county, was that we were not prepared because, let me just tell you, with climate change, we are experiencing climate events that Los Angeles is not prepared for. Hurricane strength winds that happened in our city is something we've never seen before. And so I would do a lot of things differently. First of all, our fire department should have pre-deployed in advance firefighters in an area that we knew was at risk. And the fire chief sending home 1,000 firefighters left us understaffed. And so many things I would do differently. But let me just tell you, that a year and a half in, the rebuilding is coming along. 400 homes are under construction now. People are beginning to move back in. We've issued over 2,600 permits. The biggest challenge that Palisadians are having now is with the insurance industry and with the banking industry. Many people have approvals but are reluctant to rebuild because of financing and because of insurance. So many, many new things, many things need to be done differently so that we can prepare for events that are totally foreign to us in Los Angeles.
5: And to your point, while the things are happening that you're talking about, there are still many people that are not back in their homes. And they're very, very frustrated. I don't think frustrated probably they think is a strong enough word. They're really upset about how this has been handled. What can you do differently if you're reelected to help them get back in their homes that you're not doing now?
7: Well, the biggest thing, I'm not sure if there's anything in addition, but because I have streamlined the permitting process, we've established a concierge service, we have a one-stop center in the Palisades, so I believe that we have done everything we could as a city to fast-track the rebuilding and to make it easy on residents. But I think that there's a lot of other factors, and the two largest ones are the ones I named. I took a delegation of Palisadians up to Sacramento to advocate for laws to change for the insurance industry. I recently was in Washington, D.C. I met with the administration. I met with the president. I asked him to help us advocate with banking and with insurance. He did do that, and things are beginning to move in the Palisades with the insurance industry and with the banking industry. But this advocacy actually impacts more than the Palisades. It impacts the other fire. The jurisdiction in the city of Los Angeles only covers Palisades. It does not cover Altadena.
5: Right. I want to ask you more broadly. You've been a member of the Democratic Party for many years. You're facing more than a dozen challengers, and the race for California governor is kind of wide open. It has a number of Democrats who are also running. This has been a cycle where we're seeing Republicans breaking through in a state that is typically run by Democrats. What does that say to you? And what do you say to people who say that Democrats aren't running that state and, in your case, your city effectively?
7: Well, I think that all of us around the country are struggling with many of the same macroeconomic issues. The price of gas, the price of groceries. I think the state of California, as the world's fourth largest economy, is run well. Do we have problems? Do we have long-standing problems? Absolutely. But I know you know in your perch that we are dealing with a disgruntled electorate nationally, and that is certainly reflected in California, and it's reflected in Los Angeles as well.
5: But you don't think Democrats in California should be doing anything differently, that they are running their states and cities as effectively as they can?
7: Well, absolutely. I do think that. Of course, there's things that could and should be done differently. But again, our economy has been flourishing. We wouldn't be the fourth largest economy in the world if things were not run generally well. And so are there ways to improve? Absolutely. On just every issue that you can name. But I do think, and first of all, I don't think our state is going to change hands. We are a Democratic state and we are a Democratic city. And I don't think that's ready to change anytime soon.
5: All right. Mayor Karen Bass, currently running for re-election. Thank you so much for your time. We appreciate it.
7: Sure. You're welcome.
5: And I also want to note, we did extend an invite to Republican Spencer Pratt to appear on the show. We'll be right back.
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5: There was a time when kids had to climb a rope up to the top of the gym ceiling. And this week, President Trump announced he's bringing back the Presidential Physical Fitness Award. It's part of the executive order he signed last year, resurrecting the test, which had been a fixture in public schools from 1966 until 2012. And now that it's back, our Harry Enten had to run his own numbers. Harry.
22: Hey, Jessica, happy Saturday to you. Look, the presidential fitness test is coming back. It's coming back. So it's fitness time, and I've actually trained for it, and we're going to take a look at how I did when it comes to the presidential fitness test. All right, apparently we're bringing back the presidential fitness test, so I've decided, can I actually beat the median sixth grader from all the way back in 1985? So this is the first time that I've been in a gym since about 1985. I have to run a quarter of a mile and get this, about 2 minutes and 11 seconds, I think it is, or 2:01. Someone time me.
23: I'm gonna make it. I'm gonna make it. I did it. Now, how do I shut this thing off? I'm a lean, mean, running machine.
22: So now I'm in the B sit and reach part. This is supposedly testing flexibility. This looks basically impossible, but we have the tape measure there, and apparently in order to get to the 50th percentile for a six-year-old, I got to reach to the 16 marker. That's... So next up is some curl-ups. I got to do 22 of these, 22 in a minute. I'm not quite sure I'm going to be able to do it as I can barely get this yoga mat out. One. 21. 22. I did it. I did it. Look at this. I had a full minute, and I did it in a little bit under 51 seconds. Booyah, baby. So now comes the part I dread most, which is I have to do 7 push-ups. My arms are not exactly my strength, despite all my wonderful working out that I've been putting in, all those seconds in the gym up till now. We're gonna go down for one, and then two. It's a miracle! I did it! So it's all come down to this. For those of you who don't know what the shuttle run is,
0: ready, set, go.
22: 2 markings, 30 feet apart. I gotta go down, pick up one of the blocks as being a Diet Coke, bring it back, place it down, then go back, pick the other one up, and run through the finish line. I did it in 12.59 seconds. I beat it by just less than a second, but you know what? Close to failing is not failing, it's a pass. All right, so I managed to get 4 out of 5 on the presidential fitness test. President Trump, I say bring on the presidential fitness test because you ain't got nothing on me. Cheers. I hope you enjoyed that, Jessica. Back to you.
5: You know what I enjoyed most? The fact that he did it all while wearing loafers and then hydrated with a Diet Coke at the end. That, what better way to be fit? Harry, thank you so much for that. We do appreciate it. And tonight, Kara Swisher travels to South Korea to uncover the country's secrets to longevity. Is it universal health care, a smarter diet, cutting-edge technology? 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It's an all-new episode tonight at 9 p.m. only here on CNN. Tomorrow you can watch it on the CNN app wherever you are. In the meantime, thanks so much for joining me this evening. I'm Jessica Dean. I'm going to see you back here again tomorrow starting at 5 Eastern. Real Time with Bill Maher is headed your way next. Have a great night, everyone.

Thank you. You sound like a great crowd. And I know why you're happy. Great news, peace at last. We have an agreement, a deal, a peace deal. Not the Iran war. Blake Lively and Justin Baldoni. That's who I'm talking about. Oh. Man, you're reading about this for like the last year went on. There were all this arguing and suing, and then it turns out no settlement money at all. Just over a movie called It Ends With Us that everybody hated. Did you see that movie? It was harder to get through than the Strait of Hormuz. Oh, yes. Okay, well, the war. Okay, so we are officially ended with Operation Epic Fury, and now we have moved on to Project Freedom, which is also over. Really? No, I'm not kidding. That was... Project Freedom, that was our attempt to escort the ships through the Strait of Hormuz, where there are now 1,800 ships stuck. Last person who needed this many escorts was Hunter Biden. But Iran, yeah, they are blocking the strait, and they say they're going to collect tolls now of all the ships, and Trump is furious.